Leading a frontal assault against the lies and deceptions of our ancient adversary in the great battle of spiritual warfare. 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

0: Beloved brothers and sisters in Christ, as this year draws to a close, we give thanks to God for His mercy and for you, our listeners. Through Orthodox Sentinel Ministries, the voice of the Orthodox faith is now heard in over 100 countries, calling souls to vigilance, truth, and hope in Christ. We recently received an email from an Orthodox inquirer asking about our logo, curious about what it represents, the sword, the shield, the cross. It's not a decoration, it's a confession. At its heart is a cruciform sword held downward, not raised in worldly aggression, but resting in humility. It represents the Word of God, the sword of the Spirit, as written about by Paul, and the truth that Christ has already won the victory. Behind it stands the cross, bearing the ancient proclamation of the Church, I see, ex si, nika. Jesus Christ conquers. Not by force, but by the cross, by the resurrection, by love that is stronger than death. The shield reminds us that the Church does not attack. It guards, it protects. Guarding the faith once delivered to the saints, Trinitarian, incarnational, unchanging. Even the sounds you hear on this station, the drums, the calls, are not meant to inflame passions, but to awaken watchfulness, like the Symantron in the monastery, summoning the faithful to prayer, courage, and discernment in a darkened world. 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
2: Greetings to all, and wherever you may be watching this, God bless you and keep you. My reflection today, I've entitled Christians in the Tinderbox. You may wonder what a tinderbox is, especially if you're a young person. You know, today when we want to light a fire, we will use matches or perhaps one of those little clicker things. Those friction matches are a little less than 200 years old. They were, in fact, invented by a man named John Walker, who was an English chemist, in 1827. Before that, if you wanted to light a fire, you wouldn't carry a friction match packet in your pocket. You would have a tinderbox. And the tinderbox would have some materials, flint, and some loose hemp, something that would help to get a fire going. So that word isn't as well known today, but it is used in our English language to describe circumstances that could erupt in flame, circumstances where fires would be a natural consequence. And we certainly live in a tinderbox today in the West. Here in the United States, we are at a particularly dangerous moment in our cultural history, in a tinderbox moment. I might call it a life, a cultural moment on the edge. I think all Americans know that we're on the edge, and we're on the edge of a very, very dangerous precipice. Our politics are in complete turmoil. Violence is on the streets. We've had lots of terrible violence for a long time, but this last year we've had awful mob violence consistently. And even even this in these recent days in our capital, our health is imperiled. There's incredible distrust that is born mostly from the increasing immorality and lawlessness of our culture. Lies and dishonesty create distrust. We have acrimony and prejudice. It's just incredible levels. And all of this has contributed to a sense, a very shaky sense, a sense that we are really on the edge of going up in flames. And then to add all of that, perhaps the worst, the radical assault on the traditional freedoms of our nation, which have been the boast of the world for several hundred years. Of course, far from perfect, but better than anywhere else with regards to constitutional freedoms. And to see the robber barons of our time, these godless, and they are that. None of the tech titans have anywhere near a traditionally religious worldview at all. These godless tech titans have now turned their gazes upon the freedoms of America, and under the guise of security, which we've learned to doubt as a reason for abridging freedoms since the Iraq War, we have had our freedoms aggressively attacked by these tech titans in this last week. All of that has created a sense of, I think, cultural nervousness, of walking on the edge of holding in our hands a very dangerous tinderbox. How do we Christians, how do believers live in a tinderbox? How do you live when you're on the edge? What is God's will for us? What's he calling us to? I'd like to reflect on that just for a moment. I think the most important truth to meditate upon as believers in the Lord Jesus Christ at this particular moment is that we are members of the kingdom of God. That our Lord Jesus Christ came here and he preached the incursion, the breaking into this world in his person of the kingdom of God. That the kingdoms of this world, which are foreshadowed and explained, for instance, in Daniel's prophecy of this great statue, the head of gold and the chest of silver and bronze and iron and steel, foreshadowing the powerful kingdoms of Babylon and the Medo-Persian Empire and the Greeks and the Romans, and then the rock that was cut out without hands from the mountain that came and smashed them all and brought the kingdom of God, which has been growing since the coming of Christ. That is the most important citizenship that we Christians have. We are members of citizens of the kingdom of God. And therefore, our source of stability is not any earthly kingdom. Our source of stability is God's kingdom, which is unshakable. It is victorious. It is unconquerable by any demonic stronghold. And for us, we need to remember that that's who we are. We are members of the kingdom of God. There's a beautiful text in the Acts of the Apostles, in the 17th chapter. It's an account of Paul preaching the gospel in the city of Thessaloniki in Greece. And it's very relevant to us at this moment, I think. St. Paul and the believers were doing the work of the church, preaching the gospel. You know, Thessaloniki is such a marvelous town. Holy Orthodoxy was planted there by St. Paul and is vibrant there to this day. I'm very tempted to go into a little side note about a visit that I made there when I was hosted by a wonderful preacher, Father George Kelpis, God rest his soul, who was a pastor at the Church of St. Minas, Agias Minas in Thessaloniki. And in the high place of Agias Minas, the first time I served there with him, I saw that the scene thrown on the bishop's throne behind the altar in the high place was roped off. It was obviously an old stone throne. It was roped off and it had an icon of St. Paul on it. And I asked him why it was roped off, and Father Seth told me, oh, well, the bishop would never sit there. And I said, well, what do you mean that's his throne? He said, no, that's the rostrum from which St. Paul preached the gospel in downtown Thessaloniki 2,000 years ago. Oh, that's why the icon of St. Paul was on it, and that's why no bishop was sitting on it. I understand. Thessaloniki has a beautiful history. Paul was preaching there, and his preaching was not well received by many. And a mob gathered. Is that relevant? A mob gathered and began to persecute the Christians. And they grabbed Paul and they brought him before the authorities with accusations. And the accusations were this, that they do not obey the decrees of Caesar. Now that was partially true. Some of the decrees of Caesar were absolutely immoral. And no Christian obeys the civil authority when the civil authority is in conflict with the divine authority. No Christian worth his salt worships the emperor or the Roman gods when, no matter what it takes, no matter what is required of him, he would never do that. So it is true. Other than that, though, we try to live a quiet life, and Paul tried to teach his spiritual children to do the same and to keep the law as long as it's not in conflict with God. And then they added, they do not keep the decrees of Caesar, and they assert that there is another king, another Caesar, Christ, Jesus. Now that is an extremely important point. We are subjects, brothers and sisters, of the King of Kings, of the Lord of Lords, of the one who rules a kingdom which cannot be shaken. For us, that is where our stability lies. That is where our fundamental roots are. Our ultimate loyalty is not to any nation state. It's to the kingdom of God. And it's our attachment to the kingdom of God that births within us the virtues of loving our own native land and being patriots as much as we can and serving our fellows. So this is my first encouragement for how we can live at a time that is a tinderbox. How can you live on the edge when there is so much pressure? Well, you do it first by remembering that all of these external realities that are shaking don't have anything to do. They do not represent the shaking of the fundamental orientation, the milieu, the citizenship, that place where we as Christian believers live, which is the kingdom of God. So this is my first point. Remember who you are. And St. Paul says in his epistle to the Romans, I believe in chapter 14, I think it's verse 17, he says, the kingdom of God is not a matter of eating and drinking, but of righteousness and joy and peace in the Holy Spirit. This is the content and substance of the kingdom of God for us believers in this life, and that is the presence of the Holy Spirit in us, guiding us, manifesting the presence of Christ, bringing to our minds the teaching of our great King, Christ. And so for us, it's extremely important at times of great social pressure like we live in right now, in which terrible, terrible things can erupt very quickly and are erupting. And if they aren't stopped by repentance and a return to sanity, will certainly lead to great, great discomfort and persecution. It's important for us to remember that for us, what's untouchable is our establishment in the kingdom of God and its righteousness, peace, and joy in the Holy Spirit in our life. And this means that for us, we must, no matter what, continue to pursue righteousness and to live righteously. This means that we can't be conformed to the world around us. With the increase of hate, not for us. With the increase of anger, not with us. The acrimony, not with us. The demonization of group against group, where some groups think the others are, you know, deplorables, or, and they, others think they're unredeemable. No, for us, every human being, no matter how terrible, no matter how foolish, is loved by God, fashioned in his image, and called to repentance, to a life of service to the Lord. Everyone is a potential convert. This is how we live. And this is lived from experience. We've seen the grace of God triumph over every folly and every terrible thing in life. So for us, we don't conform to the chaos around us. We maintain our righteousness, and we remember that living before God in the moment, exactly where we are, living with him, living with our families, living in our parishes, living in our local communities, and doing so with righteousness as our ambition, this is non-negotiable. Secondly, the kingdom of God manifests itself in peace in our life. And Jesus said, my peace I give to you, my peace I leave with you, not as the world gives. Our peace is not attached to earthly conditions. When earthly conditions are good, that peace can be encouraged. When earthly conditions are terrible, as they are becoming more and more here in the West, that does not mean that we have anything there but a temptation to lose our peace. There is no need for us to lose our peace. In fact, it is the peace of Christians in the midst of turmoil that is such a vibrant witness and leads so many people to believe in Christ. No, our peace is something that is otherworldly, and it is our patrimony. It is our inheritance regardless of what's going on. We have a Savior who's guiding every detail of our life, who knows the number of hairs on our head, who sees when every sparrow hops. He is guiding our lives, and there is nothing that's going to take place that is outside his will. Everything that comes into our life first goes through his hand of blessing, and then it comes into our life. He works, in Paul's language, all things together for good for those who love him and are called according to his purpose, and that gives us peace. And lastly, joy. There's not much national joy here from where I'm speaking in the United States, for sure. But we believers live in a perpetual state of joy. Joy for us is something that has been given to us and that's maintained by prayer. Just think of that marvelous, the most marvelous text in the New Testament on joy, Philippians chapter 4, where St. Paul says, rejoice in the Lord, and then the key word, always. Again, I say rejoice. I think that word always means including our times right now, because this is a moment of always. Rejoice in the Lord. Let your petitions be made known to God, he says. Be anxious for nothing, but in everything, by prayer and supplication, make your petitions known to God, and the God of peace will be with you. Whatever is noble, whatever is true, whatever is lovely, whatever is honorable, whatever is right, set your mind on these things, and the God of peace will be with you. Taking custody of our minds and choosing to dwell upon the beautiful, even though we are literally being assaulted by an inundation, a flood of terrible things that want to slime us, we believers choose to think on the beautiful and the noble, and we choose to experience all earthly sorrows in prayer, to turn everything to God. And the result is an inexpressible joy full of glory. So this is my encouragement today to you all. Life on the edge, Christian life in the tinderbox. Yes, it is absolutely the calling of God for us to continue as members of his kingdom in righteousness, joy, and peace in the Holy Spirit. May this be our experience now. God be with you.
3: Patristic Nectar Publications is pleased to present Good Deeds, Cultivating a Life of Virtue, a 7-part lecture series. These lectures expound the place of good works in the salvation of the Christian, the nature of virtues and vices, and the traditional means for cultivating virtue in the Christian life. St. John of Damascus, in his text On the Virtues and the Vices in the Philokalia, writes that every man is said to be made in the likeness of God as regard his imitation of God through virtues and godlike actions. The study and cultivation of virtue is the quest both to love God and also to become a true human being. 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

0: The following segment is provided by Father Moses McPherson, pastor of Holy Mother of God Orthodox Church in Georgetown, Texas. And now, here is Father Moses.
1: We read in today's gospel about the prodigal son. You know, in the writings of the Holy Fathers, they say typically there are, you know, one of the analogies you could say that they use, or one of the explanations that they use, is that there are three types of believers. Three types of believers. That there's slaves, there's servants, and there's sons. Slaves, servants, and sons. They say the slaves are those who come to church, who are participate in church, to whatever degree they think will keep them from getting punished. They have the mentality of a slave. Their only goal in their participation with their faith is to avoid punishment. I often notice this sometimes when I encounter people, I think it's one of the things that highlights people, you know, that are not Orthodox. You say something like, you're fasting, and some people will say, why do you do that? You know, what's the purpose? And they want to know a little deeper. Is it benefit your life? Does it benefit your relationship with God? And then some other people will be like, they'll just immediately go, oh, I'd never do that. And they don't want to ask any questions. They just don't want any participation in it. It's this slave mentality. Like, the whole purpose of our relationship with God is to avoid hell, which is not what it's about. Then you have servants of God. Servants of God are those, you could say, maybe who do a little bit more. They come to church a little bit more often. They participate a little bit more frequently or a little bit deeper. But their goal is to get from God some type of

0: blessing. They're servants, so they want to get paid in this life. You know, they want things to turn out right. They want their children to find a good career or a good spouse, or they want God to bless their business, or they want God to prosper them in some way. They think by, you know, living a life of repentance to some degree that it will kind of, you would say, ensure that God kind of does them right in this life and takes care of them. You know, it's conversely why you can see when people who have this mentality and difficulties befall them or they don't get their way, they fall to pieces and they become upset. They become angry and judgmental towards God because they thought that by participating in their faith or by coming to church and these things, that they would receive some reward in this life, whatever that is that they've determined it to be. And then lastly, the Holy Fathers say that we have sons of God. Sons of God. He said the Holy Fathers say they are those who simply desire to have a relationship with God. It is enough for them to be in the presence of God. It is enough for them to love God, to feel the presence of the Holy Spirit. Obviously, this is what we see in the lives of the saints, because we can see in the lives of the saints that they're not motivated per se by the threat of hell, although they're aware of it. In fact, one person remarking on the Holy Fathers, a priest in his writing said, the Holy Fathers, you know, were not really all that, you could say, concerned with hell on some level. It wasn't their foremost motivation. It wasn't the highlight of their own life. You can see frequently the things that they engage in, the asceticism, the self-denial, the fleeing from culture, going into the wilderness, all these things wasn't just to avoid hell. On a much deeper level, they wanted to experience God. They really wanted to know Him. They wanted to become sons of the Most High. And you can see that even with this, when they suffered persecution, when they suffered difficulties, when they suffered evil befalling them, it never caused them to lose their faith. They counted it as normal. In fact, you know, we read this in the writings of St. Paul, you know, the servant is not greater than the master. And he also says, right, unless we, if we have no part in his suffering, we have no part in his glory. But the glory, obviously, is in the age to come. It is not in this life. But what we read today in the gospel is the fourth type, which is really not a believer. We have three types of believers and one which is the unbeliever. And that is the prodigal son today. Most people don't understand the context or the profundity of what the prodigal son is saying to his father when he asks for his inheritance. Because an inheritance is only given to you when someone dies. You don't receive an inheritance before death. And the prodigal son's approach to his own father, the way that he communicates with him and the things that he says to him are essentially that he wishes him dead. And I heard this many years ago, and I can't remember the priest who said it, but he was a church historian, and he said even at the time of Christ, there was like a play. And in the play, the son would ask the father for his inheritance, which was, you know, like there's, you know, it's like you go to your own parent and say, I know you're not dead yet, but, you know, give me what you have, kind of what I think is entitled to me. Because I almost wish you were dead, essentially. I want to go off and live my own life and take this prosperity, and I don't want to be dependent on you. I don't want to serve or help you out to the end of your life. I just want to go off and have my own life now. And this priest was saying that at the time, you know, the kind of joke in the play was that, of course, the father says, No, I'm not giving you an inheritance. And I think he beats the son or something like this. The irony, or maybe not irony is the right word, but the interesting observation is that God tells the son, I'll give it to you. That's quite interesting. You know, God allows the sun to shine on the just and the unjust. He gives us all kinds of gifts and abilities. You know, he gives righteous people average IQs. He gives unrighteous people high IQs. He gives righteous people normal looks. He gives unrighteous people great looks or good families or an inheritance, a wealthy family that they're born into. This falls on everyone. Everyone to some measure receives the blessing of God through the gifts and the abilities and the circumstances that they have or that they inherit. The thing with the prodigal son is that he knows God. He knows God. And yet he says, I want to take all of my gifts and abilities and anything that you could bless me with, and I want to go and serve my own life. Because there is only one type of relationship with God. He is the parent. We are the children. That's it. When we see Christ come on the earth, we don't see him coming around, flouting his divinity, telling people that they are flaunting his divinity, telling people to bow down before him and worship him and, you know, get on your knees and don't you know God is here? We don't see any of that. In fact, we see the complete converse, right? Which is God becomes a man and all he does is pour himself out for mankind. He has like no possessions. The holy tradition says that he has one garment that was knit by the mother of God for him. Everything that he lives off of is essentially donations from his followers. He travels around. He preaches for long hours. He suffers, he endures slander, ridicule, persecution, and even crucifixion. And we as Christians should not think that our life should be any different than Christ. In fact, many times the conundrum for the Christian is they're waiting for it to end. They wonder, how much of my life do I have to spend in servitude? Or why don't I see the reward of what I'm struggling with or suffering for? But it's the very nature of being a Christian that we have to become like Christ. We have to become a servant. See, the prodigal son wants to serve himself. And inadvertently, through the desire for self-worship and self-love, he ends up serving the devil. You know, our Lord says this in the Gospels. There are two masters. Either you love the one and hate the other, or you hate the one and love the other. But there are only two masters. Those who think that they are serving and loving themselves are really serving and loving the devil. And so we see that the reward of the prodigal son is that he loses everything. It takes everything from him financially, but even more than that, in the depths of his being, it takes all of his dignity as a human being. He squanders who he is, made in the image of his Father. You know, it says that we are all created in the image of God, everyone, believer and unbeliever. The question is, will we grow into his likeness? You know, I often use the analogy so that people understand. You may look at one of my sons, right? And people see them and they say, oh, Father Moses is your dad, right? It's undeniable. They have the image of their father born in their face. But the question is, when they grow up, will they become godly men? Will they become into my likeness? Or not. And so it is, the prodigal son, he has all these things from the father, but because of self-love and self-worship, He loses it all. In fact, he loses his very dignity and he eats with the pigs. Meanwhile, we see that the older brother is at home and he is a servant of the father. It says that, actually. The older brother doesn't say to the father, "Father, I have loved you all of these years and you have done this." In fact, he says, "I have served you all of these years." So it is that when the prodigal son comes to his senses and realizes that self-worship and self-love leads to self-destruction, he comes back to the father and he's ready to become a slave. That's how he places himself. That's how he places himself. He comes back and says, "Look, I will just take the lowest position that you have. I don't even need the dignity of being treated like a son." I mean, can you imagine this? This man has an estate. He has sons. He probably obviously has lots of servants. You get the sense that he's quite wealthy, right? Because we hear this, the feasting, and everyone's there rejoicing. Everybody knows what it's like, right? When you get a job and the owner of the job has a child who works for them, there's always, right, a preferential treatment. And everybody kind of defers to the child, you know, I mean, they'll be an adult, right? But everybody kind of defers to them because they know the parent owns the company, right? They get treated better than everybody else. They get a certain deference to them. And he comes back and says, "I don't even want that deference. I don't even want that dignity. Just make me a slave. Just don't send me to hell. Don't show me, you know, don't show me the eternal torment." And God runs out to meet him and treats him like a son. You know, when we talk about slaves and servants and sons, This is our way of approaching God. This is how we treat God in our life. This is not how God treats us. You know, the Holy Fathers are adamant that anyone who receives baptism and the gift of the Holy Spirit receives the full measure of the Holy Spirit. So you could not say, "Oh, St. John Maximovich, he received such grace. He received more grace than me. He became a great saint. God has not given me that grace." This is inaccurate. Because to receive the Holy Spirit is to receive all of Him. It is we on our end that do not participate in the grace that has been given to us. It is our perspective that keeps us from becoming great saints. God desires that all of us would become great saints. There's not a single person that God does not want to see clothed in the glory of the Holy Spirit and in deep intimacy with Him. God sees all of us as children. He sees all of us as sons and daughters. He does not see us as slaves and servants. Although we may refer or engage him in this manner. And so that's the beauty of the gospel today. The prodigal son squanders everything, loses all dignity, and then comes back and God immediately draws him into himself, loves him like a true father would love a son that had gone away and lost everything. It is the example, though, of the older brother that we notice, right? He has orientated himself to his father in a way where he has said, "Hey, I've been serving you all these years, and you never did this for me." He didn't say, "Father, I'm so glad I got to be with you for all these years. I love you. I know you. And you know me, and knowing you is the greatest gift that I could ever be given." No. He has the attitude that he wanted something more. But what he wanted was not more intimacy with his father. What he wanted was more quote-unquote blessings or preferential treatment. That's how he defined the relationship. There's a lot from this gospel to unpack in our own lives. There's a lot of, I think, self-reflection that's required. Do we see ourselves as slaves of God? You know, where we're just going through the motions. We show up to church 3 or 4 times a year or 5 times a year. We keep the fast when it's necessary to receive Holy Communion. We kind of jump through the hoops just enough to consider ourselves orthodox and think that we may die in good standing and maybe receive Holy Communion before our death and so be saved? Do we see ourselves as servants of God? We come a little more frequently. We keep the fast most of the time. But we're really holding out for all the things that we want in our life to go well. And that the blessing of children or money or a spouse or a better job or this or that or the other defines our relationship with God. We need something from Him to justify our participation in the church. Or are we like the saints? Do we come to church out of love for God, out of the desire to know Him more deeply and to be known by Him? Have we given our whole life over to Him to do with us whatever He pleases, to treat us and to give us the cross to whatever measure He determines is best for our salvation? As we come upon Great Lent, we should be doing this self-reflection. We should be thinking about how we see Lent. Am I jumping through the hoops? Am I just trying to kind of make it? Or do I see it as a great opportunity to grow more deeply in the grace of God and to know Him more fully in self-sacrifice and self-denial and asceticism? It's a beautiful, beautiful gospel today. And there's so many different ways to unpack it. I encourage you to really meditate on it, to think about where you are in your own life, where it is that your attitude could be changed, and where it is that you could grow more fully in the love of God. I pray that the Lenten struggle opens that up for everyone. That we would see the love that the Father has for us, that no matter how many times we sin, how many times we become a prodigal, how many times we act entitled with Him, that nevertheless, every single time that we repent, He receives us as true children who He loves with the entirety of His being. I pray that you would experience, as I pray for myself, that I would experience more of this love of God. And that we would all together work on removing those boundaries and those things and those thoughts and the attitudes in our heart that prevent us from entering more deeply into communion with Him. And I pray that this blessed and holy Lent would be a means for this deepening of our love for God. To Him be all glory, honor, and worship with His Father and the Holy Spirit, now and ever and unto ages of ages.
1: The previous segment was provided by Father Moses McPherson, pastor of Holy Mother of God Orthodox Church in Georgetown, Texas. Visit his parish website at www.orthodoxaustin.org.

0: The following segment is provided by Archpriest John White Ford, pastor of St. Jonah Orthodox Church in Spring, Texas. Visit his parish website at stjonah.org. And now, here is Father John.
1: In the name of the Father, and of the Son, and of the Holy Spirit. In the first gospel reading, we hear about Christ walking on the water, but it begins by talking about Christ going apart to pray. And the fathers point out to us that this is for an example for us. We certainly learned in the last year and a half the value of community, of being with other people, and we need that. We can't be isolated, and to isolate somebody for an extended period of time is considered to be cruel and unusual punishment. But it's also true that there are times when we do need to separate. It's best if we go out into the country or into nature on some level where we can commune with God in quiet and get away from the cares of this life and all of its distractions. The gospel reading began with, "And straightway Jesus constrained his disciples to get into a ship and to go before him unto the other side while he sent the multitudes away." So, what we're told by this, you have to pay attention when you read the scriptures because there's often very subtle hints that give you a lot of information, but it says he constrained his disciples. So obviously his disciples wanted to go with him. They didn't want to be separated from him. But Christ, in his wisdom, decided that they needed the test that they were about to face. And so he sent them on their way, and he also sent the multitudes away. And when he had sent the multitudes away, he went up into a mountain apart to pray. And when the evening was come, he was there alone. But the ship was now in the midst of the sea, tossed with waves, for the wind was contrary. And in the fourth watch of the night, Jesus went unto them, walking on the sea. And when the disciples saw him walking on the sea, they were troubled, saying, "It is a spirit." And they cried out for fear. Now the fourth watch of the night is sometime between 3 and 6 a.m. in the morning. When you had guards, they would take shifts. That's where this terminology came from. But this was the very last watch of the night. And St. John's Gospel tells us that by this time, they had only made 3 or 4 miles progress towards their destination. So they had spent hours and hours, almost the entire night, fighting the storm that erupted as soon as they got into the sea. They previously had been tested. There was the occasion when Christ was asleep in the ship and a sudden storm burst upon them, and they fought it as best as they could, but finally they despaired and they said, "You know, Lord, we're about to sink. Save us." But they had Christ there. They were able to wake him up and to ask him that question, but in this case, they didn't have Christ there, so they just were struggling. And it went on, and it went on, and it went on. Now, mind you, these are fishermen, so they were used to the sea. Sailing across the Sea of Galilee was like second nature to them. But they knew when they were in danger. And by this time of the night, not having made any more progress than they had, they would have probably begun to despair. But then they see Christ walking across the water, but they don't know that it's Christ. They think that they're seeing some kind of a ghost, and it adds to their fear. And they cry out, but then Christ calms their fears. And he says to them, "Be of good cheer, it is I, be not afraid." Then St. Peter said to him, "Lord, if it be thou, bid me come unto thee on the water." And he said, "Come." And when Peter was come down out of the ship, he walked on the water to go to Jesus. But when he saw the wind boisterous, he was afraid. And beginning to sink, he cried, saying, "Lord, save me." And immediately Jesus stretched forth his hand and caught him and said unto him, "O thou of little faith, wherefore didst thou doubt?" We see in this act of St. Peter something that you find throughout the Gospels, and that is that St. Peter was a man of boldness. When the other apostles would be afraid to do something, he would step forward and he would do it. He was very bold and he was very daring, but often when he would step out ahead of all the other apostles, we would see that he would stumble, he would fall on his face, but he was learning by doing these things. So it was good and spiritually beneficial for him to do so. But we see in his coming out to Christ on the water a foreshadowing of his denial of Christ at the time of Christ's crucifixion and then his subsequent restoration. Because when Christ told them that he was about to die, St. Peter assured him that he was ready to die with him. And Christ told him, well, you're going to deny me three times before the cock crows. But he nevertheless was not convinced that was the case. He believed that he would be there with Christ at every step. Then in the garden, when they came to arrest Christ, he was the one that whipped out his sword and cut off the ear of one of the guards. He was ready to fight to the death, and Christ had to stop him there. Then we're told the disciples scattered, but we're told later on that St. John and St. Peter followed the guards and Christ because they wanted to see what was going to happen. So again, St. Peter is being bold. He's not hiding out. He's not looking for shelter. He's not fleeing for his life. But then in a moment of weakness, as he's being confronted, hey, aren't you a Galilean? Your accent gives you away. Weren't you in the garden? He starts to deny Christ, the very thing that he assured Christ would not happen. And then we're told that he saw Christ. After the cock crew, as Christ was being led from one place to another, and he was cut to the heart, and we're told that he went out and he wept bitterly. But unlike Judas, he didn't regret what he had done, but without faith. He had faith that God would be merciful. And his tears washed away the stain of that sin, and then we're told that Christ restored him. Well, here, St. Peter steps out on the water. He believes, he has faith, that if Christ tells him to walk on the water, that he can do it. But then he's distracted. He's distracted by all this storm that he's been watching all of this time, but now he's out in the middle of it. He no longer has the safety of the ship, and he begins to doubt. And then he begins to sink, and he says, Lord, save me, I'm sinking. Well, what does this teach us? This teaches us that though we fall, taking that step is how we learn, is how we learn to stop falling. We're like little babies. When a baby gets to the point where they start to walk, what do the parents do? They'll put a little bit of distance between themselves and the baby, and they'll say, come here to me. And the baby will be afraid, but they'll take a step, and then they'll stumble. And then that process is repeated over and over again. They'll give the baby a hug when the baby cries because they fell. But eventually, the baby will learn to walk. Well, this is how we can learn to walk spiritually, by taking out a step in faith and trusting that God will give us the strength. And if we fall, if we lose faith, to then know that we can cry out to Christ and say, Lord, save me, I'm sinking. And he will do so. Then it says, and when they were come into the ship, the wind ceased. Then they that were in the ship came and worshipped him, saying, of a truth, thou art the Son of God. And when they were gone over, they came to the land of Gennesaret. Previously, when they had been in the ship, and Christ was asleep and then woke up, and he commanded the winds and the waves to cease, the reaction of the apostles was, what manner of man is this, that the winds and the waves obey him? But here, they bow down and they worship him because they recognize that he's the Son of God, that they've learned between Matthew chapter 8 and Matthew chapter 14. And also, when St. Peter came out to Christ on the water, one of the things the fathers point out is Christ could have calmed the waves. He could have commanded the waves to stop at that point, but he didn't, because he didn't want St. Peter to just easily walk out there and not have a test of his faith and then get puffed up in pride. It's very often the case in our lives as Christians that we're made to wait. We're rowing all night. We're beginning to wonder, are we ever going to get to the other side? Are we going to die? Where is God? Where is God? Why is he not helping me? God allows us to struggle because he's trying to teach us. He's trying to increase our faith, and that's the only way that our faith can be increased. If he was constantly coming out and saving us miraculously every time we had a problem, we would recognize that these were miracles, but it wouldn't be faith, it would be sight. We wouldn't be getting any stronger spiritually in the process. Another thing that the fathers tell us about this story in the Gospels is that it is an image of the church. Christ sent out the apostles on their own, and this represents the sending out into the world at the time of the Great Commission, right before the Ascension, where Christ was taken away from them. And then the ship is tossed throughout the night, but it never sinks, because this ship represents the church. And it's in the fourth watch of the night that Christ comes out to them, and the fathers say that this represents the final age of man. This is the end of time. Christ comes out on the water, and then the Gospel of John says no sooner had Christ came into the ship that they were at land. So when Christ comes at the end of the age, that's when we will be taken to the safe harbor that we are struggling to get to right now. But what we need to know is that even when we're in the midst of the sea, when the waves are billowing, when the wind is blowing, and we don't see any sign that Christ is there, we need to know that he's not surprised by anything that happens. Everything that happens, everything he allows us to go through, he allows us to go through for a purpose. And it's for our own edification, so that we can come to know him, to come to trust him, to come to love him, and ultimately to be saved. So we need to know that we will make it to that safe harbor if we simply trust in him. And if we fall, which we often do, we can cry out to him, "Lord, save me," and he will save us. That's the way the Christian life is for most of us. It's a constant pattern of us struggling, stepping out in faith, but falling. But never give up. Always look to Christ. Keep your eyes on Christ. Ignore the wind and the waves, and trust in him. Amen.
0: The previous segment was provided by Archpriest John Whiteford, pastor of St. Jonah Orthodox Church in Spring, Texas. 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

0: Why do you increase your bonds? Take hold of your life before your light grows dark and you seek help and do not find it. This life has been given to you for repentance. Do not waste it in vain pursuits.
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Leading a frontal assault against the lies and deceptions of our ancient adversary in the great battle of spiritual warfare. 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

The following segment is provided by Abbot Trifon, Abbot of the All-Merciful Savior Monastery, located on Lushan Island, in Washington State. And now, here is Abbot Trifon.

0: The very first time I entered an Orthodox church, I felt drawn to her. There was a tangible inner tug and an overwhelming sense of peace, holiness, and awe emanating from the very walls of the temple. The serving clergy were not the focus of the service as I had experienced in my Protestant upbringing, but seemed to be moving within the walls of their temple as if servants, and given the beauty of their vestments, courtiers to an emperor. The focus was not on men, but on the holiness of God. I felt an overwhelming desire to be a part of this religion, but at the time allowed the ethnic and language differences to keep me from returning. Eventually, as is evidenced by my present vocation, I did return, and I cannot even imagine how I could have stayed away for some 20 years after having tasted the heavenly realm. Orthodoxy is like that, for it seems almost familiar to many first-timers as though we've known this faith from our very conception. I remember seeing my very first hand-painted icon. It was an icon of Christ, and I felt drawn to it, wanting to embrace it, or perhaps more correctly, be embraced by it. This first encounter was in 1968, and in the small private chapel of an acquaintance. This encounter came about a month after I'd driven through Northern California's Redwood National Forest, beholding the 1,000-year-old towering trees. Both the icon and the redwoods had an enormous impact on my young soul, as they both seemed to offer me sanctuary and a sense of peace. Both made me feel I'd encountered something precious, ageless, and sacred. I still feel the same as an aging monk. We humans are material beings, having been given bodies by our Creator. This Creator God has placed us in a material world surrounded by things we can touch, see, smell, taste, and hear. Orthodox churches, by their very nature, allow us to commune with this very God who has given each of us the ability to touch, see, smell, taste, and hear. It is through the material world that God has chosen to unite Himself to us, His creatures. The Logos, Christ Himself, by whom everything that is came into being, has come down from heaven and embraced us as His own. My last trip through the Redwoods brought back memories of my first encounter with an icon of Christ. How could they not? For it is the very Christ depicted in the icon who created the redwoods and all that is beautiful and sacred.
1: That we may receive the King.
2: The previous segment was provided by Abbot Trifon, Abbot of the All-Merciful Savior Monastery, located on Lushan Island, in Washington State. Visit the monastery's website at www.lushanmonks.com. In addition, the Abbot's blog, which features a wealth of edifying writings and other content, can be found at abbottrifon.com.

Many Christians in formerly quite civilized places are now finding their Christian faith under attack, and they're becoming concerned about what the future holds for them. Places like California and Canada and even Australia. There are people all around the world experiencing genuine persecution and suffering. We read of Christians today who are being beheaded in Afghanistan, who having properties taken from them in Pakistan, who are imprisoned in China and North Korea, who are refused permission to worship in many Muslim countries. And here in the West, there is a shift. We recognize a shift in the culture around us that is becoming more antagonistic to the Christian faith and traditional Christian values. There are many people who are saying they are being threatened with a loss of their work, their jobs, because they hold on to Christian truths and they are unable to express their Christian beliefs. This is nothing new. Christian martyrdom began, of course, with Saint Stephen. Saint Stephen, the first deacon and the first Christian martyr who began the history of Christian martyrdom that has extended through the centuries. We're told that when Saint Stephen was facing this council of accusers, he looked up to heaven and he saw the glory of God. He saw Christ sitting at the right hand of the Father. So filled was he with the Holy Spirit. He saw the kingdom of God there. And his accusers looked at him and they beheld his face as that of an angel. Jesus tells us that blessed are the pure in heart, for they shall see God. Such was the purity of Saint Stephen. And seeing his face, seeing his purity, his accusers were still able to condemn him, to have him dragged away and murdered. The spirit of the age that we now live in is that spirit of rejection of Christ. And a heart that has rejected Christ moves further and further away from the truth, further and further away from beauty and goodness, becomes unable to see truth and feel compassion, feel love and forgiveness. Saint Stephen's martyrdom was a victory of God's grace over the conflict and the violence of this world, over everything that this world, the power of this world. Every martyr is a demonstration of hope and faith and trust in God's victory. And we are called to put our trust in God's grace and his victory over everything in this world. Saint Stephen is really a model for every one of us. And we must put all our conflicts and our struggles into context. There are people losing their lives, as they have always done. And for many of us, it hasn't yet reached this point. That point may not be far away. But for now, we are faced with everyday conflicts, difficulties, struggles, accusations. Saint Stephen is our model because he shows us how to face these kinds of conflicts, these kinds of persecutions. We are to look to Christ. We are to look to the glory of God, set our vision, even in the face of accusation and persecution. Set our vision on God and hold it there. Let our accusers see compassion and mercy, even, dare we say, the angel, the face of an angel in us. Let Saint Stephen be our model. In this time, many people are becoming so concerned, so anxious, uncertain about world events, what this future holds for us now, and our children and our families. So we must prepare. We must prepare ourselves for whatever is to come, even if it be martyrdom and this kind of persecution. But how do we do this? How do we prepare ourselves? Well, first we must recognize that we are a weak generation. We do not live up to the great heroes and saints of the past. Such is the deception of our times. Our culture, even our humanity, is becoming deformed. So deformed, it's difficult for us to recognize
just how far we fall short of the lives of Christians of the past. So let us not try to do extraordinary ascetical things. Let us try to live out the simplicity of the Christian faith. This is our calling in this generation, and it will be enough. It will be enough if we can live truly just Christian lives, for this will be hard enough for us in this day. Let us try to repent of our sins. Let us try to pray, to go to church, to receive Holy Communion, to confess. Let us try to forgive one another, to have love in our hearts. And when we see anger and hatred and all those passions, let us turn to God. Let us truly repent and root out these sins. This is our calling, to live out the simplicity of the gospel. In this age, it is so easy for us to be deceived, to fall into deception. This is an age of deception, where so many lies, so much confusion, so much that is so far from the truth of God. Let us always remember the things of this world are momentary. Our lives are like a blink of an eye. The struggles, the pains, the difficulties that this world throws us, the things that God permits us to endure, are so short-lived. Like St. Stephen, let us set our vision on the things that are eternal, the kingdom of God, the glory of God. And if we can, find the strength to live a simple Christian life, to live out the life of the gospel, we will find in the Holy Spirit hope. Hope that will bring us peace. And this peace of Christ is something we must protect, hold on to as a precious thing. Nurture it with this simple Christian life. We are living in a world where rapidly, in an accelerating way, the things that we believe will not only be alien, there will be hostility, open hostility to the Christian faith. We're seeing it already. The things in Californian schools, the things that the government and local government are imposing on churches in California and Canada. These things are happening now. But do not be afraid. Let us not lose our peace. Let us not be afraid. Christ is with us. Christ is the victor in all things. He has overcome death. He has overcome the devil. He is risen. Our humanity is risen with him, and we will rise again. Judgment is coming. Let us prepare for that judgment. Let us fear the judgment of God, not the things, the temporal, momentary things of this world. And in this way, like St. Stephen, whatever our accusers say, whatever persecution may arise, we may truly find that peace by setting our vision on the kingdom of God.

Beloved brothers and sisters in Christ, as this year draws to a close, we give thanks to God for His mercy and for you, our listeners. Through Orthodox Sentinel Ministries, the voice of the Orthodox faith is now heard in over 100 countries, calling souls to vigilance, truth, and hope in Christ. We recently received an email from an Orthodox inquirer asking about our logo, curious about what it represents, the sword, the shield, the cross. It's not a decoration, it's a confession. At its heart is a cruciform sword held downward, not raised in worldly aggression, but resting in humility. It represents the Word of God, the sword of the Spirit, as written about by Paul, and the truth that Christ has already won the victory. Behind it stands the cross, bearing the ancient proclamation of the Church, I see, ex see, Nika, Jesus Christ conquers. Not by force, but by the cross, by the resurrection, by love that is stronger than death. The shield reminds us that the Church does not attack. It guards, it protects. Guarding the faith once delivered to the saints, Trinitarian, incarnational, unchanging. Even the sounds you hear on this station, the drums, the calls, are not meant to inflame passions, but to awaken watchfulness. Like the Symantron in the monastery, summoning the faithful to prayer, courage, and discernment in a darkened world. Our motto declares it simply, defending the faith with the sword of truth. 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
1: Hey everyone, God bless you. Thanks for tuning in. My reflection today I've entitled, Be a Better Witness. Be a Better Witness. I receive lots of questions from parishioners and from people who are writing me at Patristic Nectar and wondering about how they can become a better witness to their friends and family and coworkers. Many of us have a heart to help people. We are so thrilled that we know God and that God has found us and brought us close to himself, that the Father has embraced us in his sweet Son, our Lord Jesus Christ. We want other people to know. We want to help our friends and family and coworkers and fellow students, etc. We want people to be able to know God and to share the peace and the joy that he gives us. How can we be better? How can we be more successful at witnessing to Christ and helping people become Christians? Well, the first thought I have for you about this is that to be a better witness at its core means to be a better person. We can't share what we don't have. If we want to be a means of interface between our friends and acquaintances and loved ones and Christ, then we should cultivate the presence of Christ in us more, such that when they interact with us, they're interacting with him. They sense him, they see him, and they find out about him just by finding out about us. This is what we hope to do as believers, is to kind of cultivate holiness. We shouldn't think primarily, when we're thinking about witnessing more effectively, we shouldn't think primarily of techniques or words. All of those things flow from experience and from a natural relation and from love. But that shouldn't be the chief things on our mind. We should first, if we want to share Christ, we should love Christ more. We should be better people. And then the bridge will be established for us to be able to share about important matters with those that we rub shoulders with and those that we know and love. So this is my first encouragement. If you want to be a better witness, be a better person. Cultivate holiness so that you have something to share. My second thought is, if you want to be a better witness, the most important thing to acquire is more love, is more love. If you want to bring to you, close to you and close to the church, those that are around you, then the magnet, the powerful, almost irresistible attraction is to love. Jesus said it this way. He said to his disciples, "By this, all men will know that you are my disciples, if you have love for one another." If you love each other the way I have loved you, everybody's going to know it. What's the ultimate apologetic? What is the irresistible draw to help people come to God and come to the church? It's the love of Christ in us. The more that we cultivate selflessness, the more that we truly seek to be to each other what Christ has been to us, people are going to know. Their minds will be illumined because right in front of them will be the grace of God. So this is my second encouragement. Be a better person. Cultivate Christian love, which is the ultimate apologetic. And number three, ask God to give you courage and humility. Those two virtues, courage and humility, are absolutely necessary if you're going to have a practical effect on people's lives. You can be very loving, and you can be a person who has been making spiritual progress and cultivating holiness. But if you don't have courage, you'll miss many, many opportunities to help people, practically speaking. Why do you need courage if you want to be a successful witness? One of the reasons is that if you're going to engage someone. If you're going to be a witness successfully, you will be needing to engage. You'll be needing to open your mouth and your ears. If you're going to enter into someone's reality and listen and speak, then you're going to have to be willing to be vulnerable. Of course, in our very anxiety-filled society, we often are trying to just get through the day without any, you know, bad things happening. But it may be God's will for us to be in difficult circumstances. It may be God's will for us to be near others who are in difficult circumstances, who need a loving presence. And the only way we can do that is with courage. Even if we don't have confidence, even if we know ourselves to be compromised and not as beautiful witnesses as we should, nevertheless, the humility combined with courage is going to make everything okay. For us, we have to be courageous. We have to be willing to say, are you okay? Do you need someone to talk to? May I share with you something that's on my mind that I think may help you? Those three approaches, those three things are very natural, and they're very often warmly received if we come with the love of Christ and with courage and a willingness to share in other people's experience and share in other people's concerns and pains and joys too. So this is my encouragement to you, dear ones, is do seek. I'm so glad to receive this question from so many of you. I'm so glad. How to be a better witness. Do be a better witness. Be a better person. Cultivate the love of Christ. And be courageous and humble to engage. And may God bless our interactions. And though we are such such people as in great need of His mercy at all times, I trust that He'll use us for His glory. God be with you.
0: Patristic Nectar Publications is pleased to present a four-part lecture series by Father Josiah Trenum entitled God's Prodigal Prophet, An Exposition of the Prophecy of Jonah. This text is found amongst the minor prophets of the Old Testament and is much beloved by believers, not only for its Christological typology, in which it sets forth the death, burial, plundering of Hades, and resurrection of our Lord Jesus Christ, but also because it is simply packed full of spiritual themes like obedience, repentance, sinful nationalism, God's call to mission, the enlightenment of the nations, brokenness, rebellion, and grace, the love of enemies, and much, much more. For these and other available titles, visit our website at patristicnectar.org.

Leading a frontal assault against the lies and deceptions of our ancient adversary in the great battle of spiritual warfare. 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

The following segment is provided by Abbot Trifon, Abbot of the All-Merciful Savior Monastery, located on Lushan Island, in Washington State. And now, here is Abbot Trifon.

0: When I was in high school, I had two close friends, Jim and Warren. Jim was a Methodist and Warren was a Pentecostal, and I was a Lutheran. And we were all so turned off to the commotion in the lunchroom that we always went to this small music room. And we closed the door and we had our sack lunches there, and we always started with prayer and we rotated. So one time it was my turn and I always would say a sort of a Lutheran liturgical prayer, and Jim would say a sort of a Methodist prayer, and Warren would kind of raise his hand and do a Pentecostal type prayer. And we rotated like this over and over for probably most of our junior and senior years. One of the things that I noticed about Warren, and I saw this in a girl that I was dating at the time who was Nazarene, that they were people who, when they were praying, they had a sort of a dialogue with God. But it was a dialogue that sometimes I sensed was kind of forced. Like you had to be in that moment of time, you had to be revved up in order to be able to actually communicate with God. But the beautiful thing about immersing ourselves in the liturgical tradition of the ancient apostolic, orthodox, and Catholic Church is that we have corporately liturgical expressions and services and prayers, most that are based on the scriptures. And as we immerse ourselves in these services, we don't need to depend on our emotions, which are from that fallen nature. But there's another aspect of prayer that I wasn't aware of until I became a monk. And I started to say the Jesus Prayer. Lord Jesus Christ, have mercy on me, a sinner. And sometimes that prayer has expressed itself in inner silence. One of my favorite places to go is the Oregon coast. I love the Oregon coast. I love the serenity of these remote beaches. I love sitting next to my car on Highway 101. Looking out at this beautiful Pacific Ocean. And there's one particular place I like to go where there's this rock that I sit on. And as I'm looking out at the ocean, I find myself graduating from the Jesus Prayer into silence. And it is that silence where the voice of God is the strongest. I don't need to rev up myself with emotion. I simply sit in silence before the King of Kings and the Lord of Lords and the Host of Hosts. And this is what gives me life. This is what gives me life. May God bless us all.
1: 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In addition, the Abbot's blog, which features a wealth of edifying writings and other content, can be found at abbottrifon.com.

leading a frontal assault against the lies and deceptions of our ancient adversary in the great battle of spiritual warfare. 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

0: The following segment is provided by Father Moses McPherson, pastor of Holy Mother of God Orthodox Church in Georgetown, Texas. And now, here is Father Moses.
1: In the name of the Father, the Son, and the Holy Spirit. Hello, friends. There is this peculiar interest with demons today in pop culture. You know, what can they do? What does possession look like? The supernatural, all this stuff, in a kind of way that people are experiencing kind of a morbid curiosity and almost an affection for seeing what the devil is doing. And of course, all this stuff is very showy and completely glazes over the majority of demonic influence that we see in society in everyday life, because fundamentally people don't understand that the demons are able to speak to us. They're able to encourage our thoughts or make suggestions. I often say that the demons, they hand us the handcuffs, but we have to put them on ourselves. They are the temptations, the ideas, the images that pop into our mind, what the Holy Fathers call intrusive thoughts or logos me. This idea is intrinsic to Christian writing. In fact, we read about it from the earliest manuscripts of people who struggled in the desert in Egypt, who were early monastics. Even before that, this idea that the devil is roaming around like a lion, as St. Paul says, is fundamental to the Christian life. In fact, we see it in the Old Testament as well, all the way back to the garden. So what do we need to know about this? And how do we combat our demons? And why should we not try to argue with them? Well, demons are like playing 4D chess. That's the best analogy. They are the masters at understanding our proclivities, our psychologies, the nature of our existence and how we function as people. And of course, they know our temptations, our pressure points, the areas that we give into. You know, there's that old saying, if you give the devil an inch, he'll become your ruler. Because the demons play on our history and who we are and how we are. But the demons are constantly sowing distrustful and negative and suspicious thoughts. This is why we get into these thoughts that we call the thought NATO, where we begin to have one question or one thought, and then we ask another thought, and then we try to rebuttal that, and then there's another thought, and there's another answer. And pretty soon we're like churning in this cloud of uncertainty, and we don't even know where we are. In fact, one of the hallmarks that I hear from people when they come to talk to me about their thinking is, they have thoughts where there's no answer. So no matter how they try to answer the question, what if my childhood was different? There's no way to picture an answer. There's no way to come to a conclusion. It becomes befuddling when you're trying to reason with your own thoughts. And particularly because a lot of our thoughts are not our own, we are having this dialectic with the demons. And they're the masters of keeping this conversation going. They're like that person at the party who won't let you stop talking to them. And every time you signal that you want to end the conversation, they have one more thing to say and they just keep sucking you back in. So when people are trying to diagnose and figure out their thoughts, it's like they're using their mind that's already kind of broken, subject to the fall, and they're trying to use their logic, which is also fallen and finite. You know, logic is not perfect. It's not the perfect guide. In fact, you can present perfect answers to yourself, and yet you won't find any peace. It's that great mystery that in our society today that's hyper-influenced by psychology, there's this idea that just getting our thoughts out and talking about our thoughts and looking at our thoughts and exploring our thoughts is somehow going to bring us to a destination. And yet, we end up just walking in the forest in a giant circle, and we never get out of the thoughts because the thoughts are always changing and shifting. And if we're distrustful, then all the thoughts are distrustful. And then we start to think, oh, that's right. Everything is suspicion. Everything is this. Everything is that. We begin to see things very black and white, but we refuse to stay in the moment and in the present. I often say, you know, the devil takes us two places, into the future and into the past, because neither one of those are changeable in a sense, right? We can't go to the future and know what's going to happen, and we can't go to the past and rewrite history. but he gets us out of the present moment where we're able to pray. See, man was created to exist in this ever-present reality with God, forever in this kind of eternal moment, which is right now, not in some weird New Age way, but in a real way of being connected to God through prayer, the Jesus prayer, the mind being focused on Christ. When we're in the present moment, we have nowhere else to go. And yet, our thoughts tell us to go everywhere. Replay yesterday's conversation. Replay a thought or a memory from 5 years ago, or an argument that we had the night before. Or, well, what will happen if this doesn't work out? Or, and then if that doesn't work out, then what would this? Would this work or not work out? We're always projecting all over the place, but we're not really firmly rooted in the moment and in the present. Hello, friends. Thank you so much for supporting the channel. If you'd like to take that next step in supporting my wife to get a Ford Transit van for our 6 children, please.

learning to take our peace in the present moment. And the only place to find peace is not in the storm. It's in the eye of the storm, the center of the storm. That's where it's peaceful. When we let go of the thoughts, when we stop trying to analyze and figure everything out, when we stop trying to forever question everything that happened in our life and why and this and that, and we're trying to make sense of it. When we're living in the present, that's the only real reality. At the moment of our death, that is the hyper experience of the reality of the nowness of this existence. And we never know how long we're going to live. We may all die tomorrow. We don't have any idea. And so it is, it doesn't behoove us to worry about tomorrow, to project into the future, to try to figure things out. This does not mean that we don't have any planning, but our planning has to be mitigated by a strong sense of the importance of being right here, being in today, staying here, and connecting ourselves with Christ. If we don't seek to connect ourselves with Christ, we're going to be all over the place. And if we start to talk to our thoughts, most of the time we're going to be talking to demons. This is the writings of St. Silouan the Athenite when he says, never talk to demons. And people think, oh, a demon is going to appear in my room and he's going to suggest all these things and have a... No. It's the laying in bed at night, the anxiety, the worry, the thoughts that plague us, the uncertainties. What if this doesn't work out? What if this never happens? What if I never get X, Y, and Z? Then what? Or this person sees me in this light. What does that say about me? It's a constant deflection. And when we get into those thoughts, it's the hallmark. We don't know where we are. We don't know what we're doing. And there's no answers because for every question and every answer, there's another question, another idea, another thought, and it's always pulling us away. This is why we don't trust in our thinking. We treat our thoughts with suspicion, especially when they're negative thoughts, anxious thoughts, depressive thoughts, thoughts that are causing us tumult. St. Silouan once said, if we have a thought that disturbs us, we're free to leave it and find another thought. So many people hold on to these negative thoughts and it impacts their soul, and their soul becomes negative just from the thoughts. Nothing else. Nothing's even happening in reality, but the fear of what could happen in reality starts to bother the soul and makes the soul uneasy and agitated and fearful. Our minds contribute to our emotional state, because without thoughts, we wouldn't be feeling this way or that way. We wouldn't be drawn away into anxiety and fear and depression and all these other emotional states that so often plague us as people. We have to learn how to slow down our life to get rid of the thoughts. And if we question a thought, not to talk to it. Write it down. Bring it to the priest. Ask him, what should I do with this thought? So many times when people simply begin to reveal their thoughts, they realize that their thoughts are just smoke and mirror. They're just illusion. They're just distraction. They're just temptation. They don't have any real bearing in reality. Thoughts are nebulous. They're like clouds. If you want to keep your mind sunny, you let the clouds pass by. You don't engage in them. You don't try to read into them. You don't try to figure them out. And if we have thoughts that are particularly disturbing to us, we write them down. We ask for correction. We ask for direction. We ask for a way to see an end to that thought so that we're not overcome by it. When our minds are calm and peaceful, our temperament is calm and peaceful. When we are agitated and upset in our thinking, we're upset and agitated in our disposition. Our goal is to find that place of peace, of trust, of hope in Christ, of facing every adversity, knowing that God loves us and wants to see us through it. If we don't get that, we've missed out on this vital component of the Christian life, which the Christian life is acquiring this peace. St. Seraphim of Sarov said, acquire the peace or the grace of the Holy Spirit, and 1,000 people around you will be saved. When our thoughts are racing and our mind is racing and our spirit is in tumult, we are showing and seeing that our relationship with Christ is broken in some way.
It's damaged. It doesn't mean that it doesn't exist.

0: exist, but it's not functioning in a healthy way. Our relationship with Christ should be such that we are constantly turning the eyes of our heart to see Him, to look on Him, to trust in Him, to put our cares and our worries towards Him, and not to be plagued by the internal state of the things that are bothering us. If we could simply just turn this off and become more simple and more prayerful and more present, we would find that there is profound peace in our life with Christ when we are in this state, in the moment, in prayer, unthinking, undistracted. This is one of the fundamental reasons why we spend time every day in structured prayer in the morning and in the evening in order to cap our days with that preparation for that day and the preparation for sleep and the preparation to continue to press forward, just tackling that one day at a time, not looking at our whole life, but just for today, what do I need to do and accomplish? And if there's something tomorrow, I'll write it down and plan accordingly to the best of my abilities. But I will live every day and today, not in the failures of yesterday or the unmet expectations or in the future possibilities of what could happen in my life, but being forever, right now, right here, in our prayer life with Christ. God bless.
1: The previous segment was provided by Father Moses McPherson, pastor of Holy Mother of God Orthodox Church in Georgetown, Texas. Visit his parish website at www.orthodoxaustin.org.

A hard and unmerciful heart will never be pure. Saint Isaac.

0: The following segment is provided by Archpriest Seraphim Holland, pastor of St. Nicholas Orthodox Church in McKinney, Texas. Father Seraphim serves in the St. Joseph, the All-Comely prison ministry, which focuses on ministering to inmates within Texas prisons. He also is involved in the Orthodox Africa Mission. And now, here is Father Seraphim.
1: In the name of the Father, the Son, and the Holy Spirit. Amen. Do you ever feel alone? I do. A lot of times things are just too big for me. Every day things are too big for me. And I want to give you a little treat from this book. This is fantastic. A Psalter for Prayer, which is basically a compilation of some of the prayers and the meditations of St. Ephrem the Syrian that St. Theophano the Recluse put together. It's put together like it's a psalter. And I try to read it every day. I do not succeed. I try to do a lot of things and I don't succeed. And he has wonderful things. And I'm going to tell you about Psalm 47. And it's about really the intercession of the saints. That was something that was really lacking for my short sojourn in Protestantism. The saints were just sort of an idea. There were people who were saved because, of course, Christ sacrificed for them. And there wasn't really an idea that they were awake and could intercede for us, and that they were intimately still caring for us. Nobody said they were asleep, but nobody really talked about them or asked their prayers. In fact, it was considered to be kind of weird to ask their prayers, even though I once asked my discipler, wonderful man named Jim Dunn, as a discipler. That's an old term from Campus Crusade for Christ. And I was preaching on the beaches and living in a house in the summer. And of course, we were having prayer meetings and all this stuff. And I was really wondering about Orthodoxy. And I'm asking him, well, why don't we pray to the saints, Jim? And he's like, that's weird. We pray to Jesus. We just go to Jesus. Oh, really? Well, it doesn't seem like the Bible promotes that, and it certainly doesn't seem like you promote that, because you asked me to pray for you, and I ask you to pray for me. Why wouldn't we ask St. Paul to pray for us? He didn't get it, because the culture didn't allow him to. That Protestant evangelical culture didn't allow him to. Well, I think that we cultivate relationships. In the world, we cultivate them, don't we? We spend time with our family, we do things with friends, we write letters and everything else, or send texts, whatever it is, because we value people, and we value their input, and we value their expertise, and they can help us with certain things. It's nice to be around a calm person. If we're not a very calm person, we kind of learn a little bit about just coping with things, or a person who doesn't get angry easily, or a person who just seems to have it together. We like to be around those kinds of people. Well, the saints have it together, because the saints have fought the good fight and finished the course. So it's natural for us to want to have communication with them, and for them to want to communicate to us. We believe dogmatically that the saints can hear us. The soul hears and sees better than when the soul was within the body. And so the saints can hear us, and we can ask their help. And what's more, they have a specialty, shall we say. If a person has trouble with lust, probably it's a good idea to pray to Moses the Hungarian or St. Mary of Egypt, something like that, because they experienced this passion and they overcame it. We have this intimacy with saints that's amazing. And even when I was Roman Catholic, there wasn't really this idea. It was just that there were the saints, and we had pictures of them that were kind of feminized and that we looked at, and statues and such, but there wasn't really an intimate relationship with them where you can just say, help me out. We have a lot of things in our prayers where we say, help me out. And Saint Ephrem here is very colloquial, because he's just praying from his heart. He's just praying with his whole heart. So let me show you some things from this book. I have to become four eyes to do it. So Psalm 47. I dare not do so myself. Pray for me, O ye saints. And I'm not going to say all of it, but
2: basically he talks about how of his own free choice he cannot raise his eyes to the kind-hearted Lord. Now that's obviously hyperbole. We raise our eyes to the Lord. We pray to the Lord. We say, Lord of mercy. We say, Most Holy Trinity, have mercy in us. We say, Holy God, Holy Mighty, Holy Immortal, have mercy in us. Of course, we pray to the Lord directly. But there's sometimes times when we just feel inadequate, don't we? If you're honest with yourself, I think there's times when you feel inadequate. Anybody who always feels adequate is very inadequate. So we ask the saints to help us. So he gives some laments here, or some prayers to the saints, based on his perceived problems, his deficits. And so he's asking saints that don't have those deficits, that overcame those deficits, to pray for him. Just in a very personal way. Lament, O blessed and righteous ones, for me who am caught in the embrace of passions and sin. Lament, O ascetics, for me who am a glutton and unvoluptuary. Lament, O merciful and condescending ones, for me who am hard-hearted and cause much grief. Lament, O God-pleasers, for me who strive to please men. A lot of that going around, isn't it? Can any one of us say that we don't really care what other people think of us? I don't think that's true. We do care, don't we? Sometimes we play to the room. And that's a terrible sin. We should only care about what God thinks. Lament, O ye who have attained meekness, for me who am irritable and wrathful. Lament, O humble ones, for me who am pompous and arrogant. Lament, O ye who have attained not acquisitiveness of the apostles, for me who am burdened by my love of possessions and cling to material things. I like this one a lot. Lament, O ye who have loved lamentation and hated laughter, for me who have loved laughter and hated lamentation. So a little side road here. Orthodox prayer is amazing. I've never experienced anything as amazing as Orthodox prayer, because there is lamentation in it and there is joy in it in the same prayer. When I was a Protestant, there was just pretty much joy. There was pretty much praise God and etc. But in Orthodox prayer, there's a lot of lamentation for our sins, but in the same breath, joy that the Lord will help us. So we have to learn to lament properly. We have to learn to cry. We have to learn to be sorry. Not just in a sort of a surface way, but deeply, deeply in our soul. And when we do this, God brings consolation to us. That's the sort of the secret sauce that people don't know. Even in the Orthodox Church, people don't know it, because people don't do enough prostrations or any. They don't pray the Jesus prayer. They don't do things. Most Orthodox Christians don't know these things. And there's this wealth of how we should pray that, well, I try to teach it as much as I can. And I try to do it as much as I can. Pray, O ye saints of God, for my soul, which is convulsed by all manner of passions, inasmuch as you are able, help me. O saints of God. That would be a nice little prayer just to excerpt and to add it to your morning prayers or your evening prayers. As much as you are able. Well, they're very able, because the effective and fervent prayer of a righteous man availeth much. They're extremely able. They're more able than we are, so we should ask them for help. And there's one other thing I wanted to add from this. This is at the end. After he says, what I just said a minute ago, pray, O you saints of God, for my soul, which is convulsed by all manner of passions, inasmuch as you are able, help me, O saints of God. Make one more side road about that. So it sounds like he's saying, can you do it? Are you able? Well, we know they're able. It's just a polite way of asking them. Really, we know they're able. So there he is saying, this format of the Orthodox prayer, which is everywhere, that my soul is convulsed by all manner of passions. I'm a sinner. I'm really terrible. I'm not what I should be, but I'm becoming what I should be, because God is helping me, the Holy Spirit is within me, and he chooses to have his saints, the angels, his most pure mother help us, because they're not dead. They're quite alive. So he asks, inasmuch as you are able, help me. So in the same breath, we are saying, I'm wretched, but I know I'm going to get help. But we just ask it in a polite way, because we're not arrogant. So after he says that, he says, your role it is, O saints, to intercede for sinners. God's role it is to have mercy on those who despair. How's that? Do you despair sometimes? A lot of people despair. Our world is full of despair, full of terrible things, full of people just that just can't get a hold of themselves. They might be sorry for their sins, but they don't know how to change. Well, what are you going to do? Well, what I recommend that you do is you deal with, you have favorite saints who have overcome things. I pray to a lot of saints that have apostatized, and then they've come back to the Lord. I've never apostatized. May it be that I never apostatize, but I'm not about to say that I'll never apostatize. I'll say by God's help and through the prayers of the saints, I won't apostatize, because I don't know what's going to happen if I'm faced with torture or some other thing. I would say that with God's help, I will not apostatize, but not that I'm a pillar. So I love to pray to these saints who made terrible mistakes, or they appeared to make terrible mistakes. One of my favorite is St. Timothy of Esfigmeno. He pretended to apostatize to save his wife from a harem. Then he sent her to a monastery, and he went to a monastery, but he just couldn't stand it. He just thought, I've apostatized. And the spiritual father says, no, you did something. You laid down your life for your friends. You saved your wife, and you saved your children. But he eventually was given a blessing to obtain his martyrdom. I pray for two people like that. And there might be, you might have a problem with lust. Like I said, St. Mary of Egypt, St. Moses the Hungarian, there's others as well. You might have a problem with anger. Well, pray to those saints who are known to be meek. How about John the Theologian? How about the Most Holy Theotokos? You might have had a problem with apostasy, or, you know, being afraid. Well, Peter, a great apostle, he was pretty afraid. He denied the Lord. But then he came back. So that's one of the things that makes him great, is he came back. So we should pray to the saints that sort of resonate with us. And you should cultivate relationships with them and do prostrations before them. I prostrate before many saints every morning. Holy Father Seraphim, pray to God for us. Holy Saint Nectarius, pray to God for us. Et cetera, et cetera. Saint James the Persian. So many others. Saint Nikephoros. We pray to him every Tuesday night. And you should do that too. You should develop an intimate relationship with the saints. It's all in our services. It's all in our phronema, which is our mind, basically, the mind of the church. It's all there, but most people don't see it. So try to cultivate it. Try to read the lives of the saints every day. Very important. But especially as you read them, have some of them speak to you and sort of become your favorites, and they say, you're my favorite too. And they will intercede for you and help you. It's very important. That's a beautiful psalm. I hope you like it. Maybe I'll cover more of them in the future. May God bless us and help us in all things.
0: Previous segment was provided by Archpriest Seraphim Holland, pastor of St. Nicholas Orthodox Church in McKinney, Texas. 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

0: Holy Week calls us to reflect on a number of different mysteries. The mystery of the upper room, the mystery of Golgotha, the mystery of the tomb. And it would be wrong to try and separate these mysteries. They form a single whole, the mystery of the Eucharist, Christ's death and his resurrection. And Holy Week calls us to spend some time to reflect. Reflect on the magnitude, the cost of our own salvation. But also the cost, the magnitude of our discipleship. What it means to follow Christ, to take up our cross. As Christ entered Jerusalem, the crowd cried out, "Hosanna! Hosanna in the highest!" Not just simply on earth. Hosanna in the highest, to the very realms of heaven. Christ's kingship is proclaimed. He comes as King of all, King of kings. But he also comes intimately to each of us. And our obedience, our discipleship, means we must enthrone him personally, individually, in our hearts. Welcome him as he entered Jerusalem. Welcome him into our lives, into our hearts, and enthrone him there through our obedience. And the children themselves cried out, "Hosanna." They recognized their king. And the Pharisees told Jesus to hush them up. But Jesus said, "If I were to do so, even the very stones would cry out." The stones symbolizing the created world, the created universe. At the very heart of the universe, at the very heart of existence, is the purpose to glorify God. And so, our purpose, our very nature, our reason for existence, at the heart of us, is the purpose to glorify God. And we do so by enthroning him personally, individually, in our hearts.
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leading a frontal assault against the lies and deceptions of our ancient adversary in the great battle of spiritual warfare. 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

0: Beloved brothers and sisters in Christ, as this year draws to a close, we give thanks to God for His mercy and for you, our listeners. Through Orthodox Sentinel Ministries, the voice of the Orthodox faith is now heard in over 100 countries, calling souls to vigilance, truth, and hope in Christ. We recently received an email from an Orthodox inquirer asking about our logo, curious about what it represents, the sword, the shield, the cross. It's not a decoration, it's a confession. At its heart is a cruciform sword held downward, not raised in worldly aggression, but resting in humility. It represents the Word of God, the sword of the Spirit, as written about by Paul, and the truth that Christ has already won the victory. Behind it stands the cross, bearing the ancient proclamation of the Church, Ici, Exi, Nika, Jesus Christ conquers. Not by force, but by the cross, by the resurrection, by love that is stronger than death. The shield reminds us that the Church does not attack. It guards, it protects. Guarding the faith once delivered to the saints, Trinitarian, incarnational, unchanging. Even the sounds you hear on this station, the drums, the calls, are not meant to inflame passions, but to awaken watchfulness. Like the Symantron in the monastery, summoning the faithful to prayer, courage, and discernment in a darkened world. 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
1: Just asking for your mind and your heart to be open for a moment so I can place a word inside of you about the lives of the saints, the lives of the saints. When I was becoming an Orthodox Christian in my early 20s and I was a catechumen, I was absolutely shocked, having been raised as a mainline Presbyterian, I was absolutely shocked to discover the saints of the church. I was living essentially a saintless experience in Reformed Christianity. This doesn't mean there weren't lots of wonderful, devoted Christians, people of virtue, people who were seeking God. Absolutely, I had many people like that in my life. But what it meant was that the potential, what a true saint is in the church, simply didn't exist in Presbyterianism. We had incredible theology and dogmatic works, but we had no saints. In fact, on principle, we wouldn't accept the idea of a saint, which is one of the reasons that Presbyterians sometimes in interacting with Orthodoxy have to deny that certain saints even exist, because if they do, it's a very clear witness that something is lacking in the Protestant faith. Well, I was living in this saintless existence, and I was absolutely shocked to discover the saints of the church. And as I began to read their lives, and I was transformed. I was completely changed in my thoughts and in my perception of what salvation was and what the destiny of Christians is and what I was called to. In fact, the lives of the saints are absolutely central to the life of the church. What is the significance? What's the meaning of the lives of the saints? Why are they so important? Can someone be a faithful Christian? Can someone be truly Orthodox and not be devoted to the lives of the saints? The answer is no, absolutely not. The saints do not constitute some sort of icing on top of the cake, which is the Christian faith. They are the faith. They express it, and they show us many things. First, the saints are a proof, living proof, that Jesus Christ, our Savior, has conquered death. They are a proof of the resurrection. This is particularly true of martyrs and monastics. St. Athanasius the Great says that martyrs and monastics are a constant witness to the reality of the resurrection. But it's a general truth for all saints. They prove, in fact, that the grip of death has been broken, that we are no longer caved under fear. We're not cowed by a dread of death. We are also free from enslavement to the passions and to sin. We're also no longer bound as the servants of Satan, held captive by him to do his will, in St. Paul's words. Those days are over, and the saints prove it. They show, in fact, not just that Jesus is raised from the dead, but they show salvation applied. Jesus didn't come to simply make morally upstanding people, people who had basic virtues, people who were forgiven. He certainly did that, but a lot more. He came to communicate his life to us, to transfer his life to us. This is the significance of the saints, is that they themselves show salvation applied, not just something that was accomplished out there in the arena of Hades or on the cross, but something applied in the concrete everyday life of Christian believers. This is what is presented to us in the lives of the saints. The saints also set forth a vision, a beautiful vision of the life of Christ himself. By studying the faces, the lives, the content of the saints and their existence, we actually learn about Christ, because it is Christ in them that makes them saints. We learn that they are each a cut in the magnificent diamond, which is our Lord Jesus Christ himself. They set forth a vision of who Jesus is, and also they set forth a clear vision of the potential of being a human being. They flesh out what salvation means. This is why we always celebrate the Feast of All Saints in the liturgical year on the Sunday following Pentecost. Why was the Holy Spirit given 50 days after the resurrection? Because our Savior, after glorifying humanity in himself and exalting it to the right hand of the Father and planting glorified, deified flesh, human nature at the right hand of his Father, he sent forth the Holy Spirit to apply the salvation that he had accomplished to men and women so that we too could participate in this deification. The saints show us that that is real and that that is happening and that this is our calling. I want to read a short word about the significance of the lives of the saints and their connection to the life of Christ from St. Justin Popovich, the newly glorified saint of Serbia who died in 1979, whose feast, by the way, is this evening and tomorrow. This comes from a text entitled Orthodox Faith and Life in Christ, and it comes from a short article that he wrote on the significance of the lives of the saints. Listen to this. Therefore, the lives of the saints are nothing else but the life of the Lord Christ, repeated in every saint to a greater or lesser degree in this or that form. More precisely, it is the life of the Lord Christ continued through the saints, the life of the incarnate God, the Logos, the God-man Jesus Christ, who became man. That is the significance of the lives of the saints. They are bearing the life of Christ to the world and bringing it and showing how it's connected to men. Now, when I first started to read the lives of the saints, I was not just shocked. I was somewhat spiritually traumatized. I read as a catechumen, this is in the early 1990s, the life of St. Nectarios of Aegina, written by Sotos Hondropoulos. What a marvelous, marvelous text that is on the life of St. Nectarios. When I finished it, I handed it to my wife, and I told Catherine, I said, "Sweetheart, I'm not a Christian. If that's a Christian, I'm not a Christian." That was the impact, and that really exploded my desire. It just blew it up and to know the lives of the saints. Don't be put off when you read the lives of the saints. Don't be put off. St. John of Sinai in the Ladder, in step 26, he says that persons who read the lives of the saints and are put off by them because they think they're too much or we can't actually imitate them and they're bothered are unreasonable. He said every person who reads the lives of the saints can get one of two things. One, we can develop an aspiration, and we can imitate their incredible lives. And if we can't do that, at least, number two, we can cultivate great humility in ourselves by seeing what we're called to, what we could become, and of course, what we're not. So there's always a benefit to us in reading the lives of the saints, and sometimes we can do both. We can find a little something to imitate, and we can also have some humility joined to it as we see our lack. Of course, if we put aside reading the lives of the saints, that's just utter foolishness. We might as well put aside reading the life of Jesus, the true man, because if we read his life, it exposes us as well. So what we really need is just trust in God, that the humility he gives to us is going to be the conduit to spiritual growth. So I'm encouraging you, dive into the lives of the saints. Read the lives of the saints. Don't let a day go by without studying the lives of the saints. Let it be a spiritual interaction between you and the Lord God, who loves you and has incredible things for you. And it's towards this end that we at Patristic Nectar Publications have invested a great deal of money and time to professionally record the best collection of the lives of the saints in the English language. We have done this and I have now uploaded them on our site. You can access the Synaxarion, which is the collection of the lives of the saints now, in its own button on our website or on your phone. And you can listen to the lives of the saints for each day in professionally recorded audio recordings, absolutely free. Absolutely free. All you have to do is download the app on your phone, go to the Synaxarion, and listen to the lives of the saints. We have already uploaded all of the May saints. We've uploaded the first 15 of the June saints. We're going to keep ahead of each day so that by April of this next year of 2020, all the saints for 365 days will be there. And these are not little snippets. We have a lot of Orthodox websites that have little snippets, a paragraph about the lives of the saints. No, many of these lives are 10, 15, 20. Some are even 30 minutes long. Wait till you hear the life of St. John Chrysostom the Synaxarion reading. Of course, you can obtain hard copies of the text of the Lives of the Saints from the translation of the Holy Monastery of Simonopetra from St. Sebastian Press, if you'd like to obtain a hard copy as well. God bless you. Christ is risen.

The following segment is provided by Abbot Trifon, Abbot of the All-Merciful Savior Monastery, located on Vashon Island, in Washington State. And now, here is Abbot Trifon.

age when many people have embraced atheism. And yet, if we look closely at their belief systems, we can see that it isn't really atheism, a denial of the existence of God, that they've embraced, but rather that they have come to believe they are God. They are their own gods. This is exemplified by the fact that people are doing their own thing, making their own decisions without any reference to the directions that have come from Scripture about how we are to live our lives. A good example is the fact that so many people who claim to even be Christians are now embracing the idea that we can slaughter babies in the womb. This is unconscionable, but this has become the norm. Many of the images that we have had as Christians in the past have been falling to the wayside in the denominations. Is it any wonder that so many people in the mainline denominations have walked away from Christianity and embraced themselves as God? It's not surprising to me. One of the beautiful things about the Orthodox Church that first attracted me was the fact that the ancient Orthodox Church did not attempt to use logic and reason to come to the truth, but rather saw these truths as a mystery, as great mysteries. One example, for instance, would be the Eucharist itself. I was raised Lutheran, and I can still remember

0: remember how horrified I was, that if we really believed in the real presence of Christ in the Eucharist, why was it that people received from these little tiny communion cups, these little plastic or sometimes glass communion cups, and that whatever was left over was poured back into a wine bottle? Not consumed, but poured back into a wine bottle. I remember once I asked my Lutheran pastor about why we would do that. If it's really the blood of Christ, why are we just pouring it back into a bottle? And he said, well, it's only the real presence of Christ when we receive it. But other than that, it's not. And for me, that was the beginning of unbelief, because I thought, I've accepted this as the body and blood of Christ for so long, and now I find out that it's only the body and blood of Christ if I believe it is the body and blood of Christ. Most of the denominations don't even accept that. They see the bread and wine, or in many cases the bread and grape juice, as simply being a commemoration of a past event. On the other hand, we have Roman Catholics who have this doctrine of real presence called consubstantiation, in which they believe that the bread and wine set forth is mystically changed into the body and blood of Christ by the words of the priest. And they have to explain how that happens through this doctrine of consubstantiation. When I first became aware of Orthodoxy, one of the first things that attracted me to the Orthodox faith was the refusal of Orthodox theologians to use logic and reason in their definitions of truth. Scholasticism has no place in Orthodoxy. It's because we believe that such things as the changing of the bread and wine into the body and blood of Christ is a mystery, just as we believe that the Trinity is a mystery, just as we believe that the second person of the Trinity, who took on our flesh and joined his divinity with our humanity, is a mystery. If we're going to use logic and reason on that, we're going to come to the conclusion that this is just a myth. But the fact that it's a mystery is what attracted me. One of the problems with the denominations is that they have a myriad of different doctrines, all of them claiming to be inspired by the Holy Spirit. That is, if they still believe in the Holy Spirit. But if the Holy Spirit is the author of truth, then why is it that these denominations have such a wide range of what they see as truth? The teachings of the Baptists, the Methodists, the Episcopalians, the Lutherans, the Pentecostals, the megachurch ministers, all of them claim to be inspired by the Holy Spirit. But because of these huge differences of opinion, it would mean that the Holy Spirit was the author of confusion, which we Orthodox do not believe. We're living in an age which most of us never dreamed we would see. I am personally saddened by the fact that we now have a society, and including religious leaders, who are saying that if we are not pro-abortion, we are anti-woman. If we're not pro-transgender or pro-gay marriage, then somehow we are right-wing nutcases. Christian teachings have been marginalized in our society. And this is ultimately going to be the ruin, not only of our country, but of the world. Because what replaces Christianity at a stage like this? Nihilism. It doesn't ultimately really matter anyway. And I am God, and I make choices for myself. And my choices are usually not based on moral teachings that come from Scripture. The beautiful thing about the Orthodox faith is its unchanging nature. What we believe as Orthodox Christians has always been believed and taught by the Church from the very day the Church was created by Christ, the year 33 AD. The Orthodox Church does not claim to be anything other than that which has been taught from the beginning. We don't have to come up with new doctrines such as papal infallibility, which frankly most Catholics that I know of today don't even believe that anymore, and yet that's an official teaching of the Church. The doctrine of the Immaculate Conception of the Holy Virgin has no biblical foundation, nor does it have any foundation in the early teachings of the Church. It was a late invention. I could go on, but I think you get the point. When I embraced Orthodoxy, I remember telling a friend that one of the great benefits of being Orthodox and ultimately becoming a priest is that I don't have to study the Scriptures at night and ask the Holy Spirit to tell me, what does this passage mean? I don't have to do that, because the Church has taught what those passages mean. We have the records of the early Church and their teachings. Why vary from it now? Even Orthodox worship. You see so many Protestants, especially evangelicals, who think that worship is all about being spontaneous and having guitars and drums on stage, and charismatic ministers that preach the gospel, who probably don't even really know what gospel teachings are. We don't have to deal with that. It's not what I believe, it's what the Church teaches, and I embrace that. I am very happy to be Orthodox. I am grateful to the Lord for drawing me into this faith that has given me something that I could not find anywhere else. A faith that has filled my heart with joy. The joy knowing that what I believe and how I worship would be recognized by the apostles themselves. Glory to God for all things.
1: The previous segment was provided by Abbot Trifon, Abbot of the All-Merciful Savior Monastery, located on Vashon Island, in Washington State. 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In addition, the Abbot's blog, which features a wealth of edifying writings and other content, can be found at abbottrifon.com.

0: Leading a frontal assault against the lies and deceptions of our ancient adversary in the great battle of spiritual warfare. 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
1: The following segment is provided by Father Spirit and Bailey.

Here we are in Thessalonica, and I've been reading the words of Saint Cyprian, who reminds us that we must judge the state of our heart. Even when we make sacrifices, even when we offer ourselves to God, Saint Cyprian says we must judge the state of our heart to know whether any sacrifice is acceptable to God. Saint Cyprian says we must look at the story of Cain and Abel. It isn't the nature of the gifts themselves, the offerings, the sacrifices, that makes one acceptable and the other not. God accepts Abel's sacrifice because it is made with a simplicity, a purity of heart, a genuine desire to give to God. Whereas Cain's gift, his sacrifice, his heart is full of expectancy. He somehow expects his gift to bind God, and he has hatred towards his brother. Saint Cyprian warns us that even if we to lay down our very lives, even if, like Abel, we are to become a martyr, and Abel's gift is indeed a prefiguring of his own sacrifice and offering of his life. But if we are like Cain, even if we are to offer our lives like Abel, hatred and anger that lingers in our hearts would make even martyrdom an unacceptable gift to God. We cannot give anything to God to bind him, to force him. We give because he is the creator of all, the giver of all. We give because all things belong to him, even our very lives. So let us not carry anger, hatred in our hearts, or anything that would nullify our offering to God of our lives.

quotes concerning the realities of the spiritual world, on sin and evil. A lie is a delusion of the mind, while evil is a delusion of the will. The sign by which one is distinguished from the other is the judgment of God Himself, that which He teaches a man. Truth is that which leads a man to will the good, but whatever contradicts this is entirely false, entirely evil. A quote of St. Nicholas Kavasilas from his 7 Sermons on the Life in Christ. Our world is guided by 2 principles and sources, God and the devil. All that is better in the world of men has its source in God, and all that is bad has the devil as its principle and source. In the final account, all good comes from God, and all evil from the devil. A quote of St. Justin Popovich from his explanation of John 3:11. Food is not evil, but gluttony is. Childbearing is not evil, but fornication is. Money is not evil, but avarice is. Glory is not evil, but vainglory is. Indeed, there is no evil in existing things, but only in their misuse. A quote of St. Maximus the Confessor from his Chapters on Love. God and the devil are found at opposite poles. No one can turn his face to God who has not first turned his back on sin. When a man turns his face to God, all of his paths lead to God. When a man turns his face away from God, all of his paths lead to perdition. When a man finally rejects God by word and in his heart, he is no longer fit to do anything that does not serve for his complete destruction, both of his body and his soul.

0: Following segment is provided by Archpriest Seraphim Holland, pastor of St. Nicholas Orthodox Church in McKinney, Texas. Father Seraphim serves in the St. Joseph, the All-Comely prison ministry, which focuses on ministering to inmates within Texas prisons. He also is involved in the Orthodox Africa Mission. And now, here is Father Seraphim.
1: In the name of the Father, the Son, and the Holy Spirit, amen. Today we have a tale of murder, but also of birth, of life and of death, and of a way of looking at the life on the earth that is death, and a way that is life. We see this constantly in the scriptures, but it's very clear in the life of St. John the Baptist. Of course, St. John was born to be the forerunner. From the time he was in the womb, he knew of Christ, since he leapt in the womb when Mary came into the room, when Elizabeth was 6 months pregnant. And he was an ascetical man, a virgin, and fearless, absolutely fearless. And his fearlessness got him in trouble with the world. He was blessed by God for his fearlessness, but the world judged him, and he told Herod that he should not be married to Philip. He had taken, Philip's wife, Salome is the girl, is the dancer, the daughter. And so he was not, should not marry her because Philip was alive. He just took her because he could, because he had enough power to do it. And of course, Herodias wanted to be married to Herod because he was a powerful man, because that was all she was interested in, was power, which is death. Power is a little bit of life on this earth, the appearance of life, but actually death, and then death in the next life. And so John spoke out against this. Now that, from the world's perspective, was foolish, because if you speak out against a king, especially a king who is cruel and unjust, then you're going to be put in prison or killed or tortured or all three. And indeed, John was put in prison for this, but he was not afraid to speak out. Now, there are parallels to our day, and I would hope that you see them. There are always parallels to the day we are living in, but in this day, there's really a lot of fear for people to speak out about things that are manifest truths, whether they be moral truths or just truths about how we should live our lives and how people should be allowed to be free. And there are many people in our day that are afraid to speak out. But John wasn't afraid in his day, and it got him put into prison. But Herod actually liked John. He feared John, because although Herod was an unholy man, full of passions, full of indulgences, full of murders, full of intrigues, full of all kinds of sexual impurities and drunkenness and all the rest, he saw something in John. That should be a lesson for us. We should take note of that, because indeed Herodias wanted to kill him. But Herod wouldn't let that happen. And indeed, St. Mark says, through the voice of St. Peter, that actually Herod would hear him gladly. He'd go into the prison and talk to John. He probably, in his own demented way, loved John, if he was even capable of love. He saw holiness in John, and he was afraid of that holiness. He knew he was not holy. He didn't love John enough in order to not be consumed by his passions. And we should really take note of this. So John was completely consumed by our Lord Jesus Christ and by holiness. And so he was fearless in his preaching and uncompromising in his preaching and uncompromising in the way he lived his life. And Herod was full of all kinds of passions, and therefore, even though he saw holiness in John and feared him, he became consumed by his passions. And eventually, of course, his passions led him to assent to the killing of John, his beheading, and then after that, sometime later, after a short rule, his bowels gushed out. He had a disease that made him basically be eaten from within, and before that, he had some of his, a couple of his sons killed, I think, because he didn't want them to rule in his place. He was a nasty, horrible man, and he died in torment. Not so long after this, I'm not sure how many years. If it were 1,000 years, what would it matter? He's in torment now. So we can see a contrast between how we should live our lives. John was fearless. John lived according to purity, according to chastity. And I'm not just talking about the chastity of being a virgin. In Russian, the word for chastity really means more like completeness and wholeness. Not, it doesn't just have a connotation about sexual intercourse. It's about wholeness and completeness and perfection and self-control and courage, because there would be courage if you have self-control. And we'd be able to resist any passion. That's chastity. St. John had chastity, and that chastity made him live according to the truth, even when the truth was not to his immediate advantage. Whereas most people, they live according to the truth except when it is not to their advantage. Perhaps they don't just lie to people here and there. Perhaps they have that ethic that they're not liars. But when they're really troubled by something that they might do or not do, they count the cost. And many people decide that their own safety or their own job or their own having people care about them or having people think highly of them, that those things are more important than the truth. That happens all the time. Remember the story about the blind man? Actually, the man who didn't have eyes, not the one today, but the one who literally didn't have eyes, and the Lord basically made eyeballs for him out of mud and told him to go walk, and of course he came back seeing. His parents were afraid of the Jews. They didn't want to be cast out of the synagogue, so they said, well, it looks like, you know, well, yeah, that's our son, but he's of age, let him speak for himself. They didn't have the courage to say, this is a miracle, and you people are acting like reptiles that you don't recognize the miracle. Now, if St. John were there, he would have said something like that, maybe a little more biblical language than that, but he would have rebuked the Jews for not believing in a manifest miracle. But the parents, they were afraid. Now, I ask you, which are we? Are we John? Or are we Herod? Or are we the parents of the blind man? The parents of the blind man, it doesn't mention that they have any great, terrible passions, except for the passion to care about the men rather than God. Herod, of course, was just a terrible, evil man. But he loved John. So there was something in him. It was buried by all of his ugliness, all of his self-indulgence. We must be careful that we are not self-indulgent. How self-indulgent can you be until you no longer have enough courage to do what you need to do in a situation? Do you know that? Do you know that kind of calculus? I can be self-indulgent for half of the month, and then the other half of the month I can be righteous. It doesn't work that way. Not at all. St. John was never self-indulgent. He was always fixed on only one thing, to be the forerunner, to prepare the way of the Lord and make its path straight, and also along the way to rebuke the high and the mighty for their terrible sins, no matter what the consequences. I've told you before that I read the lives of the saints every day, and I make notes about the ones that either formally apostatized and then came back, or ones that really just did things because of great courage and paid the price. And I can't remember right now the name of this particular bishop in Russia. But he knew he was going to be completely just imprisoned or killed, and both was done, if he stood up against the Tsar. But the Tsar was doing something unholy and terrible. So he stood up against the Tsar, and indeed, there was a kind of a robber synod of bishops that were afraid of the Tsar, who rubber stamped him being deposed. It was a lawful deposition in terms of, yes, there was the synod that deposed him, but it was unlawful in that everybody was a coward. And then he was sent away to some monastery in some very, very cold climate. And 2 years later, one of the assassins of the Tsar went and killed him. So his actual ministry was not very, there wasn't much that happened in terms of he didn't rule for very long and he was forgotten by everyone, but God remembered him. And because God remembered him, he's in the list of the saints. So I pray to this one. And unfortunately, I don't remember his name. God forgive me for not remembering his name. But there are so many that are like Saint John, that had the courage to say, this is wrong, this is evil. Such as, in our day, we should say, it is wrong, it is evil to have a false identity. It is wrong, it is evil to be sexually immoral. It is wrong, it is evil to force people to do something that they don't want to do, which is what's happening now as we hear about mandates and everything else. That is intrinsically evil. And who knows if it's going to happen or not? And if it does, are we going to have the courage to act? Some of us will cave in. I'm not saying that necessarily. I will not ever say that if a person takes the vaccine that absolutely positively they have done an evil thing. It's really a personal thing. It's sometimes there are mitigating circumstances or very difficult circumstances that perhaps, let's say, you can't take care of your mother unless you get vaccinated. And your mother needs you. I can't make all those judgments for everyone. But if we make a judgment out of fear, it is absolutely, positively sin. And if we make a judgment out of, well, I'll have to sell my house, it's absolutely sin. Or that, well, I can't have two cars, or maybe I'm going to have to move in with friends, it's absolutely sin. I'll tell you, we own our house. Well, not really, huh? Because we're always paying taxes on it. So it's kind of an illusion that we own our house, because if we stop paying taxes, they take the house. But we don't have a mortgage on our house. And there's two of us. And there's lots of bedrooms. And we could downsize our house, but we're not going to do it. Because I've told Marina that eventually we're going to have people in our house. This year or next. It's going to be filled up. You know, all these donut places around, almost all of them are owned by Koreans. And what they do, God bless them for this. This is amazing. They buy a house, usually with cash, and they have 20 people living in the house. And out of those 20 people, they're running, you know, 6 or 7 donut shops. And they give each other little micro loans and they make things work. That is how we should live. And that's how we might have to live. Perhaps we won't have the comforts of home. Perhaps not everybody can have a cell phone. Perhaps there'll be a community cell phone. Perhaps, well, we won't have cable. Perhaps a lot of things will happen. But we have to have the courage to be willing to speak the truth no matter what the consequences. Now, anybody who hears this sermon, I'm not saying at all, and I'll reiterate, that just taking the vaccine is a sinful act. But it certainly can be a sinful act. Now, I think it's medically a dangerous act. I think it's very clear the way that things are stamped out, the way that there's censorship and everything else, absolutely positively. And I joked to somebody that as far as the vaccine is, I'm coming completely out of the closet. Absolutely. Before, everybody knew that I wasn't in favor of the vaccine, but I was trying to tread a line, you know. I didn't want anybody to think that I was wearing a tin hat. I wanted people to listen to the gospel that I speak and not just this other thing and say, well, look at him. He's just, you know, he's right wing, whatever. He's a Trumper because he must be for the vaccine, against the vaccine. Well, guess what, brothers and sisters? Trump has completely swallowed the Kool-Aid about the vaccine. So, that doesn't make any sense, but I've heard that slander in the media, and people just swallow it whole like it's some sort of sweet poison. We must have the courage of St. John. So on the day of his beheading, we venerate him. And there's something else we do on the day of his beheading, unlike any other feast day. In fact, the book says, the Menaean, or our Sluzhevnik says, feast and fast. How can you have a feast and a fast at the same time? I mean, when it's Pascha, you eat all foods, right? When it's Nativity, you eat all foods. I suppose if you're Transfiguration in the middle of the fast, you only have fish, but it's not because of the nature of the feast. It's just because it's in the middle of a fasting period. But this is not a fasting period, and yet today we are going to fast. And the reason why is in honor of St. John, who lost his head because he was courageous. And we should beg him to help us with our courage, because we certainly need it. Now, courage doesn't come just by saying, God, give me courage, and then you go on and rent a movie or see a movie for free or do whatever you want to do. Well, that's not how you get courage. The way you get courage is with hard work. You get courage by doing your prostrations, by loving your enemy, by saying your prayers, by saying the Psalter. I don't really think anybody can get by without the Psalter, because the Psalter is meat. Saying the Psalter is meat. It's not milk. We need meat. And it's a hard thing to read. That's why everybody should be reading it. And yeah, I talk about it all the time, and that's how important it is. And that's why it's so important to do your prostrations. That's why it's so important to say your prayer rule. That's why it's so important to come to the church services. I think tomorrow I'm going to go on a little bit of a rant. Look how many people are here. I mentioned to Father Nicholas, kind of disturbed him at the moment when I said it, because he was concentrating on something else. And I apologize for that. But I said, the health of our parish is not indicated by how many people are here on Sunday. 100 people, 110 people, sometimes more. The health is indicated by how many people are here right now. Saint John the Baptist, the greatest one born of women, according to none less than our Lord Jesus Christ, who gave his life for the truth and was unafraid to speak the truth even when he knew it would cost him his life. And how many of us are here to celebrate the beheading, his entry into eternal life? But the first thing he did in his entry to eternal life was continue to preach. So he was completely obsessed with what is true. He didn't take his ease and his rest after he was beheaded. He wasn't just sitting around drinking ambrosia or whatever. That's what we kids used to think, that for some reason heaven was just sitting on a cloud drinking ambrosia. And I thought, that's really boring sounding. He went down to Hades and he preached to those in Hades and told them of the coming of the Messiah. He was a dual forerunner. So we must take a lesson from his life and not be afraid. These are terrifying times, because these are times that are showing that things are going to get worse. Absolutely, positively. It's very clear that things are going to get worse. And we saw in the past century how terrible things could be. And if you read the lives of the saints, you can find that, you know, there might be 20 years or 30 years of peace, and then a persecution, maybe in just a pocket of a little area. But for that time, for that 20 years of persecution, people would have to hide in the hills and still be found and be tortured because of their faith. And of course, for every one that was tortured, probably there were 10 that gave up. So let's not be among those 10. Let's be among the one. Let's be like St. John the Baptist. Let's not be like Herod and be indulging ourselves. If you're indulging yourself, you're really at risk, extreme risk, because when you are really challenged, you won't be up to it. I told you about a good friend of mine. I've said this before, but it's imprinted on me. I loved him dearly, taught him many things, or thought I taught him many things. But he didn't do those things because he was too self-indulgent. Self-indulgent with cigarettes and with marijuana and with vodka, and later on with benzodiazepines, things to get him by. And when he was really challenged by something, he didn't have any tools. He didn't know how to pray. He didn't know how to seek God. He didn't know how to text me on the phone and say, I'm really, really in trouble right now. Instead, he went into his bedroom and shot himself in the back of the head, because he didn't have what it takes when he was really challenged. Is that going to happen to one of you or me? I don't mean necessarily suicide in the physical sense. But what about suicide in the spiritual sense? Are we going to stand for the truth or not? Do all of you know for yourselves exactly what you'll do when you're really tried, when things are really hard? I don't know for myself. That's why I read the lives of the saints. That's why I read the Psalter. That's why I do my prostrations and all the rest, because I want to be ready. You must want to be ready also. So let's listen to St. John's life here, and let's not have compromise in our life. Let's also listen to Herod's life, because you can listen to good and bad. Listen to Herod's life and learn something from it. He was a self-indulgent, self-centered, evil man. And if you have any of those, maybe you don't think you're evil. Maybe you don't think you're self-centered, but maybe you're self-indulgent. If you have any of those, you're really in danger. So let's work on struggling against our sins, not indulging our passions, keeping the fast today for St. John to honor him, and learning to speak the truth even if the truth is not advantageous to us. May God bless you and help you. Through the prayers of the Holy Prophet and forerunner and Baptist John, O Lord Jesus Christ, O God, have mercy on us and save us. Amen. This was a homily from St. Nicholas Orthodox Church, McKinney, Texas,
2: 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God bless you. This is Priest Seraphim.
0: The previous segment was provided by Archpriest Seraphim Holland, pastor of St. Nicholas Orthodox Church in McKinney, Texas. Visit his parish website at www.orthodox.net for additional edifying material from Father Seraphim and the clergy of St. Nicholas.

0: Christ said, I am the way, the truth, and the life. Christ is the truth. And he will not accept mixing truth and falsehood just because people don't want the truth. Christ said in Luke chapter 17, as it was in the days of Noah, so shall it be in the days of the Son of Man. They did eat, they drank, they married wives, they were given in marriage until the day that Noah entered into the ark and the flood came and destroyed them all. We live in a time that's increasingly like the days of Noah, when more and more people's lives are devoted to doing evil continuously. We see more and more people who could care less about God. They don't go to church. They're not concerned about their salvation. And people, even within the church, tell us we need to get with the times, because if we don't, we're going to lose everybody. But we have to be like Noah, and we have to rest on the solid rock of Christ. We can't go with the crowd. We cannot be blown about by the winds of popular opinion. We have to please God rather than man. We must be faithful to God and to his truth, even if everyone around us falters. Amen.
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3: Our reflection today is entitled The Most Holy Virgin Mary, the Death of Secularism and Radical Feminism. I want to just pose this thought that love and devotion to the Most Holy Virgin is an incredible protection against the most aggressively anti-Christian forces of our time. In fact, devotion to the Mother of God will protect you from the secular spirit and also from one of its most grotesque expressions, which is radical feminism. Both of these are crumbled into dust by devotion to the most pure Mother of God. And you may say, well, how is that the case? Before I tell you how that is the case, let me just share this with you. In our catechism here at St. Andrew, we include as one of the lectures, a lecture on the church and the saints. And in that lecture, we especially talk about she who is the most honorable of all the saints, the most pure virgin. And in that lecture, I give kind of an outline to the catechumens, many of whom know almost nothing about the life of the Virgin Mary. And by the way, the life of the Virgin Mary is precious to the church. It's not something that we know just a few pieces about her history. In fact, one of the most beautiful books on the life of the Virgin Mary is this, in fact, 600-page life of the Virgin Mary, the Theotokos, is published by Holy Apostles Convent out of Colorado. It's a fantastic text. But 600 pages, something to learn. Yes, something to learn about the Most Pure Virgin. And so in Catechism, I share kind of the basic contours of the Virgin's life. And I ask

0: first the catechumens what they know about her. And I give them a little quiz. Yes, a quiz. But that's because the church is a school. Yes, she is. Now, she's not just a school. She's much more than that. In fact, there's no end to descriptions of the church because the church shares the inexhaustible quality of her head, which is an inability to be circumscribed. The church is endless. But I give a basic quiz on the life of the Virgin Mary to find out where they are. So how about you take it right now? I'm going to ask you the questions that I ask my catechumens here, and I have for 20 plus years, and see how you do, see how you fare. This is a general information quiz on the life of the Blessed Virgin Mary. Here we go. If you have a piece of paper, I suggest that you take it out and take a pencil or a pen and see if you can answer these. Question number one. Of the 12 great feasts of the church, how many are devoted to the Virgin Mary? How many? That would be four. And if you count the presentation as a Marian feast, five. Can you name them? Her nativity, her entrance into the temple, the Annunciation, and the Dormition. And of course, if we're going to take that feast on February 2nd, the Ipapandi, the presentation of the Lord, the entrance of the Lord into the temple, then you have four and a half or five. Number three, who painted the first icon of the Virgin Mary? And that would be St. Luke, the evangelist and philosopher and doctor and artist. Number four, the day of the year on which we celebrate Mary's birth, her birthday, the most second most important birthday in the universe, September 8th. What feast do we celebrate 80 days after this? Her churching, technically, her being brought to the temple, her entrance into the temple on the November the 21st, according to the Levitical 80 days rule. Number six, what is the name of the most famous hymn composed in honor of the Virgin Mary? It's the Akathist hymn. When is this hymn appointed to be sung in many of our churches? This would be on the Fridays of Great Lent in many of our churches. Number eight, of the four church fasts during the year, what is the one devoted to the Virgin Mary called? It's called the Dormition Fast. We're in it now, the first 2 weeks of August. What is the name of the Roman Catholic Marian doctrine promulgated in 1854 and rejected by the Orthodox Church? That would be the Immaculate Conception. We don't believe in that. Number 10, why do the Orthodox not accept this doctrine? We don't accept this doctrine because we believe it actually removes Mary from her true position. Having been born naturally, as we are. The doctrine of the Immaculate Conception says that she was conceived without sin, that she was free of original sin. And the consequences of that is that she didn't die. This is quite confusing to an Orthodox, since one of the central shrines for pilgrimage in the Holy Land is the tomb of the Most Pure Virgin. We believe that to suggest that she didn't have original sin is actually to not exalt her, but it is to lower her as a model for us, since it means that she wasn't dealing with the same deck of cards that we have been dealing with, and therefore her ability not to sin and her ability to love God was more natural to her somehow than to us, and that cuts her off from being a tangible encouragement and example to us. Number 11, what were two of the ways the church's veneration for the Virgin Mary were attacked in the early days of the church? One of the ways was by the false teaching that the Virgin Mary was not a virgin at the time of giving birth. The church has always confessed that she was a virgin before giving birth, while giving birth, and after giving birth. This is why if you look in the icon of the Virgin Mary, there are three stars in her nimbus. Three stars here on the top of her icon that show that she was a virgin before, during, and after giving birth. Also, another heresy was the heresy of Nestorianism that implied that the virgin was something like, didn't really offer her true humanity to Christ. She was more like a pipe, like a tube. Both of those were an attack on her. How was the Virgin Mary's birth miraculous? It was miraculous, in fact, because her parents, Saints Joachim and Anna, were past the age of conceiving, and God enabled them to conceive through natural lovemaking, passionless, holy lovemaking, but natural, to they enabled, past the time of their ability to be fertile, God enabled her conception. Number 13, what is the name of the service appointed to be sung in church during the August Marian fast? That would be the Paroclysis service to the Mother of God. What happened to the Virgin Mary when she was three? Her parents presented her into the temple where she began to live. Number 15, true or false, Joseph fell in love with the Virgin Mary and wanted her to be his wife until the Archangel Gabriel came to him. That is false. He was a widower. He was an older man. He, in fact, was terrified at the idea of being her guardian. He did it for God's sake in order to protect her. Number 16, what are the names of the Virgin Mary's parents? That would be Saints Joachim and Anna. True or false, the Virgin Mary experienced no pain when she gave birth to Jesus. That is true. Number 18, how was the Virgin Mary instrumental in Jesus' first miracle? If you have watched the video that I did just a few days ago on how the Virgin Mary saves us and the power of her intercessions, you remember that she convinced the Lord to change water into wine at the wedding feast of Cana in Galilee, even when he didn't want to. Number 19, what is the Greek title we often use in the liturgy for the Virgin? That would be Theotokos. That was a formal theological title given to her at the Third Ecumenical Council, which is why Orthodox Christians of all different languages preserve it and use it as a personal name for her. Theotokos, the one who bears God, the bearer of God. Number 20, at what council was the propriety of this title established? That would be the Third Ecumenical Council in Ephesus. 21, which church father first condemned the heresy that Mary was not perpetually a virgin? That would be St. Jerome. 22, how is the Virgin Mary prophesied in the Old Testament? She is found under many, many images. She is the mountain from which the stone was hewn. She is the bowl that holds the manna. She is the burning bush. She is the censer. There are so many. In fact, many priests, including myself, have vestments, blue vestments that have, or hanging altar vestments that have embroidered into them all sorts of Old Testament images for the Virgin. 23, how can the Virgin Mary uniquely help you? She can help you as your spiritual mother, as the mother of the church, with her immense love, her great care and concern, her healing power, her intercessions, her ability to inculcate her particularly glorious virtues like faith and humility into those who are devoted to her. Number 24, what are some practical ways that we can grow close to the Virgin Mary? Reading her Akathist every day or her Paroclysis every day or regularly. Celebrating her feasts with enthusiasm, praying to her every single day. And number 25, how does the Church's devotion to the Virgin Mary protect us from the contemporary heresies of secularism and radical feminism? And that is, in fact, where I would like to end. The great principle of secularism is that, in fact, That's a very interesting. The great principle of secularism is that it is functional atheism. Secularism is rooted on the idea that what you see, the material world, is the measure of things. And the idea of the unseen world being the model for this world and governing the purposes and structure of this world and interacting with it. The kingdom of God and the kingdom of man together is anathema, of course, to secularism. What is the reason that Christians adore and are so devoted to the Most Holy Virgin Mary? The reason is because of who she received in her womb. It's because her holiness, her greatness, is chiefly expressed by the fact that God considered her worthy indeed to be full of grace, to receive his Son, and to be the means by which he would become incarnate. This is why the Virgin Mary is almost universally depicted in icons holding her Son, often directing us, like in the majestic icon of the Directress, directing everyone who attends to her to look at him and to worship him. So the Virgin Mary's greatness, the reason that she is the most hymned and most adorned woman in the history of the human race, the reason she is so deeply respected and has been a model for men and women forever, is because she is the mother of the co-eternal Son of God, who in the fullness of time was incarnate in her womb and from her to save the human race. This is the greatness of the Virgin. This is the reason that this is how her greatness is expressed, and this is the reason that the Virgin is adored to this day. And of course, that truth that God has become man in order that man might become joined to God, might become deified and become God, that is the absolute death knell of secularism. The entire gospel is packed into that affirmation of the greatness of the Virgin Mary. And secondly, devotion to the Virgin Mary is also the greatest snub and the greatest revealer of the vacuousness of radical feminism that could be. The principle behind radical feminism, at its heart, as ironic as this is that greatness and value is male. And therefore, for women to be great and to be valued, they have to take on the male form. This is why women celebrated their abandonment of the home and their embrace of working for equal pay in the workplace, as though somehow that was the measure of greatness, to be able to vote and to be able to act like a man in the public square and to be free from domesticity and from motherhood is supposedly the greatness of women. That is a terrible irony. The idea that is expressed, I think, most ironically by the fact that women threw off traditional feminine, distinctly feminine garb. The distinction between male and female clothing is universal and ancient and biblical. But the feminists threw it off and they began to wear suits. But because they didn't have arms, shoulders like men, but they were wanting to play men, then they put on these little ties and they put pads in their shoulders of their pantsuits so that they could look proper and didn't just have sloping shoulders. What a grief. What a grief. This is not the Christian perspective whatsoever. For us, the greatest Christian who has ever lived is a woman. She is supreme over every Christian man and over every Christian woman. She is the model of all monastics, monks and nuns. She is the one to whom all priests and bishops bow as the model of what it means to be great and to be a God lover. She is the example of a true Christian believer, and therefore all Christians adore her. And she was, in fact, someone who was a mother. That's right. She had the most influential position. She was given to mold the heart, the character of the Son of God, of the Lord Jesus Christ himself. Motherhood is, in the words of C.S. Lewis, the most important of all jobs, and every other job that exists, every job in the public square exists for one reason, and that is to support motherhood, where the incredible miracle of the reproduction and formation of eternal human beings take place. The Virgin Mary will always keep before the face of the Church the glory of motherhood, which is a uniquely feminine reality. It is the glory of all women. And she never worked in the public square. She never received a single paycheck. And she's the most prized woman in the world. The standards of radical feminism are bogus. And the Virgin is the model for everyone. God bless you all.
1: Patristic Nectar Publications is pleased to present our newest series entitled Walk in Love, an exposition of 1st, 2nd, and 3rd John. St. John the theologian is at one and the same time the Church's most profound theologian and her most simple and loving pastor. St. John's Gospel soars to the heights in revealing profound Trinitarian theology. St. John's Apocalypse pulls back the curtain on eschatological mysteries, and the Epistles of St. John reveal the Holy Apostle's burning heart of love for the flock and his solid and practical counsel to believers on how to live for the Lord. These letters move between the dual affirmations of divinity that God is light and God is love, and call upon the people of God to embrace holiness and love as the distinguishing marks of Christian believers. For these and other available titles, please visit our website at patristicnectar.org.

From the deserts of Egypt and Syria, to the cells of Mount Athos, and beyond to the vast forests of northern Russia, these are the Chronicles of the Desert. One day, an elderly monk named Seraphim left the monastery of Sarov and walked into the nearby forest to pray, only to encounter the Mother of God. She called Seraphim to herself, and when he approached, she struck the ground with her staff and caused a fountain of water to pour forth from an ancient spring which had long been dry. "This water," she said, "will heal people. It is now under your care, Seraphim." Soon after, Seraphim built a well from which to draw water for the thousands of people visiting Sarov, seeking to see the aging Starets. He too had become a fountain of wisdom and healing after nearly 20 years of solitude and ascetic labor. Seraphim's time in solitude was inspired by the same counsel God had given to the desert father Arsenios the Great: "Flee, be silent, pray always." And so, after living his first 2 decades of monastic life in Sarov, Seraphim withdrew into the forests beyond the monastery, to the far hermitage, a one-room log cabin which he built along the Sarovka River, amidst the shade of the birch trees and moss-laden pines. Seraphim named his cell Mount Athos, and gave biblical names to the surrounding areas such as Gethsemane, the Jordan River, and Mount Tabor. In this way, as he tended his garden, chopped wood and strengthened the banks of the river, he also sought to live out the times of the gospel. From afar, this must have looked like paradise. But for Seraphim, it was a true desert. He struggled daily to purify himself from the passions and acquire the Holy Spirit. He kept the rule of Saint Pachomios and the daily cycle of prayer. He read the scriptures and prayed the Jesus Prayer. But demons and his own fallen nature fought against him. Despondency was a constant enemy. About his life as a hermit, Seraphim later said, "Those who live in monasteries struggle with the enemies of mankind as if they are doves. The hermit struggles with them as if they are lions and leopards. He who has chosen the hermit's life must feel himself constantly crucified. The hermit, tempted by the spirit of darkness, is like dead leaves chased by the wind, like clouds driven by the storm. The demon of the desert bears down on the hermit about midday and sows restless worries in him, distressing desires as well. These temptations can only be overcome by prayer." When asked later in life about these demons, Seraphim would only say, "They're despicable." Seraphim constantly called on God in prayer, until he finally bested the demons. Not dismayed by his efforts, they instead came back at him in the physical realm. One day, as Seraphim was chopping wood, 3 bandits approached. Seraphim dropped his axe and did not resist, as the 3 bandits fell upon him with many blows. Despite near-fatal injuries to his head, chest, and ribs, Seraphim dragged himself for 3 miles back to the monastery, where he collapsed unconscious for days. During that time, in a dream, the Theotokos came to him along with the saints Peter and John. "What use is there of doctors?"
she asked the two apostles, pointing to Seraphim. "He is one of us." Immediately, Seraphim awoke and began his slow recovery. 5 months later, he returned to the Far Hermitage, and although his injuries left him bent over and walking with a cane, renewed zeal pushed him to attempt an ascetic feat reminiscent of the stylites of earlier centuries. Outside Seraphim's hermitage, there sat a large granite boulder. At night, Seraphim would kneel upon this rock, saying the Jesus prayer and giving thanks to God. During the day, he would pray on a rock that he had moved inside his cell for fear of being seen. Each day, he would stop only briefly for a little rest and some food. Seraphim, whose name means fiery, endured in this manner for 1,000 days, and so thoroughly burned through his passions as to acquire complete stillness. All worldly thoughts faded, and in the remaining silence, he was able to listen to the Spirit of God. He was being filled with the Holy Spirit. He now felt great peace and joy. "Acquire inner peace," he would later say, "and thousands about you will find salvation." This was to come true in his own life. Soon after, he returned to the Sarov Monastery and lived in the seclusion and silence of his cell for another 10 years. But when he finally opened his door, thousands came to him and found the grace of God pouring forth from him, much like water from the stream struck by the Theotokos earlier in his life. He discerned the thoughts of many and gave wise counsel. He healed the sick, consoled the sorrowful, and foresaw things to come. After living much like a desert father, Seraphim became a beacon for wayward souls and helped many find salvation. Proof that even in these latter days, the grace of God comes to those who seek Him with their whole heart, that they may water the thirsty souls of those who turn to them.

0: What does it mean, faith? How do we acquire faith? It's a very important question. The world thinks faith is just believing something. That's not faith. Faith is living according to something. Faith is a change in your heart so that you have God within your heart. With God within your heart, you don't just believe something as in you're pretty sure it is. You live something as sure as you know that you have hands. That's the way faith is. Absolute certainty because of experience. It starts with Christ. Everything starts with Christ. If we really understand our nature, then we know why it starts with Christ. If we know our purpose, then we know why everything starts with Christ. We were born in order to know God, but we have disease, sin, and we cannot cure this disease. Just like we cannot cure some complex disease, we have to go to a doctor to have that be cured, who has the expertise and the knowledge, the tools to be able to cure us. We don't have that ability. Jesus is the only one who has the ability to cure human nature. And the way he chose to cure human nature is to become human, to live a perfect human life, to transmit the teaching about how to live that life to his apostles, which has now been transmitted through to us, and then to transmit the ability to live that life through baptism and being part of the body of Christ, the church. So that's why everything revolves around Christ. It's all about Christ. So if you cannot have faith without Christ, if you cannot have righteousness without Christ, if you cannot have life without Christ, stands the reason that you should know Christ and emulate him. The things that he does are good for life. The things that he will not do, they're bad for life, they're death. It's pretty easy, really. You emulate Christ.
1: Beloved brothers and sisters in Christ, as this year draws to a close, we give thanks to God for his mercy and for you, our listeners. Through Orthodox Sentinel Ministries, the voice of the Orthodox faith is now heard in over 100 countries, calling souls to vigilance, truth, and hope in Christ. We recently received an email from an Orthodox inquirer asking about our logo, curious about what it represents, the sword, the shield, the cross. It's not a decoration, it's a confession. At its heart is a cruciform sword held downward, not raised in worldly aggression, but resting in humility. It represents the Word of God, the sword of the Spirit, as written about by Paul, and the truth that Christ has already won the victory. Behind it stands the cross, bearing the ancient proclamation of the Church, I see, ex see, Nika. Jesus Christ conquers, not by force, but by the cross, by the resurrection, by love that is stronger than death. The shield reminds us that the church does not attack. It guards. It protects. Guarding the faith once delivered to the saints, Trinitarian, incarnational, unchanging. 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
2: The following segment is provided by Father Spiridon Bailey.
3: The Christian life is a calling to struggle. And throughout all the ages, Christians have struggled with the world, the flesh, the devil. Christians have struggled with the passions to overcome the self-will and the fallen nature within us, our own sins. But we as Christians today in the 21st century face new hazards, new struggles that even some of the greatest Christians of the past didn't have to face. There is a story from the Desert Fathers of a disciple who approaches his elder and says, "We fast, we keep all the commandments. What will the Christians be like who follow us?" And the elder said to him, "They won't perform miracles. They won't be so ardent in their faith." And the disciple said, "And what of the Christians after them? The Christians who follow in the last days?" To which the elder said, "Very little faith will exist in those days. But those who hold on to their faith will win a crown far more glorious than those won by us who perform miracles." Because we, as Christians today, yes, face the same passions, the same struggles that Christians have always faced. We have to overcome our self-will, our desires, our selfishness, and so on. But we also face a world that tells us God is not there. We face a world that tells us it is foolishness to deny ourselves. We are deluded when we pray. I've heard people describe religious faith as insanity. We face a new paradigm that is anti-faith itself. The earliest Christians lived amongst pagans who, though deluded and heretical and so on, at least believed, understood the nature of belief. We as Christians today face a culture that is bankrupt spiritually, that is empty of faith, that places its hope in idolatry, materialism, the ego. And so as Christians today, we must see not only the passions from within, the pressures from without, but understand and recognize this new paradigm that bears down on us and on our children. But we must also have hope. Remember, we must, no matter how small that faith is, hold on to it. Even if it's as small as a mustard seed, nurture it, allow it to grow within us. Believe in the promise of the coming crowns.
4: The previous segment was provided by Father Spyridon Bailey.

Have confidence in the compassion of our Creator. Reflect well on what you are now doing, and keep before you the things you have done. Lift up your eyes to the overflowing compassion of heaven, and while he waits for you, draw near in tears to our merciful judge. Having before your mind that he is a just judge. Do not take your sins lightly, and having also in mind that he is compassionate. Do not despair. The God-man gives man confidence before God. A quote of Saint Gregory the Great.

Saint Cyprian was born around the year 200 in the city of Carthage, in what is now the North African country of Tunisia. He was born Thasius Cyprianus, the son of a rich pagan senator. Like many children of wealthy parents in his day, Cyprian received a secular education, studying rhetoric and philosophy, and occasionally defending his fellow citizens in court. Cyprian's fortune was spent on lavish banquets, but these were not able to quench in him the thirst for truth. However, upon discovering the writing of the apologist Tertullian, Cyprian became convinced of the truth of Christianity. Cyprian was guided as a catechumen by the presbyter Cecilius, whose name he took upon baptism at the age of 46. Cyprian described his own baptism with these moving words: "A second birth restored me to a new man. Then, in a wondrous manner, every doubt began to fade. I clearly understood that what had first lived within me, enslaved by the vices of the flesh, was earthly, and that what instead the Holy Spirit had wrought within me was divine and heavenly." So impressed were the people of Carthage with Cyprian's faith that not long after his baptism, the church ordained him a deacon and then presbyter. Within 3 years, he was ordained as the Bishop of Carthage. Perhaps Saint Cyprian's greatest legacy is his teaching on the unity of Christ and his church. When the priest Novatian attempted to split the Holy Church by declaring himself Bishop of Rome, though another bishop had already been elected, Cyprian fought against the schismatics. The central issue was how to deal with the lapsed, those Christians who fell away from the faith during the Roman persecution. While Cyprian believed that they could be brought back into the church after a time of penance, Novatian did not. Cyprian defended his views in a series of encyclicals that later became the book On the Unity of the Church. In it, he reminds all Christians that he can no longer have God for his father who has not the church for his mother. Cyprian calls Christians to cling to the church, the bride of Christ. A hymn in Cyprian's honor recognizes his great wisdom and love for Christ's church. "We honor thee, O Cyprian, as a true shepherd, who with your sacred words and divinely wise doctrines has shown us the boundary stones making out the one church of Christ. Even unto death did you bear witness with courage, wherefore we extol you as a hierarch and martyr. Entreat that we all be saved." Cyprian was also steadfast in the face of persecution. When he refused to sacrifice to the pagan deities and instead firmly professed Christ, the proconsul banished him. Returning after a year, he was soon imprisoned and put on trial. On September 14th, 258, he was examined and sentenced to die by the sword. His only answer was, "Thanks be to God." The execution was carried out in an open place near the city where a vast multitude followed. Saint Cyprian removed his garments, knelt down, and prayed. After he blindfolded himself, he was beheaded, while all the people cried out with one voice, "Let us also be beheaded with him." Saint Cyprian's writings were considered such models of the faith that his words were read as great confessions at the ecumenical councils in Ephesus and Chalcedon. As the hymn to him reminds us, Saint Cyprian was a great guide to all Orthodox Christians, who still has much to teach today. Guide of Orthodoxy, teacher of piety and holiness, luminary of Carthage, God-inspired adornment of confessors. O wise Cyprian, by thy teachings thou hast enlightened all, O harp of the Spirit. Intercede with Christ God, that our souls be saved.

0: Leading a frontal assault against the lies and deceptions of our ancient adversary in the great battle of spiritual warfare. 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Defending the faith with the sword of truth.
1: The following segment is provided by Abbot Trifon, Abbot of the All-Merciful Savior Monastery, located on Lushan Island, in Washington State. And now, here is Abbot Trifon.

I am standing in the Saint Seraphim of Sarov Woods. We dedicated this part of our land to Saint Seraphim many years ago when there was a question as to whether we would have somebody building a house on this side of our monastery property. And so we really are grateful to Saint Seraphim for enabling us to purchase this land. And so in respect and in showing our gratitude, I built this trail. This trail is the Balaam Trail in the Saint Seraphim Wood. I love forests. I grew up in northern Idaho, and one of my favorite things to do was to take photographs from the sides of mountains, looking out over Pendere Lake. Forests have always been important to me. And as I said in a previous talk, whenever I am in the Bay Area at our cathedral, visiting with our archbishop or being down there for conferences, I always try to come back on 101, and then I take an exit through the Avenue of the Giants to be with my old friends, the Redwoods. The thing about a forest, and we've immediately noticed this, and when we have visitors visit our monastery and come to stay here for a day or two, people are always commenting on how well they've slept. There have been studies done that show that the health benefits of taking daily walks in the forest or among the trees in a park, they make a huge difference, and they provide oxygen for us. Whenever I am in the forest, I feel this connection to orthodoxy like no other place in the secular world. And I think that has to do with the fact that the very first time I venerated an icon was the very summer that I drove through the Redwoods with some friends for the first time, and I encountered this 2,000-year-old redwood tree that was living when Christ was on this earth. The beautiful thing about being surrounded by a forest on an island is that it's sort of like a dream that I had as a young man. I remember this beautiful little island on Pendere Lake across from Hope. And we would look out there as a family. And I remember even then that I said to my dad, someday I would like to live on an island. And here I am. But the benefit of living on an island...

0: churches, is that like the forest where we can come into this forest and get this sense of breathing good air, when we go into an Orthodox temple, we are also in a place that gives us oxygen. Only the oxygen in the temple is of an eternal nature. It's what gives us life, just like this forest is giving me life as I'm standing here. So the temple gives me life when I enter in. And I pray before the throne of God, and I worship the Holy Trinity in His temple. But think of how many people, the northern Thebaid comes to mind, which was the desert for the Russians, where many monasteries were built, and where hermits, even Saint Seraphim of Sarov, lived as a hermit in a forest for a very long time. There's something about a forest that nurtures you when you allow it to do so, just as happens in the temple. So if you are not a frequent visitor to a forest or a park, I urge you to do so, just as I urge you to be consistent in your church attendance, that you enter into the place where you are receiving the oxygen that comes from our encounter with Christ. May God bless us all, and may our forest nurture every one of us in our health and well-being, just as spiritually we are nourished when we enter into an Orthodox temple and worship before the throne of God. Amen, I say. Amen. Amen.
1: The previous segment was provided by Abbot Trifon, abbot of the All-Merciful Savior Monastery, located on Lushan Island, in Washington State. Visit the monastery's website at www.lushanmonks.com. In addition, the Abbot's blog, which features a wealth of edifying writings and other content, can be found at abbottrifon.com.

Beloved brothers and sisters in Christ, as this year draws to a close, we give thanks to God for His mercy and for you, our listeners. Through Orthodox Sentinel Ministries, the voice of the Orthodox faith is now heard in over 100 countries, calling souls to vigilance, truth, and hope in Christ. We recently received an email from an Orthodox inquirer asking about our logo, curious about what it represents, the sword, the shield, the cross. It's not a decoration, it's a confession. At its heart is a cruciform sword held downward, not raised in worldly aggression, but resting in humility. It represents the Word of God, the sword of the Spirit, as written about by Paul, and the truth that Christ has already won the victory. Behind it stands the cross, bearing the ancient proclamation of the Church, I see, ex see, Nika. Jesus Christ conquers. Not by force, but by the cross, by the resurrection, by love that is stronger than death. The shield reminds us that the Church does not attack. It guards, it protects. Guarding the faith once delivered to the saints, Trinitarian, incarnational, unchanging. Even the sounds you hear on this station, the drums, the calls, are not meant to inflame passions, but to awaken watchfulness. Like the Symantron in the monastery, summoning the faithful to prayer, courage, and discernment in a darkened world. Our motto declares it simply, defending the faith with the sword of truth. 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

0: The following segment is provided by Father Moses McPherson, pastor of Holy Mother of God Orthodox Church in Georgetown, Texas. And now, here is Father Moses.
1: In the name of the Father, and of the Son, and of the Holy Spirit, Sprazne come. You know, it was just a couple of years ago, somebody sent me a fellow priest sent me a news article on the use of personal pronouns. Personal pronouns, something that's been a hotly debated issue in the last couple of years, especially in higher education. And in the article, this was 3 years ago, may have been 2 years ago, but it was some length of time. It wasn't recent. In the article, the priest sent to me, he was highlighting the fact that one of the persons said, well, I want my personal pronoun to be legion, because there's many of us. This is not a joke. And when you read the gospel today and you hear these things, you know, we read often in the Gospels about demonic possession, and yet we hear very little of it in our actual society, and yet we see much of the evidence. The personal pronouns, I think, is a good example of how many people want to be called they, them. That there is a multitude, and I recently saw a video that was a compilation of it contained within it a compilation of TikTok videos. I think everybody knows what TikTok is, little short 1 minute videos. And these were TikTok videos that were done by, you know, probably high school age kids, maybe college. And it was them introducing each one of their multiple personalities and giving them names, and then describing what each one of their personalities was like. And it's really quite obviously very disturbing when you see these things. On the one hand, you think, okay, you know, maybe for some of these people, this is just foolishness, or just games, or something else, or they want to be cool. But certainly, there is the component that we know from our faith that demonic possession is real. It's interesting, you know, there will be a school shooting, and the first issue that you hear come up is mental health and mental health awareness. Somebody will do something completely evil and demonic, and they'll say, oh, this is a byproduct of mental health. Well, this is not our understanding. Our understanding is that evil, especially expressed, and you could say incarnate evil, is always the byproduct of interaction with the evil one. You know, we don't just pray against, and I've said this before, but when we pray the Lord's Prayer, we say, deliver us from the evil one. We don't mean deliver me from, you know, flat tires and, you know, tax audits and things that I don't like happening. That is not what we're praying for. Because, you know, difficulties and hardships befall everyone in everyone's life. It is part of our path of sanctification, of purification from the passions, that we go through these things. We pray specifically, protect us from the evil one. Evil is not just an idea that's a variation on good. It is not just a category, but we continually see the presence of the devil and the demons wreaking havoc on the earth and in people's lives, and specifically in people's souls. This is why one of the earliest injunctions from the Holy Fathers, the desert-dwelling monastics, is do not talk with demons. Do not talk with demons. And this understanding kind of gets lost in our modern day, one, because people don't read those Holy Fathers, and two, because they don't really understand what this means. It wasn't that the Holy Fathers in the desert were sitting there having conversations face to face every day with demons. That's not what they were referencing. Rather, what they were referencing is the participation in the conversation with internal thoughts. It has always been the understanding from the beginning of the Christian faith, from the Holy Fathers writing in the desert, and even St. Paul in his letter saying, test the spirits, and that his mind is captive to Christ. It has always been the understanding that the devil works through suggestion, and that the devil is able to entice people with thoughts. You know, we hear them as thoughts. They are described as the whisperings of the devil, or the whisperings of the demons. And many times we think that our thoughts are our own, and in fact that's where the saying comes, our thoughts are not our own. Sometimes our thoughts are demonic whisperings, enticements, intrigue to evil. So it is that even the Holy Fathers say, a thought in and of itself cannot be considered sin. Having a thought is not a sin. It is always what we do with said thought. In fact, the Fathers talk about that there's a 12-step progression into sin. And it's only about step 3 or 4 that a thought actually becomes sin. At the beginning, a thought is just a thought. It is nothing more. It may come from our own mind. It may also come from the demons. The Holy Fathers don't differentiate the two as being significant. What they see as being significant is not interacting and talking with those thoughts, not engaging those thoughts. The Fathers tell us when we begin to think about and begin to contemplate the thought, we are now in the pre-steps of sin. And when we get to the point where we begin to consider how we can accomplish the sin, or we begin to think about how good the sin would be and we begin to dwell upon it, then we've entered into sin. Because now our will and our nous, the eye of our soul, has coupled with the thought. In fact, the Holy Fathers go as far as to say, there is no sin that is committed that was not first thought about. Which is really profound. Because sins don't exist in and of themselves. They always have an origin. And the origin is always the mind. Now it is that for some people, those thoughts become so profound, or they allow the thoughts to overtake them, rather than turning their mind to prayer. This is why the Fathers tell us, right? The solution for intrusive thoughts is not to argue with the thoughts, not to have conversation with the thoughts. You ever do that? You ever have a thought? You think, oh, this could happen. And then you have another thought and you think, no, it won't happen for this reason. And then all of a sudden, what ends up happening? You have another thought that says, yes, but it could happen for this reason. And then you begin to try to counteract that thought. And then pretty soon it's like 10, 15, 20 minutes has gone by and you're still thinking about it. You're driving down the road and you've started at your, and you end at your destination. And the whole time you've been considering why something could happen or not happen and all the various implications of it and where it could go, etc., etc., right? The Fathers tell us, our minds are good when we're using them, when we're solving problems. Our minds are not good when they're using us. This is what the Fathers mean by talking with demons. Because it's impossible to differentiate for us in our fallen state, in our kind of injured and wounded state that we are in, both physically and mentally. It is impossible for us to differentiate where we are thinking and where the devil is implanting thoughts. And the devil is the master. I mean, he's been doing it since the beginning of time. And he knows us. He knows each one of us. He knows our proclivities. He knows the way that we think and we act. And the devil's been causing people to sin since the beginning of time. Literally. This is why the Fathers tell us, don't engage these thoughts. St. Silouan says it most succinctly. He says, if a thought is causing you distress, leave it and find another thought. Leave it and find another thought. We are not bound to engage with thoughts that torment us. Neither does God send us thoughts to torment us. Rather, the desire of God is that we would have a calm and peaceful disposition and that we would put all things into his hands. You know, let's say, for instance, this is an easy one, but you have some difficulty at work. You get into an argument with your boss. And then you leave work that day and you begin to think, well, he was wrong for these reasons. Well, but he also thought I was wrong for these reasons. But you know what? He's really wrong. But I know that he's vindictive, so what? Maybe I'll lose my job. Maybe he'll write me up, right? And all the way home, you replay the conversation in your mind. Well, when he said this, I really should have said this. And this could also happen because of this. And the whole way from work to home, you lose all of your peace. And by the time you cross the threshold, you come in and what's happened? You're frazzled, you're anxious, you're irritable, you're unhappy. And it's all happened within your mind. Nothing has happened in reality. Nothing has happened in reality. Everything in your mind. Now consider also, you get off of work and you have this thought, and instead of engaging the thought, you begin to pray. You begin to pray for your boss. You begin to pray for yourself. You pray for the situation. And the whole way home, all you do is pray about it. You don't engage in any of the many myriad of, you know, fantasies that could happen or what you would do different. You don't contemplate any of that. You simply ask that God would forgive you where you fell short, and that he would help your boss, and that he would help the situation. Now you come home, you cross the threshold, and what is it? All of these things are in God's hands, just as they were. It's, you know, we didn't miraculously change God, like at that moment, then all of a sudden he became the ruler of the entire universe, right? We reoriented ourselves. We became mentally stable and sound. And God willing, we even have a bit of hope in our souls. All of this is predicated on the fact that we trust in the will of God. All things are either the will of God expressly, it is what God wants to desire and desires for us, or it is what God allows for our life. There is only the category of sin, which God neither wills, right? But in a sense, he allows, in the fact that he does not keep men from having free will. It could be that the job that we lose is specifically because of the will of God. Not just because he allows it, but maybe even because he desires it. And this is how the saints kept peace within their souls, is that they were so given over to the will of God that they were able to accept all of the circumstances and difficulties in their life as if they were from God's hand, except for sin. That is a separate category. But all of the difficulties and the trials and the disruptions of life, they were able to put their hope, their faith in God. They did not enter into having wild conversations with themselves. They did not lose their peace, but rather rested upon prayer. And specifically, the Jesus Prayer. The fathers employed the use of the Jesus Prayer, Lord Jesus Christ, have mercy on me, as a continual cry out to God. Now in the West, people often think when you say, Lord Jesus Christ, have mercy on me, it's as if God is, you know, ready to throw a lightning bolt at you, and you are kind of huddled up and afraid and cowering, and you're like, have mercy on me, don't zap me. This is not the imagery of the fathers at all. The imagery of the fathers is like men that are drowning in quicksand. They have no strength or ability to rescue themselves. And they are crying out, have mercy on me. Come and heal me. Continually, the prayers of the Holy Fathers start with the fact that they say, over and over and over to God, I am not worthy of your help. I am not worthy of your condescension. But in thy love for mankind, have mercy on me. We don't ask for God's mercy in our life because we are so good. We ask for God's mercy because He is so good and loving and kind and condescending towards us. So when we make an enormous mistake in our life, for the analogy of getting angry or upset with our boss, or we yell at our boss, we do something wrong, we don't sit there and say, oh God, have mercy on me because my boss is wrong and I'm right. We continually are praying, Lord, have mercy on me. You see who I am. You see who I am. You see the multitude of my sins. When we cultivate this attitude and are able to get this mindset right within us, it is a deep wellspring of humility that thwarts the devil's energy and power over us. In fact, it's in the conversation between St. Macarius, one of the first desert dwellers, that a devil appears to him. And the Lord forces the devil to answer St. Macarius' question. St. Macarius says to him, how do I defeat you? And the demon says to him, Macarius, you fast, I eat no food. You keep vigil, but I never sleep. You have renounced some possessions, but I possess nothing. In this one thing only am I defeated, humility. This is the one thing that a person can possess that the devil or the demons cannot possess, which is humility. Humble reliance and calling out to Christ for healing and help. We will not outdo the demons by ascetical activities. We will not stay awake more than them or renounce more things or eat less food. We will not, in a sense, outwork them. But in the humility of our souls, humbly asking the Lord to have mercy on us, we are able to overcome all trials and temptations. In fact, I challenge you, brothers and sisters, that many of the trials and temptations that befall and beset us are not just allowed by God, but many times are even sent by God. He sends these trials in order to cultivate and to change our souls. When he finds that we suffer from impatience, he allows difficulties. He allows things to go unsmoothly, to be delayed. Yesterday I went through the drive-through to get some food before church, and it was over 20 minutes. And I cannot tell you the hell that I was existing in that automobile. All of the flames were leaping up around me, not from outside, but from within my own soul. My impatience was tried to the max, and all I had as recourse was to sit there and say the Jesus prayer. The problem is not the line at the fast food place. The problem is the sinfulness within my own soul. Not accepting the circumstances as the will of God. Me fighting against the pace and the things that happen in life, the things that befall me, the difficulties, all of these things bring torment to me because my lack of humility. But when it is that we are able to grab onto humility, we are able to embrace the prayer, Lord Jesus Christ, have mercy on me. We begin to understand the whole purpose of trials and difficulties are for our benefit and to draw us back to God. They are not there because God is mean and malicious and desires to torment us. Rather, like a loving father, he wants us to correct ourselves so that we will not die in our sins, so that we will not die turned with our face away from him. All struggles, financial, physical illness, difficulties from other people, these are all either sent by God or allowed by God so that we would truly gain some humility in our souls. I pray, brothers and sisters, that we would be able to look at the difficulties in our life and see the will of God. We are Christians. Our God is interested in every small facet of our life. He does not have a limited attention, and he doesn't have limited love. He contains endless attention for each one of us in here and our circumstances in life. Every minutia of our life he takes into account. And his love is not predicated on the fact that we are quote-unquote good Christians. In fact, his love is predicated on the fact that he knows us to be evil people at times. And yet his love for us is unending, as his love is for the greatest sinner. The greatest saint in his love for God does not surpass God's love for the greatest sinner. All of the love that we experience from God is predicated upon the fact that he loves us, that he regards us as his children, and that he desires to cultivate us and grow us in our union with him. May we keep this in mind as we face the difficulties and the circumstances of this coming week. May we remember the Jesus prayer, to have a prayer rope handy at all times, and to be continually saying, "Lord Jesus Christ, have mercy on me," so that we can thwart the enemy of our souls, so that we can be united with Christ, and so we may know him for all of eternity. To him be all glory, honor, and worship, with his Father and the Holy Spirit, now and ever and unto ages of ages.
0: The previous segment was provided by Father Moses McPherson, pastor of Holy Mother of God Orthodox Church in Georgetown, Texas. 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

0: The following segment is provided by Father Josiah Trinick and Patristic Nectar Publications. 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And now, here is Father Josiah.
1: I have some beautiful thoughts that I'd like to share with you on the subject of racism, but I'm going to be drinking my coffee a lot, trying to keep my mind clear. I also wrote out some thoughts, and I have some text that I want to show you. So here we go. Some thoughts on racism. First, I'd just like to acknowledge what everyone knows who's living in the United States at this time, that we have currently an incredible obsession with the subject of racism. Last night I was speaking with someone who's a teacher, and he shared with me that locally, one of our high schools here in Riverside County has just decided to change the standard U.S. history class that you take as a junior to be just race and gender in U.S. history. Can you imagine? So you're not going to be learning the scope of U.S. history. No, you're going to be myopically focused just on the issue of race and gender. The problem is, of course, that if you just do that, you won't have perspective by which to be able to make proper evaluations of race and gender. If we keep focusing so obsessively on particular topics to the exclusion of a broader perspective, we're going to have problems understanding the particular topic. But this is where we are, really. You know, recently, there has been lots of violence here, as there has been across the country. And the violence has been very irrational here in California. Unfortunately, the valuable and traditionally American process of public protest has become combined consistently and thoroughly with elements that have stoked violence and the propagation of all sorts of kind of irrationality. As a result of that, buildings and statues have been attacked throughout the state. So, for instance, here in my wonderful city of Riverside, we have atop our mountain called Mount Rubidoux right in downtown Riverside, a magnificent 40-foot cross that has been there since 1907. It's called the Sarah Cross. It's dedicated to the Roman Catholic missionary and incredible man, Blessed Junipero Serra, who is the founder of the California Missions, and so loved and cherished by Californians that he actually represents the state in the U.S. Capitol in D.C., in the Capitol building, in the rotunda. Each state has a statue of a personage, a historical personage that they're particularly proud of. Well, if you go to the rotunda in the Capitol, who do you see? You see Father Junipero Serra. He has been loved by all Californians for a very, very long time, just like he was loved by the natives. Let me say that again, nice and slow. Yes, just like Blessed Junipero Serra was loved by the natives. His funeral was attended by natives all up and down the state, who historians described as weeping profusely at the passing of their defender and their father. Well, our Serra Cross here was attacked recently by some hoodlums, and they took a cross, they climbed to the top, they took an axe, they tried to chop the cross down, and then they spray painted on the cross, "Serra was a racist and a pedophile." Sorry, he was neither, not even close. He fought for the protection of the natives against the Spanish soldiers who treated them very, very poorly. He was a great defender of the natives. And he was never a pedophile, and no one has ever accused him of being such. That this is just the kind of grotesque slander that is being propagated in the wake and as kind of the tools of rioting. Blessed Serra's statue was torn down in Golden Gate Park in San Francisco. And the Roman Catholic Archbishop there, Salvador Cordiglione, went the next day and read prayers of exorcism, responding to it as an act of sacrilege. Recently, I took many of our teens here in my parish on a little journey up the coast, and we went to Ventura. We went there for some beach time and other things. But I also wanted to give them a little education, as I always do, about our glorious state. And so I took them to the marvelous Ventura City Hall, which overlooks the Pacific Ocean. Right in front of the Ventura City Hall is a magnificent statue of Father Junipero Serra, this great scholar born in Mallorca in 1713, who gave up a very prosperous academic life at the University of Palma, where he was a professor of philosophy and very well known in a very cushy existence as a Franciscan. He felt that God was calling him to mission work. He left his family, which was a great grief to him to leave his parents. He left his academic life, his professorship, and he became embraced poverty to live amongst the natives in Mexico, preaching the gospel and helping people to know the love of God and to be saved that they become Christians. He eventually ended up coming to California and starting 9 of the 21 missions here in California. Just an amazing, loving, beautiful Christian man. Well, Father Serra is now being targeted as a racist. He's being targeted as someone who was propagating slavery. Historical ignorance is what that is. Historical ignorance. We went to see the statue of Blessed Junipero Serra in front of the Ventura Courthouse. I wanted to go there particularly because just a few weeks previous, the mob showed up in Ventura, some 350 marching under Black Lives Matter's banner, began to walk up towards the city hall with the intention of destroying Blessed Junipero Serra's statue. About 80 Catholic young men came out and surrounded the statue and prayed the rosary. And when the 350 of the marchers saw them, they dispersed and didn't fulfill their violent act. So I wanted to take the kids there, both to give them a little history and also to share with the teens a word about the danger of the pompous mob, the self-righteous mob, which we're seeing all over the country, accusing everybody else of made-up racism, certainly in Father Serra's case, because he was no racist. And foisting their deeds by the destruction of property and theft and looting. I wanted to give them a little bit of lesson about that. So there we were. We went to see Blessed Junipero Serra. And what did we find? We found a pedestal with no statue, surrounded by a fence with an pasted on order from the city itself, expressing that they removed, by decision of the city government, the statue of Blessed Junipero Serra. I asked a young woman who was walking by with her dog what had happened, and she told me, much to her grief, that the city itself, though the mob didn't get Serra's statue, the city council itself voted to remove him, that he was in some storage facility somewhere around there. So now I was really ready to go. I was really ready to go. And I stood up on a bench and I began to give a homily to the young people about sacrifice, about preaching the gospel like Father Serra did, about not giving in to the passions in self-righteous offense against others, as we see so much today among the woke mob. And while I was doing that, while I was giving these this homily, a woman drove by, rolled down her window, and screamed out at us, "Racists! Racists!" It was amazing. We had a perfect example right in front of our face. This woman didn't know us from Adam and Eve. She saw a priest giving a talk to youth standing around a pedestal, but that was of Blessed Junipero Serra. That was enough for her to know and to take action against us that we were racists. At the same time, just a few moments later, a man pulled by and stopped his car and began to video us and me as I was preaching there outside of City Hall. And he got out of his car and he walked more closely to us. And next thing we know, when I finally finished my sermon, He ceased his recording and then thanked us for coming out and praying for them and speaking the truth about the irrationality of our times and the lack of civil discourse and proper discussion about the subject of racism. He then went on to tell and to give his own mini sermon to our youth group about the importance of reading St. Augustine's City of God, about the invasion of the barbarians, and made all sorts of practical applications from that sacred text. It was marvelous. It was really marvelous, and it was really something for our young people to see. Where will it stop? Where will the anger, the impassioned irrationality stop? How much more will we allow it to continue? And if we do, what will be left? I don't think it's just the injustice of seeing Father Serra removed and wiping and redefining California's history. California's history has been cherished by Californians for a very, very long time. The El Camino Real marks the mission trail. Is that going to go away? Are we going to rename all of our cities? San Francisco, San Diego, Santa Barbara. Should we change our street names that commemorate Spanish explorers like Cabrillo and others? Should we, in fact, rename the state itself? I think that according to the logic, which is illogic, of those who are these Marxists who are propagating such radical social change, according to their illogical logic, California itself, the name has to go. California is named after a literary figure, an Amazonian woman named Queen Calafia. This is in Montalvo's work, late 16th century, I believe. His novel, The Deeds of Esplandian, describes the fall of Constantinople and the Byzantine Emperor fighting the jihadi Muslims who are trying to capture Constantinople. And just at a moment of desperation, Queen Calafia with her Amazonian warriors come and provide assistance to the Byzantine Emperor in fighting the Muslims. So it's clear, is it not, that the very name California is Islamophobic. It's Islamophobic. We're going to have to get rid of that. We are at a time of incredible irrationality and ahistorical propaganda. And we have to be very careful, dear ones, especially when it comes to the issue of racism. Let me offer just a small word about racism in historical perspective. Racism is as old as sin is old. Racism has afflicted every culture. There is no cultural panacea from racism. Every type of race, white, brown, red, black, all have propagated racism, historically speaking. This is just the case. In fact, over the years, when I've taught various classes in my history of California classes at the university, and my colonial American history classes, I've used a book by David Brian Davis, In Human Bondage, The Rise and Fall of Slavery in the New World. It won the Pulitzer Prize. It's a fantastic text describing the origins of slavery in the New World and also documenting kind of the universal sorrowful practice of racism over the years. In my Cross and the Crescent, History of Christian Muslims Relations class, I used Bernard Lewis's text, Race and Slavery in the Middle East, which is an incredible historical inquiry into the rise of chattel slavery particularly, and its roots in Islamic countries. The European chattel slavers learned their trade, as awful as it is, in fact, from Muslims. That's a particularly interesting point today in American in American life, since we have some very loud Muslim representatives in Congress who love to stigmatize Christianity and stigmatize America as committed to slavery. It's important to know where we learned it from. Slavery today is also very, very alive in many Islamic countries, also in many parts of Southeast Asia. It's a universal human problem. No culture has been able to avoid it historically. There is no historical island of purity that doesn't have bloody hands with regards to racism. Blacks enslaved blacks, American natives enslaved American natives, Hawaiians enslaved other Hawaiians, and Americans, Europeans, and Islamic countries of the 18th and 19th century practiced chattel slavery. It is all grotesque injustice to the highest order, absolutely. But also, if we have any humility, it's something that we're all guilty. Our cultures are all guilty of. That's just a little historical perspective. What about a Christian perspective on racism? What do Christians think? First, we would affirm that all human beings are fashioned in the image of God, made as an overflow of His love for His glory and for a perpetual communion of love with Him. Therefore, for Christians who believe such things, on principle, all a variety of races is a beautiful, magnificent expression of the diversity of God's creation. Skin color and racial difference is part of the rainbow of God's majestic work. Number two, I would say, with regards to a Christian perspective on racism, is that sin is the origin and cause of division and of racism. Sin divided man from God. Sin divided man from himself as he found himself broken into this sacred secular eruption and this tear of his own fabric, at war with himself and his own passions disordered. And sin also led to man being in alienation from man. And we see all of these things in existence in the fall of Adam and Eve in paradise. Adam and Eve ran from God. Adam and Eve became accusers of each other and found themselves tortured by their own consciences, division in every way. So if we want to fight racism, the only way, brothers and sisters, to fight racism is to fight sin. We cannot fight racism by being sinful. If we get violent and we get judgmental and we lose our humility and we just scream and we loot and we steal and we kill, we're not limiting racism. We're promoting racism. We're going to increase racism. That's number two. And number three, I would say, as a Christian perspective on racism, is that our Lord Jesus Christ redeemed the entire human race. Every subdivision of humans, every ethnic group and tribe and tongue and people and nation has been redeemed definitively, meaning that Jesus looks with the same eyes of love and redemption upon every type of human being, regardless of their skin color. By pouring out the Holy Spirit upon the church, the Lord God has begun His great reunification process, taking divided human beings who have animosity and animus against each other, often because of cultural and ethnic and racial differences. The Holy Spirit is eradicating those things, bringing people from every walk of life and every race together into a unity that is deeper than anything biological. It's a unity fashioned by the presence of the Holy Spirit in us and by a common faith and union with Jesus Himself. This is the miracle of the church. This is why in the church there is every type of person. If you come to my parish, you're going to see just about every kind of person that there is in Southern California, every kind of race. You might remember that St. Peter had this miracle of the unity of the human race and the work that God was launching on Pentecost to end racial divisions when he had the vision of the sheet and all of these animals that in the Jewish practice were considered unclean. And God said, "What I have cleansed, no longer consider unholy." Jesus has cleansed every human being by his sacrifice and is calling everyone into unity, into a common unity, which is in the church. So the church is the solution to racism. St. Paul says in his epistle to the Galatians that there is neither Jew nor Greek, there is neither slave nor free, there is neither male nor female, but we are all one in Christ Jesus. So for us, for Christians, the question isn't, are you yellow, are you red, are you brown, are you black, are you white? Totally irrelevant to us. The question is, are you in Christ? Are you part of the new human race that Jesus has redeemed? Or are you stuck in the old Adam, still bound to the death that he has passed on to humanity. This is the division that Christians maintain as important. Are you in the old Adam alone, or are you in the new Adam, cleansed and washed, bound to the love of God and to the love of every other human being? These are our important points. These theological principles of the Christian perspective on human beings were absolutely foundational to the founding fathers of the American nation. This is why they codified in our founding documents, like the Declaration of Independence, the fact that God is the universal creator of all men, that he created man in his own image and made them equal. They're created equal, and they're endowed with a dignity, especially with inalienable rights of life, liberty, and the pursuit of happiness. These principles come from a Christian conviction. This is why those who are leading the Black Lives Matter movement, claiming to be the great enemies of racism, while being formally confessed trained Marxists, this is why you can't put trust in that kind of leadership. Marxism has been weighed in the balance of history and has found to be the most murderous ideology that has ever been embraced by human beings. The 20th century is the bloodiest century in human history, in which Marxists obtained power in numerous countries, and it led to the murder of tens of millions of people. Marxists do not have a theology and an anthropology that can answer racism. They don't have a conception of redemption or an understanding of sin that would demonize the sin of treating people, especially in our context, of course, blacks, in the West, and especially in our country. The reason that they can even be so upset about it is because they're living off the heritage, the patrimony of Christian conviction that demonizes racism as a great sin. Marxism doesn't tell you that. There's nothing in Marxism, nothing in the ideology of those who lead the Black Lives Matter movement that is going to tell you that all humans are equal. There is nothing there. They don't have a theology of creation in the image of God. They don't have an understanding of sin. In fact, they don't believe in those things on principle. So what is it in Marxism that says all men are equal and that they should all be treated equally? There is nothing. So the very people who are

fathers have unleashed for the last 120 years in across the world, not just in Eastern Europe, but all over Asia. And that is violent murder that will make racism appear to be child's play. This is what Marxism creates. If you want to know more about that, soon we'll be releasing on PNP our series Antichrists of the 20th Century, in which we give great attention to Joseph Stalin, Mao Zedong, Pol Pot, Nicolae Ceausescu, and others of these horrible Marxists who were such murderers. Did our founding fathers live the principles of our founding documents faithfully? Many did not. Many did, and many did not. But are we deeply grateful to God that the founding fathers articulated these principles in such clarity as no one ever has, or at least no one here in the West ever has? Are we not thankful? Absolutely, we're thankful. Would we have preferred them not to have written these beautiful principles so that their consciences didn't have to bother them for holding slaves, those that did? Or are we not thankful that they nonetheless put these principles down that we could, and even their peers, hold them accountable too? Certainly we should be thankful to God. Have our forefathers labored to more faithfully live these truths through costly engagements like the Civil War and the Civil Rights Movement? Yes, for which we're very thankful. Is there still more to do in our country? Certainly there is. Certainly there is. But we should express this with some form of nuance, some care, I think. Not everyone's experience of racism or the lack thereof is someone else's experience. America is a massive country, 320 million people. My state alone here in California has 40 million people and is larger than most countries. I grew up here in the 1960s and I did not see racism. My close buddies were two Koreans, one Japanese, two African Americans, and a Mexican. For us, the thought of racism was just not non-existent. It was just non-existent. The Los Angeles Unified School District at that time had something like 190 different languages being spoken in it. This is Southern California. My county now is majority Latino, with a very large African American population. This is just the way it is. This is my experience growing up. Is that everyone else's experience? Absolutely not. But to say that there is a systemic problem and it's like this all over, that is just objectively ridiculous. Objectively ridiculous. I learned that it wasn't the way that I experienced growing up here in California when, as a young man, I moved to Jackson, Mississippi. I lived in Jackson, Mississippi for a year with my wife, my new wife. I was newly married. We loved Jackson, Mississippi. Mississippi is a wonderful place. But I remember one of the really eye-opening experiences there was that we went to church. I was a Presbyterian. I was born and raised a Presbyterian. And we went to our Presbyterian church in Jackson. And there were no African Americans in the congregation. The only African Americans that were at the church were in the basement in the nursery, because all the workers in the nursery were African Americans. We found that to be, as Southern Californians, it was something we had never seen. It was very bizarre to us, extremely bizarre. My wife and I began to talk about it. Shortly after that experience, while I was at seminary, an African American man came, a local pastor came and preached at the seminary, was invited to preach and deliver some lectures. That itself I found very beautiful and normal. Obviously he was welcomed and considered a very influential local leader that we should be listening to. And so the faculty and the staff welcomed him to the seminary. I was so impressed with his preaching that I asked my wife if we could go to his church. So we began to go to his church. His church was a very large church in Jackson. And we noticed as soon as we came into his congregation that his congregation was 100% universally black. We sat for a very long time as people trying to join his congregation as the only white people in the congregation. And this began to sink into our lives. And then the understanding of racial division in other parts of the country that were very, very different from Southern California. In Jackson, Mississippi, the differences were much more pronounced than they were in Southern California. I remember once the pastor was giving a

0: sermon. He was an incredible preacher. And we were sitting in the front row of this very large congregation. And he was describing growing up in the Delta of Mississippi. And he was he grew up as a slave, even though slavery was, abolished formally. Practically speaking, he was a slave. And he talked about how he used to stand on the side of the road and throw rocks at his white master and the local landowners, at their cars as they passed by. And he described the beautiful story of how he, though he grew up that way when he's young, he was even preaching. He was moving his hand in the sermon. He said, I used to hate white people. And he pointed right at Presbytera and I as we were sitting in the front. And we just turned to kind of wave to the 1,500 people in the congregation. It was quite awkward, to say the least. And then he described how he found his peace by his devotion to Jesus Christ. And he found that the hatred that had been in him because of the injustice of his circumstances gave way, subsided to peace. And he actually later, as a grown man who had gone out on his own and had become accomplished, he saw his former master and they embraced each other and found a common unity, asking each other's forgiveness and found a common unity in their faith. So I learned a lot of things through that experience of that year in Jackson, that America is a large place. There are some places where the impact of racial division and the horror and injustice of racism still have tremendous impact on how society is lived and worked out. I know that consistent progress has been made there in Jackson over these years. I thank God for that. But we should show some nuance. We should show some nuance and recognize that there is both urban areas like Southern California and places like Jackson, Mississippi, and I'm sure everything in between. To have a one-size-fit-all imposition about supposedly the horrors of racism in every place is just foolishness. One person's experience is not the other's necessarily. Violent Marxist opposition to racism, as formally expressed by the leaders of the BLM movement, is extremely dangerous, and is certain, dear ones, to lead to outrageous injustice in the near future. Just as Marxism has done everywhere it's gone. Everywhere Marxism ascends, outrageous injustice, terror, and murder take place, and that makes slavery look like nothing. Mark my word, folks. Mark my words. If it's this bad, if these groups fostering violence throughout our country in the name of fighting racism, and they've been this violent, think what's going to happen in the near future now that the NFL, celebrities, and foundations like the Open Society Foundation of George Soros have given literally hundreds of millions of dollars to these groups. What do you think they're going to do with that kind of money? If you want to end slavery, and you want to end racism, and I certainly hope you do, then do something real. Don't go out and hold a sign and loot a building and scream at people and call them racist when you don't know who they are or what they're thinking. I'm sorry, that's so cheap. It's so cheap. Instead, man up and do something serious, like my late brother-in-law, Kane Christie, who left a lucrative career as a lawyer in his early 40s to travel to Cambodia and to live in obscurity and secrecy in order to fight slavery and sex slavery trafficking in Cambodia. He did this for years at great personal risk and at a great sacrifice of his own income. He did it so successfully that he was awarded by the president of Cambodia a 2-star generalship. But then he moved to the Philippines and did the same thing before he passed away. He worked with the International Justice Mission, IJM. That is what we can do to fight injustice, slavery, and racism. Something significant. Something that is born of Christian love, that is born of a vision of sacrifice, something that is worthy of the great leaders of the civil rights movement who fought against racism based on Christian principles. Not this hack job of violent looters going around and making up all sorts of, stirring up all sorts of violence and passions. May God help us to have an illumined mind on the subject of racism. God be with you.
1: Patristic Nectar Publications is pleased to present our newest series entitled Walk in Love, an exposition of 1st, 2nd, and 3rd John. St. John the Theologian is at one and the same time the Church's most profound theologian and her most simple and loving pastor. St. John's Gospel soars to the heights in revealing profound Trinitarian theology. St. John's Apocalypse pulls back the curtain on eschatological mysteries, and the epistles of St. John reveal the Holy Apostle's burning heart of love for the flock, and his solid and practical counsel to believers on how to live for the Lord. These letters move between the dual affirmations of divinity that God is light and God is love, and call upon the people of God to embrace holiness and love as the distinguishing marks of Christian believers. For these and other available titles, please visit our website at patristicnectar.org.

The following segment is provided by Abbot Trifon, Abbot of the All-Merciful Savior Monastery, located on Lushan Island, in Washington State. And now, here is Abbot Trifon.

0: disappointment. Wherefore, do not cast away your confidence, which has great reward. For you have need of endurance, so that after you have done the will of God, you may receive the promise. Hebrews 10:35-36. When we find ourselves caught up in what we want or what we think we need, we become despondent that things are not going the way we'd hoped. Disappointment leads to wondering why God has failed to give us that which we so sought after, that thing or situation that became the dominant theme of our prayers. Caught up in trying to reach a goal and failing, we forget that it may not have been God's will for us from the very beginning. Relying on our own notion of what we need, we end up disappointed or even disillusioned, and we blame God. Much of what we think we need is born from our own immaturity. For as we focused on what we think we need, we fail to quickly surrender to the will of God and fail to trust in the knowledge that God knows what we really need. We fail during such times to trust God and surrender to His will for us. We forget that God knows what we really need and fail to consider the long-term good. When we quit struggling against the will of God, we find the grace sufficient to prayerfully endure our trials, knowing that God gives us that which is salvific. Like a loving earthly father, our God allows us to endure that which will make us strong, and He will lead us to victory over our fallen nature. Prayerfully enduring trials will, in God's time, make us stronger, and we will become more faithful children of the Most High.
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0: The following segment was produced by Father Josiah Trenum and Patristic Nectar Publications. 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And now, here is Father Josiah.
1: Hey everyone, God bless you, and best wishes for the celebration of the great feast of the Holy Transfiguration of our Lord Jesus tomorrow, the 6th of August. My reflection I'm entitling, Brokenness and Glory. Brokenness and Glory. This double image comes from the icon for the Feast of Transfiguration, which has, of course, our Lord Jesus Christ standing on top of Mount Tabor in radiant, uncreated light, revealing his divinity and the deification of his humanity, also surrounded by the holy prophet and God-seer Moses on one side and the holy prophet Elias on the other. And at the bottom of the icon, you see Peter, James, and John, whom the Lord had brought with him to experience his transfiguration and witness it, of which they preached and taught and wrote. St. Peter writes quite a bit about being a witness of our Savior's glorious transfiguration on Mount Tabor. But they are, interestingly, depicted as literally falling down the mountain, just overwhelmed, unable to process and stand before God, like the prophets who stand in the presence of God there and share in the Lord's glory and speak of his coming crucifixion. The apostles were completely undone. They were falling down the hill. Some of them are upside. Some of them are turned on their heads. It's a beautiful picture about the Christian life, in fact. Brokenness and glory. We see in the Transfiguration the destiny of all believers. That is, that a day's coming when the angels will come forth and gather out all the faithful, and they will shine with glory like the sun in the kingdom of God. That's the future. The future is this unspeakably beautiful deification, when all that God is by nature, we become by grace through our union with his Son, Christ. And then the current reality that this glory simply is overwhelming for us right now, and that the process of this life, the process of our continual repentance, is a path towards becoming able to contain the grace of God, to actually be able to stand it and to be purified by it and made resplendent only through the process of tremendous brokenness and humiliation. Of course, Moses and Elias knew this, right? Before Moses could have his experience of the Transfiguration, where he literally communed face to face with the Lord God, and as a result, his own face was glowing, he could only have this after he had been put through the ringer and run for his life and spent 40 years in the life of a shepherd, being fashioned by hardship. Prophet Elias, who himself only was able to have that experience of standing in the presence of God and in the cool, gentle breeze after he had been almost just broken to pieces, so much so that he despaired of his own life. This is the pattern, in fact, for us all. The pattern for us all. I've been doing in my catechetical school here at church, I've been teaching the prophecy of Jonah. And last evening we were meditating upon the second chapter of Jonah. This is the chapter in which Jonah is descending into the deeps in the belly of the whale and suffering the consequences of his own hard-heartedness, his own lack of faith, his own rebellion against the word of God, when he, in fact, had received the word of God to bring a word of repentance and to preach the gospel to the Ninevites. In fact, he literally did the opposite of repentance. Repentance is a 180-degree turn from sin to God in the pursuit of his righteousness. And Jonah, who as a prophet stands in the counsel of God, did a 180-degree turn away from God and ran. He ran. In fact, the description in the opening portion of the prophecy of Jonah is of Jonah descending four times. The writer of this prophecy describes Jonah going down. He went down to Joppa. He went down to the seaside, to the ship. He went down into the hold of the ship. And then after he had been thrown overboard, he went down into the depths of the sea, the very heart of the sea. This poetic repetition of Jonah going down, down, down is a picture of what happens to all of us when we don't trust God, when we are unable, it seems to us, to receive his command and his word and to execute it. And we run, in fact, away from it. Running from God is an experience that any Christian can describe. But it leads to death. It leads to down, down, down, down. And it was only when he had reached literally the depths of the ocean, and he describes the seaweed as wrapping around his head, and he's swallowed into the belly of this sea monster, of this magnificent whale. It's only then that Jonah prays. Everybody else has been praying. The pagans have been praying and calling on God, making vows and sacrifices and pledging obedience to the Lord God. But not Jonah. He was sleeping. He was snoring, the Septuagint says, in the hold of the ship. Finally he prays. Finally Jonah lifts up his head. And this is exceedingly important to see this. This combination of brokenness and failure and glory. The path for a Christian to glory is the path of walking through failure, of walking through brokenness, of learning from our own stupidities and enduring ourselves, learning to endure ourselves and to push through, not to give in to despair. You know, Jonah could have, at the bottom of the ocean, just given up. He could have just thrown up his hands and opened his mouth and swallowed the water and drowned. But he didn't do that. He resisted, thank God. He finally decided to stop resisting God's will and to start resisting death and his more base impulses. And he did. Instead, he turned to God. He ran out of rope, and instead of giving in like we are sometimes tempted to do, when we run out of rope, to give in to despair or to want to end our lives, instead, he asked God for more rope. He stretched out his hands to God in the form of a cross, the fathers say, in the belly of the sea monster, and he cried out to the Lord. And then is the first time you hear from Jonah anything about grace. At the end of his prayer, he comes to the realization of the grace of God, to the chesed, the covenant loyalty is described in the Hebrew, or the Elios it's described as in the Septuagint. He mentions this Elios, this mercy of God that he calls upon, and then he capstones his prayer by saying, salvation is of the Lord. Salvation is of the Lord. What a beautiful word. That's kind of a summary verse for the whole scriptures. Salvation of the Lord. And what happens the moment he cries out to God, the moment he turns finally to God in his repentance and calls on his name, God makes the whale ascend and pukes out Jonah onto the dry land. Jonah had learned a huge lesson. He wasn't done yet. He wasn't perfected. He still had his problems, but he had decided to stop resisting God's leadership in his life just because he judged it to be bad. Though he was the only prophet that God ever told not just to preach and prophesy about the pagans, but to actually to go to pagan lands, he decided, you know what, I'm not going to resist anymore. I'm going to go. He wasn't done. He had a lot of hard work to do in the future, but he had learned a massive lesson. And this is what I want to suggest to you, dear ones. And that is that our brokenness, the times when we experience catastrophic failure and we see ourselves as having made terrible mistakes, mistakes that are rooted in our doubt and our disbelief in God, that is an incredible opportunity and, in fact, a path to glory. This is why our Savior says that the way up for his disciples is down. The way to greatness is smallness. The way to be first is to be laughed. The way to lead is to serve everyone as a slave. That is the guidance of our Savior. And this is the path to learn to live by grace, so that we can cultivate in ourselves that which St. Paul cultivated. He learned to ascribe everything to the grace of God. He wrote to the Corinthians in chapter 15 of his first epistle, he said, I have labored, though I am the least of the apostles, because I persecuted the church of God. Nevertheless, God called me, and I labored more than all the apostles. Yet not I, but the grace of God in me. He learned to deny any ascription of strength. He killed boasting before God. He learned to root himself in the grace of God, which meant that he was on a path to utter glory. There is no other path. Failure is opportunity. Brokenness means that our weakness is exposed. And how can we attend to a wound if we don't know what that wound is? How can we heal if we don't know where the wound is? Weakness reveals a breach that we can build up and fill in, a gap that we can address. A weakness shows a failure of our will so that we can fortify our will by the grace of God, and we can grow stronger such that we become stable. We can obtain this unbelievable virtue of ipomone, long-suffering, perseverance, and stability in our life. This is why brokenness is the Christian way. Trusting God through brokenness, persevering through failure with hope and with an eye towards God's direction. This is why it's so precious to us. May God help us, dear ones. May God help us to take advantage of every opportunity of failure and of all of our weakness, to trust in God and to become stronger through the process. God be with you.
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0: The following segment is provided by Father Spirit and Bailey.
1: On the feast of the Dormition of the Mother of God, we remind ourselves about our faith in her and her role in our salvation. Unlike Roman Catholic theology, which has created many doctrines, many rational doctrines about her, Orthodoxy is more content to accept her as a mystery. Her role is something of a mystery. But we do express what we believe about her in our hymns, in our liturgies, through our worship. We use many images, many symbols to represent the Mother of God, to remind ourselves of what we believe. We use the image of a doorway. The Mother of God is a doorway between the heavenly and earthly realm through which Christ passed. She's symbolized as a ladder, the ladder on which Christ descended from heaven and on which we can ascend into heaven through the gift of her Son to us. She's represented as the second Eve. The first Eve was disobedient, and through her, sin, corruption, death entered the world. But through the second Eve, through her obedience, Christ enters the world, and through his incarnation, we have our redemption, our salvation. She's represented as the temple that contains God. In the New Testament, it says, the power of God overshadowed her. A very specific word is used here. Overshadowed reminds us of the overshadowing of the presence of God of the tabernacle built by Moses in the book of Exodus as the Hebrews passed through the wilderness. The presence of God, a sign that he was there amongst his people. This is the tabernacle, the temple in which God dwells, in her womb. We believe on this feast and remind ourselves that though she tasted death, she was not left to decay. Her body was taken into heaven. The flesh that was sanctified by the presence of God could not be allowed to corrupt. And so she is the only person other than Christ whose soul is united to her glorified body in heaven. And now she stands at the right-hand side of Christ. She is sanctified. Yes, she is a model, and all monastics take her as a pattern, a model of obedience and asceticism, but she is more than this. She reminds us that it is through Christ's presence that she was sanctified. This astonishing miracle of the Incarnation. And we encounter another miracle Sunday by Sunday. We too receive the body and blood of Christ. He enters into us physically. We too are sanctified by his presence. Body and soul, transformed, transfigured by the presence of Christ. And so, just as we receive Christ, let us also be obedient, just as the Mother of God was obedient. Let us put our trust, our faith in God. So let us share in his joy and in his salvation.

leading a frontal assault against the lies and deceptions of our ancient adversary in the great battle of spiritual warfare. 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

0: Beloved brothers and sisters in Christ, as this year draws to a close, we give thanks to God for His mercy and for you, our listeners. Through Orthodox Sentinel Ministries, the voice of the Orthodox faith is now heard in over 100 countries, calling souls to vigilance, truth, and hope in Christ. We recently received an email from an Orthodox inquirer asking about our logo, curious about what it represents, the sword, the shield, the cross. It's not a decoration, it's a confession. At its heart is a cruciform sword held downward, not raised in worldly aggression, but resting in humility. It represents the Word of God, the sword of the Spirit, as written about by Paul, and the truth that Christ has already won the victory. Behind it stands the cross, bearing the ancient proclamation of the Church, I see, ex si, Nika, Jesus Christ conquers. Not by force, but by the cross, by the resurrection, by love that is stronger than death. The shield reminds us that the Church does not attack. It guards, it protects. Guarding the faith once delivered to the saints, Trinitarian, incarnational, unchanging. Even the sounds you hear on this station, the drums, the calls, are not meant to inflame passions, but to awaken watchfulness. Like the Symantron in the monastery, summoning the faithful to prayer, courage, and discernment in a darkened world. Our motto declares it simply, defending the faith with the sword of truth. 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
1: The following segment is provided by Abbot Trifon, Abbot of the All-Merciful Savior Monastery, located on Lushan Island, in Washington State. And now, here is Abbot Trifon.

Early this morning, I read online some very disturbing information. It seems that when polls are taken around the country as to what religious affiliation people have, that for the first time in our nation's history, the common thread is none, no religion, no religious affiliation, no identity with any kind of religion, let alone Christianity. This is extremely the opposite of what it was like when I was in, say, high school. I can remember everyone that I knew in high school belonged to some church. That didn't mean they were serious about their faith, but it meant that they at least identified as Christian. And now the majority of people in this country, especially young people, identify themselves as none. No religious affiliation whatsoever. Which means that most people in this country

0: have embraced a form of nihilism, which is basically, it's like Sartre and Camus, the authors that I was so into when I was in college. It's sort of a negative view of the world. There's no hope, is essentially what nihilism is about. When I first came in contact with Orthodox Christianity for the first time, I was rather shocked because it was like I had experienced or viewed Christianity for the very first time, which in a way I had. Christianity is about, or Orthodox Christianity is about embracing ancient Christianity as it was meant to be in our time. So many Protestant churches, especially mega churches, are always trying to reinvent themselves. They reinvent worship and style and music, all in a miserable attempt, in my mind, to bring people in and have them join with Christ. But what they don't tell you is that the majority of those people that start going to those churches don't stay for very long. I remember once a man that I knew that had converted to Orthodoxy, that had been one of the movers and shakers in a megachurch, told me that only about 2.5% of the people that attended that megachurch that he was a member of contributed to it and stayed the course. He said they were always having large numbers of people come, and within a month, some of them would stay, some of them would leave. There was always this sort of movement of people, in and out, in and out. And he said that he believed that the problem was that they weren't given anything of essence. They weren't being fed. They were given the same, essentially the same sermon every day, except Jesus is your Savior. But the moment that we accept Christ into our heart is only the beginning. We were all created in the image and likeness of God. Now, the image we had no choice in. God didn't say, would you like to be created? He created us. Where we do have a choice is the likeness part. And the likeness part is the part that requires our cooperation with God and His grace. And when we are cooperating with God, something magnificent happens. It means that the eye of the soul is opened. Now, what is the eye of the soul? Most people have never heard about the eye of the soul unless they're Orthodox. The eye of the soul is the nous, N-O-U-S. We Orthodox believe that when God created us, and when we were first in the womb, at that moment of conception, God implanted in us the nous. And the reason why he did that is because it is the nous that allows us to commune with God, to enter into communion with God. We Orthodox believe that animals have souls, but they don't have the nous, which means that they cannot commune with God like we can. One way that I can share what the nous means is it, and the cleansing of the nous would be kind of like when I was in college. I worked in an old beer tavern, and most of the clients that came into the beer tavern, most of the customers, were heavy-duty smokers, which meant that the mirrors behind the bar had a glaze of smoke on them. And since we didn't bother to use Windex to wash those mirrors, if you sat on a stool looking at the back bar into that mirror, you would see kind of your image, but not a clear image. The eye of the soul is like that mirror. It requires cleansing. And when we enter into the life of the church, something is activated, and we become that eye of the soul is cleansed. And then it allows for us to have communion with God. And then something happens. Theosis begins to take place, or also known as deification. St. Paul the Apostle said that we must enter into communion with God to the degree that we become as gods. This doesn't mean that we become like some little god somewhere. It means that we truly become the children of God. It is that moment that we are transformed and transfigured into the image and likeness of God. And this is where true salvation takes place. This is the purpose of our life in the church. It is my belief that in these troubled times, so many people, especially our youth, have rejected Christianity because they don't know true Christianity. They've never been exposed to it. Over the years, I have spoken in many colleges and universities in the Puget Sound region. And it's been amazing to me, as I think back at those moments when I've seen almost like a light bulb go off in the minds of young people that are sitting in the classrooms, when they're hearing for the very first time true Christianity. True Christianity isn't just about giving your heart to Jesus and accepting his transformation or his death on the cross in place of our death. It is in our relationship with Christ that we embrace Christ as our Savior, as we are being transformed and transfigured into the image and likeness of God, just as St. Paul said he must become as gods. It is that change that takes place that has required our cooperation. So as we cooperate with the grace of God and we are deified and united with God, this is the purpose of our life. The purpose of this life is not about acquiring a good profession or advanced degrees or a better house or a greater car or nice looking threads. Or even wonderful children. It is about our journey into the heart of God. And we have this invitation to enter into this journey together. In the Orthodox mind of the Church, salvation isn't about me, it's about us. It's about our journey collectively into the heart of God. The Lord told us, how can you love God whom you have not seen if you do not love your neighbor? This is why this corporate action in our life in Christ is so important. We must truly love our neighbor, and Christ even gave us the extra burden of loving our enemies. And how do we do that? Christ in us gives that ability. And the more we love our neighbor and the more we serve others, the more the light of Christ dwells in us and illumines our heart. And the eye of the soul, the noose, becomes clear. This is what it means to be a Christian.
1: The previous segment was provided by Abbot Trifon, Abbot of the All-Merciful Savior Monastery, located on Vashon Island, in Washington State. Visit the monastery's website at vashonmonks.com. In addition, the Abbot's blog, which features a wealth of edifying writings and other content, can be found at abbottrifon.com.

The fear of death distresses a man with a guilty conscience. But the man with a good witness within himself longs for death as for life. Count no man truly wise, who, because of this temporal life, enslaves his mind to timidity and fear. A quote of Saint Isaac the Syrian.

0: The following segment is provided by Archpriest John White Ford, pastor of St. Jonah Orthodox Church in Spring, Texas. Visit his parish website at stjonah.org. And now, here is Father John.
1: In the name of the Father, and of the Son, and of the Holy Spirit. St. Paul in 2 Thessalonians chapter 2 talks about the coming of the Antichrist and what would have to happen before the Antichrist would come. He said, "Let no one deceive you by any means, for that day will not come unless the falling away comes first, and the man of sin is revealed, the son of perdition, who opposes and exalts himself above all that is called God or that is worshipped, so that he sits as God in the temple of God, showing himself that he is God. Do you not remember that when I was still with you, I told you these things? And now you know what is restraining, that he may be revealed in his own time. For the mystery of lawlessness is at work. Only he who now restrains will do so until he is taken out of the way." So the question is what is this restraining force that St. Paul is talking about that's restraining the mystery of lawlessness and has to be taken out of the way before the coming of the Antichrist? Well, there are different interpretations among the fathers. There are some fathers that say that it's the Holy Spirit being taken away that is the restraining force. One father I saw said that it was God's own decree that would be taken away. In other words, his will would be that at a certain point that this would happen. So when he takes that decree out of the way, then that restraining force is gone. But the more common interpretation among the fathers, and certainly one that St. John Chrysostom held, was that restraining force was the Roman Empire. Now, of course, when St. Paul wrote this, we're talking about the pagan Roman Empire, but nevertheless, it was a force in the world that provided law and order and also peace, which allowed the spread of Christianity within its borders. Protestants, when they hear this interpretation, often are quick to dismiss it, but I remember when I was a Protestant studying to be a Protestant minister, reading a textbook in a class and being struck by what this scholar said on the subject. It's a Theology of the New Testament by George Eldon Ladd, and he says of this verse, he says, "The traditional view has been that the restraining principle is the Roman Empire and the restrainer the emperor. This view or a modification of it fits best into the Pauline theology. In Romans 13:4, Paul affirms that the ruling authority, even though it is be pagan Rome, is God's servant for your good." So I was struck by this as a Protestant, and it stuck in my mind. And then when I became Orthodox and started reading the Fathers, I thought, okay, there's more to it than that. Now, of course, we don't have any way of knowing for sure, but if you take this interpretation, the Roman Empire, as the West likes to refer to it, ended in 476 A.D. And then if you talk about the Eastern Roman Empire, or Byzantium, it continued on until 1453. But the Russian Empire was a continuation of both the religious and the political traditions of the East Roman Empire. And that came to an end in 1917. Now, we'll only know for sure when we see Christ come and we are able to look back at history with the full vantage point of all that would have unfolded between now and then. But it certainly is possible. And if you look at what happened in World War I, and particularly with the Bolshevik Revolution, it's not difficult to imagine how this could be true, because this unleashed forces in the world that we still haven't recovered from, and we still have communism around the world inspiring people to impose an inhuman system on people. We still have all kinds of other forces of secularism that were unleashed. If you looked at the world in 1914 and you were going to predict the future before World War I began to unfold, you probably would have predicted a pretty rosy future, because the way things were looking at that time, you had law, you had order, you had a sense of tradition, you had a sense that Christianity was on the move, you had Christian missionaries of various types going all over the globe and spreading the Christian faith. you had monarchies throughout Europe that still had the sense of honor that we have all lost. At the end of World War I, all that was gone. You still had a few monarchies that held on, but only in most cases in a nominal sense. Tsar Nicholas was a dedicated and loving husband, and he loved his children very dearly. But he was also a devout Orthodox Christian, and he loved his country, and he took his responsibilities as Tsar very seriously. He wasn't just a political leader. He was anointed with chrism by the church to rule. So he felt like he had a divine responsibility to care for his country. His wife was actually a convert from Lutheranism. But when she became Orthodox, she embraced it with the zeal of a convert and was also very devout. And although it wasn't uncommon for royalty even in those days to be unfaithful to their wives, that was not true of Tsar Nicholas. Even his harshest critics would not accuse him of being anything other than a loving family man. He was born on the day of Job the much suffering, and he often would mention this fact as he would go through life and he would encounter disappointments and difficulties. He was the head of the largest empire in the world, and he, of course, had a great deal of wealth, and so that was all, a nice thing most of us wish that we could experience. But along with that came great struggles and trials, and he really had no desire to be Tsar. But when he became Tsar, he took his responsibilities very seriously. World War I was sparked when a Bosnian Serb assassinated the Austrian Grand Duke Ferdinand, and this was the heir to the Austrian-Hungarian Empire's throne. The immediate result was that the Austrian government encouraged riots. Many thousands of Serbs were killed, beaten. But they wanted more. They wanted to punish Serbia, even though this person was an Austrian citizen. He was not a Serbian citizen that did this. But they made demands of Serbia that they knew Serbia couldn't agree to because they wanted war. They wanted to conquer Serbia and annex it to their kingdom. Tsar Nicholas could have stood back and not really worried about it, but he was an anointed Tsar, an Orthodox Tsar, and Serbia was an Orthodox kingdom, and he felt like it was his responsibility to not allow that country to just be ground into the dust. But he also tried to find a peaceful solution. Even before the war, he had tried to encourage international mechanisms to resolve conflicts, and he postponed mobilizing Russia to the last minute, and probably that resulted in Russia having experienced some very serious early losses because they weren't prepared. But he tried up to the last minute to avoid war. And just as an aside, it's a truth of history, anyone who reads it, that when you go into a war, there are always unintended consequences. In this war, the people who wanted that war, the people who made that war happen, if they could have seen the future, they would have tried to avoid it with everything they had, because there was no Austrian-Hungarian Empire after this war. There was no Kaiser on the throne in Germany after this war. And all Europe was changed by this, and not changed for the better. Russia fought. It experienced great losses, but it was able to maintain its position in the war at the cost of many lives, and it lost over 2 million, maybe even as many as 2.5 million men in the war, not counting wounded and people who were scarred for life in many other respects. This resulted in very difficult times for Russia, and then in 1917 you had what was known as the February Revolution, which was not the communist revolution. These were people who were wanting to overthrow the Tsar and establish some sort of a social democracy. In March of that year, the Tsar was pressured into abdicating in favor of his brother Michael. And he finally agreed to do it reluctantly because he was convinced that that was the only thing that could save the country. But his brother was reluctant to actually take the throne. So even though he had abdicated in favor of his brother didn't take on the responsibility. And so that was the end of the monarchy. When Tsar Nicholas realized that this was going to happen, he tried to undo his abdication, but it was too late at that point. He was quoted as saying, "The day that he abdicated, all around me I see treason, cowardice, and deceit." He was betrayed by those that were close to him. And of course, most of us, what we know about Tsar Nicholas, most of it's not true. He was slandered, his wife was slandered, and of course, Russian history in the United States and probably elsewhere in the West for the last 100 years has largely been taught by people who are Marxist at heart and had no sympathy with Russia as it was before the revolution. But instead of improving the situation in Russia, this sent Russia into chaos, because Russia was a system built upon oaths of loyalty to the Tsar. You had all these different ethnic groups. They were united by their oaths of loyalty to the Tsar. You take the Tsar out of the picture, and then things started to break apart pretty rapidly. And Lenin had earlier said that Russia would be the very last country to become communist, because he just couldn't see it ever happening. But a few months of democracy, and Russia was primed for a communist takeover, and then that happened in October on the old calendar of 1917. After the Tsar's abdication, he was put under house arrest, and then he was exiled ultimately to Ekaterinburg. And during this time, he and his family were subjected to all sorts of mockings and difficulties. And if Tsar Nicholas had had to deal with this by himself, it would have been something I think he would have had an easier time dealing with. But his suffering was compounded by the fact that he had to see his wife and his children endure the same thing. They were finally put in this house that was called the House of Special Purpose by the Soviets. They maintained their faith to the end, and the guards were often changed out, because even though they were mistreating and abusing the royal family, the humility of the royal family kept gaining their sympathy. So that those in charge of them kept having to switch out guards, because they wanted people to abuse them. They didn't want people who'd be sympathetic and maybe even help them to escape. Ultimately, they were killed 104 years ago today, brutally. Not just the Tsar, not just his wife, but his children. What was the reason why they killed the royal family? They killed the royal family because it represented Russia's Christian culture, and as such, it had to be destroyed. If you look at what happened in Russia after that, Russia endured even greater trials than it endured up to that time. And St. John of Shanghai often talked about the royal family, and he reminded people of the guilt of the Russian people for allowing this to happen to the Tsar. Although I should point out that, contrary to the myth that everybody hated the Tsar, the Soviets lied about killing the Tsar for a very long time. And if everybody had hated the Tsar, they would have gladly drug his body through the streets of Moscow or St. Petersburg, but they didn't do that because it wasn't true. There were certainly people who did hate the Tsar, but it wasn't like everybody did. But the Russian people failed to protect the Tsar. They failed to stand with the Tsar. And St. John said that Russia had a guilt as a nation. And the events of the 20th century, but according to St. John, were God's judgment on that nation. But since then, Russia has been liberated from communism, and it's been in the process of restoring itself spiritually, although it's still not back to what it was back in 1914. In 1981, the Russian Church abroad glorified the new martyrs along with the royal family. And many people criticized the Russian Church abroad for doing so. They said, "This is a political statement. You're a bunch of crazy monarchists, and you want to make the Tsar into a saint." But if you go to Russia today, you will see icons of the royal family in every church. They are very highly venerated by the faithful in Russia. And you wouldn't have predicted that in the 1920s or 30s when his memory was being slandered and smeared at every turn. The Chaparian for the royal family sums up the message of this day. "Meekly didst thou endure bonds of diverse sufferings and the loss of an earthly kingdom, and didst bear witness for Christ even unto death at the hands of those that fight against God. O great passion bearer, divinely crowned Tsar Nicholas, Therefore Christ God hath crowned thee in the heavens with a martyr's crown, together with thy queen, thy children, and thy servants. Him do thou entreat to have mercy on the Russian land and to save our souls. The lesson for us is to not lose faith in God no matter what we may lose, no matter what we may see falling apart around us, because whatever we see is not likely to be as bad as what the royal family saw. They stood true to their faith, they didn't give up hope, and we need to do the same.
0: Previous segment was provided by Archpriest John Whiteford, pastor of St. Jonah Orthodox Church in Spring, Texas. 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

0: leading a frontal assault against the lies and deceptions of our ancient adversary in the great battle of spiritual warfare. 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
1: 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Though we are of one body, the statements, comments, opinions, etc., public or private, of one selected speaker, do not necessarily represent the opinions, or the endorsement of said statements, of other clergy or their respective jurisdictions, that are featured on this platform.

great spiritual teachers of the Eastern Church appeared even as far as the borders of Persia, where Orthodox Christianity thrived for many centuries before the appearance of Islam. Such a man was Saint Isaac of Nineveh, also known as the Syrian, who was born on the peninsula of Qatar in 613 AD, which at the time jurisdictionally was in the territory of the Syriac Church of Persia. This was right before Islam began to spread across the Middle East. The Syriac spiritual masters had their own approach to the mystical. If the Romans took pride in their legal precision, and the Greeks in their philosophical reflection, the Syriac people to the East tended to prefer expressing their faith in poetry, exploring the symbolism, the paradox, and the beauty of the faith through poetic verse. Isaac certainly grew up with a keen awareness of St. Ephrem of Nisibis, also known as St. Ephrem the Syrian, whose hymns and poetry reflecting this Eastern love of symbolism, paradox, and beauty shaped much of the religious thought of his time. During Isaac's lifetime, controversies raged within the church regarding various doctrinal and liturgical issues. Sometimes the debates could be passionate and even violent, but Isaac steered clear of these controversies and focused on the core theology of the love and mercy of God. As a young boy, Isaac was of a contemplative nature and tended to avoid theological debates, focusing rather on his relationship with Jesus and the purification of his own heart to reflect the light of Christ. Following in the footsteps of St. Ephrem of Nisibis, he expressed this dynamic in terms of Syriac poetry, where he compares the heart to a mirror made of metal. Just like with the mirror, where in order to make it render an accurate image, the metal must be polished and shined thoroughly and habitually. In the same manner, constant ascetic practices are necessary to polish the heart so that it may accurately reflect the light of Jesus. Isaac points out that prayer is not just a meditation. It is a conversation with God. As such, it entails an increasing silence within so that God's voice may be heard. And he explains, "Love of God proceeds from conversing with Him. This conversation of prayer comes about through stillness, and stillness comes with the stripping away of the self." The goal of ascetic practice is to discern the will of God while stripping away all desires which impede doing what God would have us do. According to Isaac, regular meditation and prayer polishes the heart in order to remove the dross of our selfish passions and reflect divine light in this world of darkness, thus recovering the blissful nature which God intended for us. At a young age, Isaac entered the monastery at Mar Matthew, near Nineveh, in present-day Mosul, Iraq. Before long, he was mentoring other monks as a spiritual advisor, and by popular acclamation from his brothers, he was soon elevated to abbot. Shortly thereafter, he was named Bishop of Nineveh and was compelled to move to the city. The administrative life, however, did not agree with him as it entangled him with the strife of mundane affairs and doctrinal disputes. He was disgusted by the pettiness and coarseness of city life. Once, two Christians came to him, asking him to settle a dispute. One man acknowledged that he owed money to the other, but asked for a short extension. The lender threatened to sue his debtor and force him to pay. Saint Isaac, citing the gospel, asked him to be merciful and give the debtor more time to pay. The man said, "Leave your gospel out of this." Saint Isaac replied, "If you will not submit to the Lord's commandments in the gospel, then what remains for me to do here?" After about 5 months, Bishop Isaac fled to the desert again and lived as a hermit, eventually settling at the monastery of Rabban Shabur near present-day Al-Kosh, Iraq, about 28 miles from Mosul. Isaac was not alone in his disillusionment with his contemporary church, which was torn by dissension. Many others had fled the cities seeking stillness. But, although many fled to the desert, the Syriac interest in ascetic practices was not always expressed isolation from society. Some small groups of men and women sought an ascetic lifestyle by living in a covenant with one another among the general population. The B'nai Qiyamah, or Sons of the Covenant,
were people who had taken holy vows of sanctification. These included two types: celibate individuals called bethula, or virgins, applicable to both male and female, or kadisha, holy ones, who were married. There was a particular group within the bethula who lived in isolation called ihidaya, an interesting word that can be translated as hermit, but in Syriac, it is also the term used to describe Adam's nature before the fall. It was widely held that baptism and spiritual discipline led to the acquisition of the nature of the second Adam, restoring us to the pre-fall life of Eden on the earthly realm. This understanding reflects an important notion in Isaac's approach to contemplation. Baptism was seen to be the re-entry to the Garden of Eden, made possible by Christ's baptism and resurrection. In other words, it was the beginning of a lifelong journey from the ephemeral world of change to the eternal world of heaven in order to recover the state of existence God intended for us. Our prayerful conversation with Jesus invites him into our heart so that he may guide us away from the mirage of earthly affectation and develop our senses to perceive the divine. St. Isaac explains, "The nature of the soul is to be a receptacle of blessed light, but when it is moved by affectations, it has abandoned its nature. The understanding of created things is natural to the soul, but contemplation moves it above nature." St. Isaac calls us to step into a blinding light that is perceived as darkness. Effectively, we are moving towards a distant land that is actually our home, forgotten after Adam fell. Although we must go single file along treacherous paths, we are not alone. For he who meditates on God in the night will acquire him as a housemate. One who is pliable to his will find the angels of heaven to be his teachers. St. Isaac's description of this journey

This journey cleanses the heart, raising the mind. Above the reproach and accusations of others and above zealotry, by not being one whose hand is against everyone and against whom is everyone's hand, but rather one who remains alone and isolated, not taking on the concern of anyone else in the world apart from himself. In an age of pitched ecclesial battles, St. Isaac saw the wisdom in casting the beam out of one's eye before trying to remove the mote from the eyes of others. He saw the struggle for humility as an absolute necessity. The arduous journey through the desert is painful by nature and is a lifelong quest. St. Isaac tells us that this spiritual journey must be motivated by love of God rather than fear of judgment and punishment. As a handful of sand thrown into the ocean, so are the sins of all flesh as compared with the mind of God. Just as a strongly flowing stream is not blocked up by a handful of earth, so the compassion of the Creator is not overcome by the wickedness of His creatures. It is God's initial love for us. That is the model. And we respond to Him by seeking to reflect His love for the cosmos. God the Creator is not separate from God the lover of creation. St. Isaac explains that devotion involves our entire being and is not simply a matter of intellectual conviction or of mere mental contemplation. As creation groans for the manifestation of the sons of God, St. Isaac tells us that every prayer in which the body does not toil and the heart does not feel suffering is without a soul and invalid. Just as a long trek through the Arabian desert implies suffering in torrid heat and profound thirst, we are also moving slowly through arid regions towards our ultimate home. We are in the land of thorns, which Adam experienced after the fall, and until we partake of the heavenly bread, offered in divine love, our labor is in vain, even if it is offered for righteousness' sake. It is the acceptance and reflection of the love of Christ that validates our earthly efforts. He further explains, "Whoever is sustained on love is sustained by Christ, who is God over all. Jesus testifies to this, saying, 'God is love.' This is the air in which the righteous find delight at the resurrection." St. Isaac went to the desert to contemplate God in solitude. He left behind him a bishopric that was beset with strife. Some may have considered this to be the abandonment of an important post in a time of stress. To the denizens of our world of thorns, it may appear so, and he certainly suffered accusations and reproach from the zealots of his time. But it is one of those paradoxes which the Syriac saints love so well. Effectively, in his total surrender to the transcendent God and unwavering desire to fulfill his loving will, St. Isaac made a diocese for the ages to come. Immersed in the love of Christ, he reflected and expressed God's unifying love of creation, and his writings have served as a guide to spiritual pilgrims for over 1,000 years. The kenotic surrender of the self begins in an apparent loneliness, but God, the loving Creator, offers so much more than is initially apparent. The desert overflows with an ocean of compassion, and the heart reflecting the Creator's love is a heart on fire for the whole of creation, for humanity, for the birds, for the animals, for demons, and for all that exists. At the recollection and at the sight of them, such a person's eyes overflow with tears owing to the vehemence of the compassion which grips the heart. As a result of his deep mercy, his heart shrinks and cannot bear to hear or look on any injury or the slightest suffering of anything in creation. This is why he constantly offers up prayers full of tears, even for irrational animals and for the enemies of the truth, even for those who harm him, so that they may be protected and find mercy. As one treks in solitude across the desert with Christ as the intimate guide, the loving nature of God outshines all else and fear is conquered. Paradoxically, the seemingly lonely journey leads to a unity with all. God the Creator is no different from God the Lover. St. Isaac tells us, "This shall be for you a luminous sign of the serenity of your soul. When on examining yourself,
you will find full compassion.

compassion for all humanity, and your heart is afflicted with pity for them, burning as through fire, without making the distinction between one person and another. When the image of the Father becomes visible in you by means of the continual presence of these things, then you can recognize the measure of your way of life, not from your various labors, but from the transformation your understanding receives. The body is then likely to be bathed in tears as the intellect gazes on things spiritual. Saint Isaac the Syrian crossed the threshold to God's eternal reality from his temporary home in the monastery of Rabban Shugur sometime around the year 700 AD. Yet, he still remains a living guide and a spiritual wellspring to us who dwell in the desert of the world, seeking a path to our transcendent home, which God has prepared for us in his loving embrace. Saint Isaac, pray for us.

The following segment is provided by Abbot Trifon, Abbot of the All-Merciful Savior Monastery, located on Lushan Island, in Washington State. And now, here is Abbot Trifon.

0: In the name of the Father, and of the Son, and of the Holy Spirit. Amen. I received a very thoughtful letter this morning from a man who comes here on occasion and has actually become a good friend, and he commented about the impact that it has had on his son since his son became Orthodox. And he said that a lot of the impact, the positive impact on his son's life had been through this monastery. And I was sharing those thoughts with some of the young men that are here today. We have, I think we have about 5 young men that have been visiting the monastery this weekend. We're seeing this increasingly, and other monasteries of men that I know have been having the same experience. And the women's monasteries are having an influx of young women coming on retreat to those monasteries. Something that this man shared with me, which I think is really true, is that, and he's much younger than I, but even at his age, he said that he can remember growing up where pretty much everyone identified themselves as Christian. But he said when he was in high school and college that he doesn't really remember actually talking about his faith with his friends. They were just all Christians. That was a given, so they really didn't talk about it. But he said that he's seen something different happening among the young men that are his son's friends, most of them Orthodox, that there's something different happening, that they are actually talking about Christ, and they're talking about the church, and they're talking about their faith. This is a huge difference from the past. And if we look at this world, recently on Mother's Day of all times, there were individuals who rushed into Roman Catholic churches, some of them even desecrating the gifts. There was one church that had their tabernacle stolen, and they found it next to a burger joint, broken open, and the consecrated host missing. Who would have ever believed that we would live to see something like this? This is really similar to what happened to the Orthodox churches in the Soviet Union. They were attacked and horrible things happened to both the churches and to the bishops and priests. Desecrations that took place. Churches that were imploded, ransacked. And yet in America we see similar things happening. I have to tell you that I was thrilled when I saw that the Roman Catholic Bishop of San Francisco, Archbishop Corleone, excommunicated Nancy Pelosi. And he didn't do it just because, you know, she's on the opposition of something. He did it out of his love for her. For some time before that, he had been asking people to send roses to her office in Washington, D.C., along with a prayer that she would repent of her sins and she would reverse her stand on abortion. But of course she didn't. And President Biden is basically claiming to be a Catholic, and he's done the same thing. He's pro-abortion. And as a Christian, they can be, especially as Roman Catholics and Orthodox. We have had teachings since the ancient church against abortion. So we look at this with astonishment, like how could we have come to such an age of evilness when we can slaughter the image of God in the womb? We Orthodox know that by our teachings that when we are created, the moment of conception in the womb, God, in his infinite love and mercy, bestows upon that fetus the eye of the soul, the nous, which will empower that new, about to be given birth to child, the ability to communicate with God. At that moment of conception, when the child has been given that gift of the eye of the soul, the child becomes a child of God. How can we think that it's okay to destroy the life of a child of God? It's murder. It's even worse than murder in many ways. So the fact that there was a Roman Catholic archbishop that was bold enough to, out of love, call this woman to repentance by excommunicating her. Scriptures make it very clear that if we receive the very body and blood of Christ, we unworthily, we receive it to the damnation of our soul. So Nancy Pelosi's salvation, her eternal life, was at stake. It wasn't about politics. It was about faith. This woman had walked away from a key teaching of her church. And her archbishop did boldly what all bishops should do. Excommunicated her until she repents. Now, what does this say about each individual and how we live our lives? I remember when I was in college, there was a history professor asked us to show our hands, raise your hand if you believe in the devil. Does the devil really exist? There were about 28 students, if I remember right, in that class, and I was the only one who raised his hand. And afterwards, in the student union, I got together with some of my friends who were in that class, and I said, you're Christians, and I know you believe that the devil is real. Why didn't you raise your hands? And the answer, I will never forget it, was, I didn't want to have my answer affect my grades. I was afraid that the professor would think less of me if he knew that I believed that the devil really exists. And a wonderful thing happened to prove their point was wrong. About 3 months later, who should walk into the Lutheran church that I was attending at the time when that was that professor and his wife? I was shocked. And I remember going up to him and I said, wow, I'm really surprised to see you. And he said, well, it's because of you. He said, you made me want to know more about your Christian faith because you stood firmly and said, yes, I believe that the devil exists. I believe it. And he said, I knew that most of the students in that classroom believed the same thing, but you were the only one that had boldly stated, I believe it, and you didn't care what your professor thought or what anybody else thought for matter. You said the truth. You know, when we look at our nation and Western world and even the whole of the world, and we think, oh my gosh, what could happen worse? The lies that we've been given and the fear engendered about this COVID thing and the need for vaccines and masks and all of this stuff for a disease that only maybe a little more than 1% have actually died of. And yet, I live on an island where most people, 96%, are vaccinated, and how many of them are still coming down with COVID and passing it around? It's a huge number. People are still wearing masks on this island, even though the mask mandate has been lifted by the state governor. It's sad to me. It's sad to me because people have bought into fear. And as Christians, we have no reason to fear. We have no reason to fear at all. But we do have reason to be standing bold before the world and declare our faith in Jesus Christ. One of the things, and I've shared with some of these young men that are here on the retreat this weekend, that many times over the years when I've spoken in area universities, and I can actually see almost the eyes of the young students open for the first time when I talk about orthodoxy. Because they didn't know that there was a Christianity like that. They had walked away from Christianity or never were raised in Christianity because their parents had walked away from Christianity. And all of a sudden, as one young woman told me once, she said, it's sort of like, I've heard what Christianity is, biblical Christianity, ancient Christianity, for the very first time in your lecture. Every single one of us who calls herself an Orthodox Christian can be the same voice that I have been in classrooms and tell people the truth of Orthodoxy and tell the people and share with people the impact that Jesus Christ has had on our lives, the transformational changes that have taken place, not only in us, but in those that we associate with because they see in us the light of Christ. That's what we are all charged to be, the light of Christ in the wilderness. This is exciting. This is the one thing that gives hope for all that is wrong and sick and dark in this world of ours. We don't have to walk away thinking, oh my gosh, we're on the brink of horror. And going back to that moment that I said, yes, I believe in the devil, and all we have to do is look at the society around us, and we know that the devil is smiling and that the devil is working hard. But the devil also knows that he doesn't have much time before the second come. And the devil knows that everything that he's doing is really an act of desperation to take away from God what is rightfully God's. It's our own hearts and souls. And so yet we allow ourselves to be distracted by material things, about the idea that we want to acquire better jobs, more money, nicer houses, and friends that will recognize in us that, oh, I like him because he has all these things. And yet, if we look closely at what we have within our own community as Orthodox Christians, this ancient, unchanging faith that empowers anyone that embraces it to live no matter what happens around us. The early church suffered huge numbers of martyrdom. There are stories of people when they found out that their friends or their bishop was being martyred, instead of running in the opposite direction, they ran towards the soldiers and declared themselves a Christian, knowing that they would suffer pain and death. But they did it because they knew that Jesus is in control ultimately, and that what Christ was giving to all of us was the ability to be in communion with the Father, to be the children of God. What more do we want? What more should we hope for? And if we are true to our faith, we know that nothing in this world means anything compared to eternal life. Nothing. Nothing. So this is what we are called to do. We are called to be standing boldly before this fallen darkness that has surrounded us. And we must be guardians and defenders of the castle, which is the church. The church is a ship. And when we see lifeboats out there, we want to draw them in to the church. And the way we do that is by making a commitment from this day forward that we will be the light of Christ shining in the darkness. And that darkness will never overcome the light of Christ. Christ is risen.
1: Truly He is risen.
2: The previous segment was provided by Abbot Trifon, Abbot of the All-Merciful Savior Monastery, located on Lushan Island, in Washington State. 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In addition, the Abbot's blog, which features a wealth of edifying writings and other content, can be found at abbottrifon.com.

leading a frontal assault against the lies and deceptions of our ancient adversary in the great battle of spiritual warfare. 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

In the 7th chapter of the Gospel according to St. Luke, we read of Christ's encounter with the widow of Nain. We see how he responds to her grief with complete compassion. Yes, the miracle of the restoring of the son to life is a sign, an indication of Christ's complete authority and power over life and death. But at the heart of what he does is his love, his compassion. It reminds us that no matter how we think of God, whatever it is we're going through, our struggles, our sufferings, we must never lose sight that behind everything is God's love for us, his eternal love for us. And each of the three people, including Christ, teach us something about our own spiritual lives. St. Gregory Palama says, the Son, the dead Son, reminds us that when we choose to sin, we choose death. We create a corpse within ourselves, like the dead son. The fruit of sin is death, and we choose death when we choose to sin. But the widow, she mourns, she laments, she weeps over her dead son. So too, when we weep and lament and repent of our sins, Christ will see our mourning just as he sees the widow's mourning, and he will respond immediately with compassion, with forgiveness. But the son is restored to a mortal life. He will die again. We are called to be restored to eternal life, to be united with Christ in his risen life. He offers us something far greater than even the restoration of a mortal life. And this action is a sign of God's love. Yes, Christ shows compassion for her, but he doesn't just console her with comforting words. He acts. And we should say that this is the model for all of us. Our love, our compassion for one another cannot be limited to words. We must pardon, forgive, support one another. This is our calling as Christians. And the miracle is to the glory of God. Everything we do must be to glorify God. Dare we say, even our own salvation, our psychology, our emotions may get fed into our desire for salvation, our concern, our worry about salvation. But ultimately, we should each seek our salvation, our transformation, our illumination, not for our sake, but to the glory of God.

Beloved brothers and sisters in Christ, as this year draws to a close, we give thanks to God for His mercy and for you, our listeners. Through Orthodox Sentinel Ministries, the voice of the Orthodox faith is now heard in over 100 countries, calling souls to vigilance, truth, and hope in Christ. We recently received an email from an Orthodox inquirer asking about our logo, curious about what it represents, the sword, the shield, the cross. It's not a decoration, it's a confession. At its heart is a cruciform sword held downward, not raised in worldly aggression, but resting in humility. It represents the Word of God, the sword of the Spirit, as written about by Paul, and the truth that Christ has already won the victory. Behind it stands the cross, bearing the ancient proclamation of the Church, I see, ex si, nika, Jesus Christ conquers. Not by force, but by the cross, by the resurrection, by love that is stronger than death. The shield reminds us that the Church does not attack. It guards, it protects. Guarding the faith once delivered to the saints, Trinitarian, incarnational, unchanging. Even the sounds you hear on the station, the drums, the calls, are not meant to inflame passions, but to awaken watchfulness, like the semantron in the monastery, summoning the faithful to prayer, courage, and discernment in a darkened world. Our motto declares it simply, defending the faith with the sword of truth. 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

0: The soul that loves God has its rest in God and in God alone. In all the paths that men walk in the world, they do not attain peace until they draw nigh to hope in God. A quote of Saint Isaac the Syrian.
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0: The following segment is provided by Father Josiah Trinick and Patristic Nectar Publications. 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
1: Everyone, God bless you and thanks a lot for tuning in. My reflection today, I am entitling The Deacon. But before I launch into a reflection on the diaconate, I want you to know that this Saturday, I'm going to be hosting a Zoom on the subject of our most recent series, Heaven, Our True Home. If you'd like to participate, you can simply go to the PNP site and sign up there. If you purchase Heaven, that series of lectures, email will be sent to you with a Zoom link for this Saturday morning, 9:30 a.m. PST. Also, you should know that you don't want to miss our summer sales going on at PMP for a little bit longer, 30% off. Appreciate your support and anything you can do to help us reach people. The reason I want to reflect upon the subject of the deacon today is because of whose feast it is. Today is the feast of the holy archdeacon and martyr Lawrence of Rome. What a marvelous saint. This is mid-third century. Archdeacon Lawrence is dearly loved and one of the most famous deacon saints in the church. In fact, several other deacons of Rome were martyred at the same time. I think four in total who served the Pope at the time. Also, tomorrow is a feast day, St. Euplus the Deacon, the holy martyr Euplus the Deacon. So these days are focused on the deacons, and I thought I would say a word about how precious deacons are. St. Lawrence was entrusted by the Pope with the care of the liturgy and with the care of the poor, charitable responsibilities and liturgical responsibilities as well. Pope Fabian, this is around 236 to 250, Pope Fabian divided the Church of Rome into seven districts and appointed a deacon over each of the seven districts, and Archdeacon Lawrence is the most famous and the most beloved of those deacons. Pope Sixtus, who succeeded Fabian, I think around 250, and was killed just before St. Lawrence was, entrusted to St. Lawrence, the vessels of the church, the sacred chalices and all of the sacred accoutrements of the church for the services, as well as the poor. And after Pope Sixtus was martyred, it was time for Lawrence himself to be summoned. And when he was summoned, he was required to bring the treasures of the church because the pagan emperors wanted to plunder the church. And Lawrence gathered all of the poor and brought the poor to the emperor and said, "Behold the treasures of the church." what a beautiful word indeed. Then he himself was stripped and martyred, but he was martyred by being barbecued, basically. He was placed on hot gridiron and made no complaint about it, embraced, in fact, his martyrdom. And then after he had been some time burning on one side, he requested that he be turned over so that he could be properly prepared to be offered to Christ. Beautifully, in the Synaxarion of the church, in the liturgical verses that we read in the Orthros service this morning for St. Lawrence, we call St. Lawrence the sea bass, the sea bass of the church, who was properly cooked for Christ's sake. What a marvelous witness to the fearlessness, the joyful confidence that true Christians have in the face of death when they are firmly attached to Christ our Savior, the vanquisher of death. What exactly is the role of the deacon? Why are deacons important? And why did Christ institute the diaconate? Well, there are two fundamental reasons why the church has an ordained office of a servant. Diakonia means service. Diakonos is the servant or the deacon. The deacon is a model servant, and in this represents Christ to the community. Jesus himself came as the one who is the perfect servant, the servant of God, his Father, and the servant of God's people, us. He says, I have not come to be served, but to serve and to give my life as a ransom for many. That's why Christ came. And the diaconate represents him in that sacred orientation towards the people of God. How that actually works itself out in the church is primarily in two ways, in a liturgical function that the deacon has and also in a charitable function that he has in the parish, in each and every parish where there are deacons. The function of the deacon in the liturgy is fundamental. In fact, the liturgy itself is really run and organized, choreographed by the deacon. He's the one who sets the tone so that the priest can stand at the holy altar to pray. The deacon calls to prayer, in peace let us pray to the Lord. The deacon comes out of the holy place with the blessing of the priest, stands on the solea, and then calls the people to prayer. And then the priest leads them in prayer, and they all say the Amen, making a collective, unified prayer before the Holy Trinity. For most of Christian history, the diaconate has been front and center in the liturgical life of the church. And as a matter of fact, it's my understanding, I think I read this in St. Athanasius the Great, that for a long time, the great entrance, the magnificent presentation of the wine and bread that has been set apart in the service of the liturgy to be offered to God and then received by the Lord and returned to us as his body and blood by a transformation worked by the Holy Spirit, that great entrance for many centuries was led by the deacons and not by the priests. Now the deacons and the priests go on that great entrance. But my point is that the deacons have always had this fundamental kind of central point of reference to guide the Holy Liturgy. The subdeacons primarily are made to serve the deacon, who is there to enable the priest to function in his priestly capacity. That's also the same orientation that the deacons have with regards to charity. The fathers of the church point to Acts 6 and the consecration of those seven mighty men who have been understood to be the origination of the diaconate. They were called to meet a practical charitable concern in the church in Jerusalem in the early days. There was a great need for caring for the widows, and there was controversy going on, and the Holy Spirit inspired the apostles to set apart these great men, these seven great men, so that the apostles could be dedicated to the Word of God in prayer. And that's exactly how the diaconate functions today. The deacons call to prayer and organize the prayer of the liturgy so that the priests can be undistracted in their praying, and so that they themselves can be dedicated to making the offering and also to the preaching of the Word of God into the congregation. The Word of God and prayer remains the fundamental calling of priests, and the deacons enable them both liturgically and in the administration of the parish, in the caring for the charitable needs of the parish, to be able to be focused. The deacons enable the priests to be focused on the Word of God and prayer. I have had a spoiled life liturgically, because when I was ordained, I was ordained in a church that had a great collection of deacons. I'm tempted to share a little joke about the deacons. This joke comes from our dear friend, Bishop Irenae of Western Europe. He has shared with us a question that no doubt has arisen in any priest's mind where there are a number of deacons serving. And that is, what do you call a collection of deacons? You have a gaggle of geese, right? You have a flock of birds. You have a herd of this and that. What do you call a collection of deacons? A nuisance of deacons. Forgive me, dear deacons, for suggesting anything like that at all. No, I, in fact, have been completely spoiled. When I was a young priest and an assistant priest, I was in a parish of lovely servant deacons. And when I became a pastor in 1998, I have been very blessed since that time to serve with my proto-deacon Eli and also a number of other deacons, who most of whom have become priests and are elsewhere now. But this last summer, I have been serving with three deacons in every service, and it's really a priest's dream to be able to serve with such God-fearing, loving deacons who really elevate the divine services to a place where they need to be, faith-filled and with the fear of God and reverence in the services. The diaconate is not a stepping stone. The diaconate is not a stepping stone. The diaconate is an ancient office in

0: their entire life. In fact, Paul gives us, both in his first epistle to Timothy and also in his epistle to his spiritual son Titus, standards for ordination for the diaconate. Let me just read those to you. Deacons must be men of dignity, not double-tongued. Dignity in general and specifically in speech, honest and full of integrity of speech, not addicted to much wine. They have to be men who have control over their passions, men who are not addicts, or fond of sordid gain. They have to present a model, especially since they have a lot to do with resources and the management of a parish's resources and the development of a parish's properties. They have to be people who have no low interests, no earthly ambitions with regards to those things, but be able to deal with them without sticky fingers. Holding to the mystery of the faith with a clear conscience. They have to be men who know the faith, who have studied the faith, who can hold it and maintain it. Deacons are not primarily teachers of the faith. That is in the office of the priest and of the episcopacy. But they have to know the faith. They have to be models of knowing the faith and following the faith, not just holding to it, but holding to it with a clear conscience, not being condemned by disobedience. These men also must first be tested, and then let them become deacons if they are beyond reproach. So no one should become a deacon quickly. You have to show and live the life of service that's then recognized by his priest and by his community, and they say the axios and present him to the bishop for consecration. Deacons also must be husbands of one wife, only one wife. That means ever. That doesn't mean at a time. One wife. They are models of family life. Managers, good managers of their children, fatherly hearts, and of their own households. For those who have served well as deacons obtain for themselves high standing and great confidence in the faith in Christ Jesus. Just like the most wonderful Archdeacon Lawrence. May God raise up a great harvest of holy deacons, and may we all, in imitation of them, embrace the high calling of being the servants of others. Happy feast day. God be with you.
1: One of the most shocking realities of the preaching and teaching of our Lord Jesus Christ to his early first century Judean audience was his fervent, expansive, and repetitive teaching on heaven. Heaven literally permeates the Sermon on the Mount and our Savior's parabolic instruction. The holy apostles received this single-eyed focus upon the next life from the Lord Christ and passed this teaching on to their disciples in the early church. Sacred tradition has vivified and animated the discipleship of Christians in their race toward heaven ever since. In these lectures, Father Josiah opens the scriptures and the writings of the church fathers on the subject of heaven in an effort to plant a deep impression of the future life for God's children and to stir up a great desire for obtaining it. For these and other available titles, please visit our website at patristicnectar.org.

From the deserts of Egypt and Syria, to the cells of Mount Athos, and beyond to the vast forests of northern Russia, these are the Chronicles of the Desert. Blessed are they, wrote Saint Isaac the Syrian, who for the sake of their love of God have girded their loins with simplicity and an unquestioning disposition to meet the sea of affliction, and do not turn their backs. Such an example of this is Abba Paul, a simple farmer in the 3rd century Egypt, who came home one day only to discover his wife in the midst of a long-running affair. "You can have her," Paul remarked with a laugh. "As for me, I'm going to become a monk." He then set out for the desert, and after some time he arrived at the cell of Abba Anthony. "What do you want?" asked Anthony. "I want to become a monk." "But you're 60 years old. You cannot become a monk here," replied Anthony. "Go back home and give thanks to God, for you cannot endure the trials of the desert." "Whatever you teach me," replied Paul, "I will do it." "Listen, old man. If you really want to become a monk, go to a cenobium with enough brethren to support you in your old age. I'm alone here, and eat only after a 5 days fast." Anthony shut the door and remained inside for 3 days. But on the 4th day, he found Paul still outside. "Go away, old man. Why do you pester me? You cannot stay here." Paul replied, "It is impossible for me to die anywhere else than here." Anthony, not wanting the death of the old man marked upon his soul, decided to let Paul in and put him to the test. "Take these palms, weave them into mats just as I do," said Anthony. Paul did so until the 9th hour, weaving a large number of mats. At this, Anthony looked upset. "You've done it all wrong. Unpick them and weave them again in this manner." Paul, rather than complain or ask if he could satisfy his hunger, did as he was told, to which Anthony felt compunction. "After sunset," Anthony asked, "would you like a piece of bread?" "As you please, Father," said Paul. Again, Anthony felt compunction as Paul did not rush to eat, but rather gave the choice to him. He then laid out 4 biscuits, one for himself and 3 for Paul. He wanted to test the old man's endurance by singing the same hymn and psalms 12 times, but Paul eagerly joined in. When Anthony finally ate a biscuit, so did Paul. Then Anthony said, "Father, eat another biscuit." To which Paul replied, "I will if you will." "I have eaten enough," said Anthony, "for I am a monk." "I have eaten enough too," said Paul, "for I want to become a monk." Anthony then again chanted the same prayer in Psalms 12 times before catching a little sleep. In the morning he said, "If you can do this every day, you can stay with me." Paul said that he could and remained with Anthony. Some months later, Anthony saw grace working within the old man, and so he made him a cell 3 miles away. "Behold, you have become a monk. Remain alone that you may be tried by demons." And so Paul lived in solitude for 1 year, and through great struggle was counted worthy of grace over demons and diseases.
Then one day, a man brought an exceedingly terrifying demoniac to Anthony. "This is beyond me," said Anthony, "for power over one of this rank belongs only to Paul." And so they walked for 3 miles to the cell of Abba Paul. "Abba," said Anthony, "cast out this demon so that this man may go home cured." "But what of you?" asked Paul. "I have other things to attend to this day," said Anthony as he departed. And so, Abba Paul prayed over the man, and then said, "Abba Anthony said, get out from this man." "I will not get out, old man," cried the demon. Paul then took his sheepskin and struck the man on the back. "Abba Anthony said, get out." Again the demon cursed, and the man thrashed violently. "You are going out," said Paul. "If you don't go out, I will tell Christ, and he will harm you." "I am not going out," cried the demon. Abba Paul then walked up a hill at high noon, when the heat of the Egyptian sun acted like a furnace. He stood on a rock and prayed, "O Jesus Christ, I will not come down from this rock. I will not eat nor drink until either I die or you drive out this spirit from the man and free him." At these words, the demon thrashed violently and said, "Oh, the agony! I am being driven out. The simplicity of Paul drives me away. Where am I to go?" The demon then jumped out of the man, and taking on the form of a dragon, slid off into the Red Sea. Abba Paul lived many more years in the desert, and performed many wonders before his repose. St. John of Sinai writes about Abba Paul in his work, The Ladder of Divine Ascent, calling him the thrice blessed rule and type of blessed simplicity. Let all of us, just as St. John counsels, who wish to draw near to the Lord, do so like Abba Paul, simply, without hypocrisy, duplicity, or guile, as the Lord himself is simple and wants souls that approach him to be innocent and simple. For surely, says St. John, you will never see simplicity separated from humility.

The following segment is provided by Abbot Trifon, Abbot of the All-Merciful Savior Monastery, located on Lushan Island, in Washington State. And now, here is Abbot Trifon.

0: Recently, I did a video on counterculture, and I talked about my own experience in the 60s as a hippie, or as I said, I preferred to think of myself as a flower child at the time. I was raised Lutheran and conservative Republican, and then the next thing I knew, I left Concordia in Portland, Oregon, where I was studying for the Lutheran ministry, and I moved to another college where I was greatly influenced by my new friends, and the next thing I knew, I had become a hippie. I remember years later, when I embraced Orthodox monasticism, that someone told me that I was embracing the world's oldest counterculture, monasticism. In my talk about my experience with my mother and going home with, you know, as a hippie, and then the next thing she knew, I was no longer the son that she was proud of as a psychologist, but rather I had embraced Orthodox monasticism, and of course that came with baggage for her. I'm dressing weird, I'm wearing long hair and a beard, and things around my neck, and in her mind, it was, in her very conservative Lutheran mind, I had become another person of that she was kind of embarrassed about. But I wanted to follow up on that, because over time, I so wanted my parents to at least understand where I was and be supportive. They were supportive in the sense that they weren't up against me. They weren't, you know, trying to discourage me, but I knew that my mother in particular had troubles with what I was doing. And in northern Idaho, whenever I would go to visit, as I said, you know, she at one point said, oh, why don't we, I told your dad to park on the street so you can park in the garage so you have easy access to the kitchen. You won't have to walk from the corner or from the curb. And I knew she wasn't concerned about my walking. She was concerned about the neighbors seeing me walk up to her house. So there we were. But I said nothing. She would see people in Coeur d'Alene where they lived looking at me. And so in her mind, they were judging me and that they were thinking, what is that weird person? But what she didn't know was that people were, this is the funny part. So many people in northern Idaho, when they took one look at me, thought that I was a rabbi. And so because northern Idaho at the time was the home to the Aryan race people and even Nazis, most of the people in northern Idaho were not aware of that because they never heard of it, but the media nationwide was talking about. And so people in northern Idaho bent over backwards to let me know that they were happy to have me there, happy to see me, and even happy to see me in robes. But my mother didn't know that because she was sort of stuck in, oh my gosh, I want to protect my son. Why are people looking at him like that? Why are they judging him? So I prayed to God to help me with my parents. I knew that the only hope I had for getting my parents, and especially my mother, to come around and accept what I was doing with joy and with support, that I needed to do something different than I have been doing. Evangelizing with them, trying to talk to them about orthodoxy, or giving them books on orthodoxy or icons, which I made the mistake of doing once. I knew that I needed to do something entirely different. So I wrote the first name of both my dad and my mother on a slip of paper, and I put it under an icon of the Holy Virgin in our monastery's church. And then I prayed from my heart, Lord, help me become the very best son I can be to my parents. From that point on, I called them regularly, at least once a week. And I tried to drive to Coeur d'Alene at least once every 3 months to spend a few days with my parents. And when I was there, I didn't try to pressure my mother that I was going to take them out to dinner or anything like that. I just spent a peaceful time with my parents. And I remember once when I was sitting at the dinner table and I asked my mother, "What's going on? Why are you so unhappy? You never used to be like this." I said, "Is it about me and my decisions?" And she says, "Well, no, I'm very unhappy with our Lutheran church." And I said, what about it? And she said, "Well, people there have lost every sense of reverence. People come into church talking, they sit in the pews talking, and they leave talking." And she said, "The days of beautiful liturgical expression and music is gone, and now it's just become like a social club." And she said, "So your dad and I are going to start looking for another Lutheran church." And I said, "Mom, you've been to every Lutheran church in Coeur d'Alene, and they're all the same. Even the conservative Missouri Synod is the same. You were complaining that when you went there, they were having a praise service." She said, "Why don't you go to St. John the Baptist Orthodox Church in Post Falls?" "Oh, well, maybe sometime." So I looked at my dad. And I am my father. My sense of humor, my outgoing nature, it's my dad. I even look like my dad. If you took away my beard and my long hair, I would look like my golf pro dad. So I looked across the dinner table at my dad. And I said, "Who's the head of a Christian household?" And my dad said, "Well, the husband, of course." And I said, "So where are you going to church on Sunday?" "St. John the Baptist Orthodox Church," which at the time was pastored by its founder, Father Gregory Horton, who was a good friend and still is a good friend of mine. And then my mother laughed, and that Sunday they went. And that afternoon, that Sunday afternoon, my mother called. And she said how beautiful the service was and how everyone was so outgoing and loving to them when they found out that they were the parents of Abbot Trevon. So within 3 months, they had become catechumens at St. John's Church. And eventually I drove up there and I baptized my parents into the Orthodox Church, along with Father Gregory Horton. 3 years later, or 3.5 years later, my father died. He died at 79, so I'm pretty close to the age that he died, you know. But my dad fell asleep in the Lord, and he was the very first person to be buried in the church cemetery at St. John the Baptist in Post Falls. And then years later, after I brought my mother to Vashon Island so that I could have her closer and watch over her and take care of her as she was failing, my mother was buried next to him. I am grateful to God for my parents' conversion, not only because we had this solidarity together as one in the Orthodox Church, but because when I commemorate the living and the dead, I'm able to commemorate my parents. I am grateful for the parents that I was given. And I am grateful to God that He gave me the ability to be the very best son that I could be to my parents. Because it was in doing so that I demonstrated to both of them, especially my mother, the power of our Orthodox faith to transform us. So when we all, when all of you think about your parents or your siblings or your children or your neighbors and your friends and wish they would become Orthodox, remember that the best thing you can do to evangelize for the faith is to project a loving heart, a non-judgmental heart, and reach out with the truth of Orthodoxy by letting people see the light of Christ shining through you. May God bless you all.
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0: The following segment is provided by Father Josiah Trinum and Patristic Nectar Publications. 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And now, here is Father Josiah.
1: God bless you all. Thanks for tuning in. My reflection today for you, I've entitled, When God Hides. When God Hides. And my mind has been simulated by this, thinking about a very common kind of inspirational poem. I have often seen it in parishioners' homes and friends' homes on the wall. I'm sure you're familiar with it, called Footprints. And it has usually a beautiful scene, a beach scene, where you see these two sets of footprints going on. And the inspirational poem basically goes like this. A man was having a dream, and he saw the beach, and he saw two sets of footprints, and he was walking down the beach with Christ, having given his life to Christ. This beach tapestry is the overview of his life. And he noticed that in the most pressing periods of his life, there was only one set of footprints, and he was completely mesmerized by this and didn't understand why Christ would leave him at the most difficult points of his life. And he posited this question to Jesus in his prayer, and Jesus said to him, my son, I never leave you. I never leave you. In the most difficult parts of your life, those are the times when I picked you up and carried you myself. It's a very beautiful reflection, I think. Certainly it's something that all Christians can relate to experientially through their life. Both the man's doubt and his initial thought, as well as the more certain assurance of the presence of God. The concept, though, has roots in one of the oldest lives that we have, which is the life of Saint Anthony the Great, the father of the desert, whose feast was yesterday. Today, St. Athanasius, yesterday was St. Anthony, and St. Athanasius is the biographer of St. Anthony and his spiritual son. And we know most about St. Anthony's life through the writings of St. Athanasius. St. Anthony's life took the world by storm, not just his actual life, which drew so many people to the desert, such that the deserts literally became a city of people seeking God and seeking first his kingdom. But also, St. Athanasius' life was translated into so many languages and spread from the east to the west, the north to the south. I remember some years ago when a copy of the Latin translation of St. Athanasius' life was found in an Irish bog. Yes. And it was from the 400s. Can you imagine? Very shortly after St. Anthony's life, even the Irish monks were studying St. Anthony's life very carefully and trying to imitate it. Oh, what's that? I have a little light problem. That gives me an opportunity to turn around. What's this? Oh. I guess it's not that warm anymore. It was a little bit warm this morning, so I had to don some of the new PNP paraphernalia. Anywho, back to the subject. That footprints reflection, I think, is so beautiful as it is, really has a root in one of the experiences that St. Anthony the Great had as a young man, as a young ascetic. He so beautifully sought God above all. Of course, as a young man, about 20 years of age, he entrusted his sister to the care of a pious woman and then went into the desert. And he struggled very aggressively against the demons. His life is really the best summary of demonology that we have in the church. We see how he related to the demons, how they attack us, what the nature of the spiritual warfare is, how to conquer demonic warfare, etc., through the life of St. Anthony. After some years of really aggressive asceticism, ceaseless prayer, sleeping very little on the ground, interceding to Christ for himself and for the world. There was a scene where St. Athanasius had taken up his, or St. Anthony rather, had taken up his residence in a hollowed out pagan tomb. And the devils came in all manner of wild animals with screeches and terrible reptiles and serpents and lions threatening to devour him. And Satan just rained blows down on St. Anthony, just literally pounded on him, not just psychologically, but also wore him out and left him basically bloody and half dead. The language is the same language that is used in the parable of the Good Samaritan, where the man was beaten up by those bandits and left for dead, was half dead on the side of the road. This was Anthony's condition. And his friend, who would occasionally bring him some bread, came and found him in this condition, barely conscious and completely just bloodied on the ground. And he brought him back to the village and to the village church to see if they could rehabilitate him. When he came to consciousness, he insisted that his friend bring him immediately back to his place of warfare, back to his cell there in the tomb. Even though he couldn't stand up, he resumed his prayer, laying on the ground, and bid defiance to the demons and mocked them and said, "Look, you know, you're so powerful, but if, and there's so many of you trying to frighten me and ruin my life, if you're so powerful, one of you could have killed me. But none of you have, because Christ has killed you. Christ has defeated you and made you powerless, and I'm not going anywhere. I'm calling on the name of Christ and taking refuge under his cross." And in fact, he caused great pains to the devils, and they were driven away by Christ appearing. And when Christ appeared, St. Anthony said to him, Lord, where were you? Where were you when, and why didn't you stop the fight earlier? Why didn't you stop it?" And the Lord Jesus said to him, "I was right here, right next to you, watching the contest, watching your valiant struggle, and I will always defend you, and I will make your name famous in the world." And in fact, because of the Lord's willingness to allow St. Anthony to struggle to this level, to engage in this amount of battle, the result has been the salvation of so many innumerable people. Because St. Anthony became a master teacher of spiritual warfare, and he never would have become a master teacher of spiritual warfare if he had not gone through that conflict, which he thought was above his power. And don't we relate to that? Isn't it true that often we think that God is hiding, that he's not with us, that he's left us? It's a huge temptation to us. Absolutely not true. And then a second thought is that, if we can get past that and we know God is with us, why didn't he stop the trouble? Why didn't he bring this conflict to an end sooner? Why did we have to go through so much pain? And we can learn from St. Anthony's example and through his own life that there is a good reason. There is a good reason. And we don't always know that immediately, but we can take great consolation in the life of St. Anthony. There is a reason, a salvific reason in God's love that he allows us to bear the crosses and to face the challenges, especially the spiritual battle that we have to go through.

0: and defeated. Now that's the Council of St. Anthony. God never hides. We just think he's hiding. We don't see him. We don't experience him sometimes. He's cloaked at our side, so to speak, so that he can watch the contest as a great coach, as our great champion and coach who's leading us in the footsteps that he himself trod first. Praise be to his name. And may God strengthen us always to know that he is at our right hand, a shelter and a protection. God be with you.
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2: Patristic Nectar Publications is pleased to present Theological Foundations, God, Man, and the World in Genesis 1 through 3, a 10-lecture series. The opening chapters of the Holy Bible provide the fundamental elements of the Christian worldview. There we learn about the one true God, the human being fashioned in God's image, and God's meaning-infused creation. These texts, which have always formed a central element in the Church's catechetical ministry, present the most important of Christian convictions. These chapters are particularly relevant today, as secularism has suppressed these essential truths from the Western mind, and priests can no longer assume that these basic theological affirmations are believed by those coming to the Church or raised in the Church. These lectures are presented as an aid in the formation of catechumens and as an effort to set forth the transcendent beauty of the glory of God, of the human being, and of God's magnificent world. For these and other available titles, visit our website at patristicnectar.org.

0: For those who seek the eternal joy of God's kingdom, God gives a small glimpse in the festivals, the feasts, as we journey through the year. There in the celebration of Pascha, as we rejoice in the resurrection, and in the nativity that is just about to come, and in all of the other feasts, we are granted by God through his grace a small taste of that great joy of the eternal kingdom, of the eternal feast of God's kingdom. And it is given to us by God to encourage us, a small taste of what is to come. The road to these festivals, to the major feasts, of course, is the fasts. And it's the same road that leads to the eternal festival of God's kingdom, the road of struggle. It is the road of purification. The fasts that we endure, that we struggle through, in order to reach the great feasts of the church year, are a small image of our whole life as we struggle towards this eternal feast of God's kingdom. And it is one of purification. We can't claim to be Christian unless we accept this need to be purified. It's the purification of our senses, our feelings, our desires, that is the authentic road to eternal joy. The heart that isn't purified by the light of Christ can never perceive the light of God's kingdom. We'll never know that joy of God's kingdom. The Church Fathers teach us that the foundation of our purification is humility. To be purified, we must be humbled. As the psalmist teaches us, every prideful man is unclean before God. And as St. James teaches us in the New Testament, God gives grace to the humble. He gives grace to the humble. Pride is our enemy. Pride is a spiritual disease. Only through humility is the heart able to be purified by God's grace. Christ, of course, is our first example of humility. He, through whom all things were created, the world, all that lives, ourselves, he became poor, he suffered insults, he suffered violence out of love for us in his humility. But we sinful creatures, we are so quick to boast in our pride. Pride is a difficult passion to heal. Elder Ephraim of Mount Athos and Arizona says to us that the mind is easily polluted, but it's also easily cleansed. But the heart, it is difficult to cleanse. The mind is easily polluted and easily cleansed, but the heart is difficult to heal. It is with great difficulty that the heart is cleansed. It's into the heart that the passions sink their roots, and why it brings so much pain when God uproots them. It brings us pain to be healed of these passions. The struggle, the falls that humble us, the defeats, the humiliations, the losses of in our lives. These are powerful medicines that God allows in order to purify us. And they are painful. And the spiritual health that God leads us to through this painful, difficult process is eternal. Not just a matter of this world, like the struggles, like the temptations that we face, like the falls that we encounter, which are temporary. The healing that God brings is for something eternal. If we choose not to humble ourselves, if we choose to be proud, if we allow arrogance to rule over us, God in his love will permit us to be humbled beyond our choice. And we have a choice. We can seek to humble ourselves willingly to repent, to enter into the fasts and to the life of spiritual struggle and humble ourselves. Or in his love and mercy, God will humble us. And he will humble us beyond our choice. This spiritual process requires us to examine ourselves. Self-examination is so important. Let us watch our hearts. Let us watch our reactions. When someone criticizes us, do we become distressed? Do we become angry? Do we cling to resentment towards this person, reminding ourselves of what they've said about us or to us? Or like the saints, do we rejoice inwardly with gratitude? Gratitude for the saving medicine that God has permitted us to taste. The proud heart will be angry, will be resentful. The humble heart will accept criticism, and it is the humble heart that will be at peace. And as I say, this is a painful process, particularly at first. The uprooting of pride requires self-reproach. It requires an acknowledgement of our sinfulness. Because pride lurks beneath so much of what we do, and we must defeat it. We must accuse ourselves more forcefully than anybody else. Whatever criticisms we hear and receive from others, let us criticize ourselves, let us reproach ourselves more forcefully than anybody. And let us always be the first to both offer and seek forgiveness. Let us always be the first. Let us not cling to desire to be right and prove ourselves right, but let us seek forgiveness and let us offer forgiveness. Elder Ephraim says to us, it's the meek who will enter the kingdom of God and the proud who will remain outside. So why, even as Christians, do we allow pride not only to grow but to remain within our hearts? Well, partly because it comforts us, it reassures us, it acts like a shield to the truth, it defends us against the truth of who we are and our own sinfulness and the darkness that is truly within us. It acts like a shield when criticism comes and helps us feel temporarily a little better. And it protects us from knowing ourselves, prevents us from seeing ourselves. But at judgment, on the day of judgment, we will see how deeply we have been wounded by pride, every one of us. And of course then, it will be too late to repent. So let us open our eyes now in this life while God gives us, in his mercy, an opportunity to repent of this pride. Because we know judgment is coming, in our minds at least. But our hearts can remain blinded by pride and egotism, even when we know something mentally, even when we may say something with our lips. Our hearts will cling to our sin, to our pride. And worldly voices will try to convince us, to argue, to shout back, to reject the criticism, the accusations. The worldly voices will say, stand up and speak out, protect yourself, defend yourself, shout back and react. Demand that we are not at fault. But these voices will wound us. They will wound us spiritually. They will keep us from entering paradise. We must not listen to them. We must not listen to these voices of the world that demand such pride from us. We should let the words of the Jesus prayer be a continuous reminder to us of the truth. Lord Jesus Christ, Son of God, have mercy on me, a sinner. Let these words continuously be on our lips. Let them help us to recognize the truth. And while we still have time, here on earth, let us seek, let us accept God's healing of this spiritual disease.
1: The previous segment was provided by Father Spiridon Bailey.
2: Beloved brothers and sisters in Christ, as this year draws to a close, we give thanks to God for His mercy and for you, our listeners. Through Orthodox Sentinel Ministries, the voice of the Orthodox faith is now heard in over 100 countries, calling souls to vigilance, truth, and hope in Christ. We recently received an email from an Orthodox inquirer asking about our logo, curious about what it represents, the sword, the shield, the cross. It's not a decoration, it's a confession. At its heart is a cruciform sword held downward, not raised in worldly aggression, but resting in humility. It represents the Word of God, the sword of the Spirit, as written about by Paul, and the truth that Christ has already won the victory. Behind it stands the cross, bearing the ancient proclamation of the Church, Ici, Exi, Nika, Jesus Christ conquers. Not by force, but by the cross, by the resurrection, by love that is stronger than death. The shield reminds us that the Church does not attack. It guards, it protects. Guarding the faith once delivered to the saints, Trinitarian, incarnational, unchanging. Even the sounds you hear on this station, the drums, the calls, are not meant to inflame passions, but to awaken watchfulness, like the Symantron in the monastery, summoning the faithful to prayer, courage, and discernment in a darkened world. 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

0: The following segment is provided by Father Moses McPherson, pastor of Holy Mother of God Orthodox Church in Georgetown, Texas. And now, here is Father Moses.
1: In the name of the Father, and of the Son, and of the Holy Spirit, S praznikom! We celebrate today the Holy Archangel Michael and the synaxis of the holy bodiless powers of heaven. Does anybody know why we celebrate this today in the month of November? Anybody know? Anybody have a guess? It is because the calendar, the beginning of the calendar used to be March, and so November would have been the ninth month. And since there are nine ranks of angels, the fathers chose for it to be the ninth month. And you know why we celebrate on the church calendar today is the eighth. Does anybody know why we celebrate it on the eighth day of the month? Because the eighth day represents the age to come, right? The eighth day is the coming of our Lord Jesus Christ with his holy, heavenly, bodiless powers. It's quite interesting, isn't it? All these little things, there's always some kind of theology woven into every aspect of our church life. Often, you know, we see nines and threes and twos. This is obviously, you know, not numerology, but this is the symbology, the representation that we see. Does anybody know what the primary function of angels are? Anybody? What's the other word? There's two words. They are ministers, messengers, looking for one word in particular. They are servants, servants. They serve God. In fact, on the iconography on the doors, and you will often see in the iconography for angels that they will have a kind of like a ribbon tied around their head, and it's kind of coming, it's flowing out behind them. You know, we often see this imagery in the icon, right, that there's action or that there's movement, or we talked a few weeks ago about how the icon looks out at the person. This imagery of the small bandana, somebody asked me about this many years ago or a couple years ago, and I eventually contacted and found this iconographer that I knew, and he said it's because they're always swift, they're always running to do the will of God. So their ministry of being messengers, all of these things, are that they are servants of God. This is the primary purpose of the life of the angels. In fact, the angels were created in part, or one of their aspects of their calling, or I don't know how you would really describe it, but part of their personhood, their being, is that they were called to serve mankind. In fact, the tradition of the church is that the reason that the devil fell was because God commanded him to serve mankind. And the devil refused this. He felt that mankind was lower than the angels, when in fact that was incorrect. Mankind was... angels are bodiless, they're immaterial, whereas mankind is both soul and body. In fact, we know in the Garden of Eden, man was more, you could say, more spiritual than physical. Although, you know, what exactly that means, you know, it's kind of hard to define. We know that when man was clothed in the garments of skin, when he fell, that garment of skin, according to the Holy Fathers, is our very flesh, our skin that we have now. That prior to this, man was not this physical, or in this way physical. But it was always God's intention that the second person of the triune Godhead, Jesus Christ, would become a man, and that man would become deified like God. This is kind of the unique property of mankind, right? There are no angels who can consecrate the gifts at the divine liturgy. It's an impossibility. Angels cannot do this. Angels also do not receive Holy Communion. They do not have God dwelling in them to the same way that a person does, although we as people are often enamored by the angels. The angels, when they see a godly person, they are, in fact, you could say, enamored by them, because they have reached such a state, they have become so deified, so godlike. It's an incredible, incredible mystery. But I want to focus on one aspect of the angels, that they are the servants of God. And there's two aspects to this. One is that they are continually and perpetually running towards doing the will of God. And number two, that they subsist on the glory of God. This is the theology from the Holy Fathers, which is that the angels are literally sustained and carried along by the nourishment of being close to God and His glory. The glory of God nourishes the angels. It's probably in part why they are so beautiful, right? This nourishment and this servitude are, you could say, two highlights of the life of the angels which we are called to emulate. You know, it's quite interesting because people often see their lives. We are all tempted to this, obviously myself included. We are all tempted to see ourselves and our lives in kind of a self-referential manner, meaning we constantly are thinking about what is good for me. Am I being taken care of? Am I taking care of my own self? Are people neglecting me? Are my needs being missed? This is often, you know, a conversation in marriage, right? Especially when you have a heavy workload, which is both husband and wife, right, feel tired and exhausted and all these different things. And they constantly are asking each other, hey, am I getting my needs met? Am I being taken care of? It's interesting because we find in the Holy Scriptures, whether it be with the Mother of God or St. Paul on his journeys, the apostles in their martyrdom, the Lord Jesus Christ himself, that there is forever this dual aspect of being a Christian. Number one, that the life of a Christian is one of servitude. It is not about us. It is not about us finding our fulfillment in life. You know, people often say, oh, I want to find what my calling is, or what my purpose is, or I want to find my vocation, and all these different things. And a lot of times, not all the time, but a lot of times people think about this in a very self-referential, you could almost say narcissistic way, where they are consumed by the idea that they are going to find something to do that is somehow going to mystically fulfill and satisfy them. And quite frankly, brothers and sisters, we may find a job that we like doing. There may be things that we enjoy about life, but nothing really fulfills us like the presence of God in our souls. This is what we were created for. In fact, when we have the grace of God dwelling in us, what we're doing in our day-to-day life becomes very secondary. It loses a lot of its importance. And the second part is, we, like the angels, must subsist on the glory of God. We need to be nourished by God in order to carry out this work of a servant. You know, we've talked about this in previous homilies as one of the highlights, something that's often focused in the gospel, which is that Christ withdrew to quiet places to pray. This is not because Christ, being fully God and fully man, needed quiet places. In fact, it's the converse. The Holy Fathers tell us that it is that Christ was modeling for us the way in which we needed to emulate him. We, brothers and sisters, need to find the quiet place and the quiet times in order to pray, to nourish and refresh our souls so that we can come in contact with this grace of God, this immaterial light, the presence of God. And the Holy Fathers tell us what the best time to pray is. Does anybody know what the best time to pray is? Huh? Yeah. The fathers tell us, even in the middle of the night, they say, is the best time to pray. They say the whole world is asleep and the heavens are open. That is the language that they use. The whole world is asleep and the heavens are open. This is why many times, as a pious practice, a lot of Christians will set their, you know, will set their alarm and they'll wake up in the night in order even just to pray for 10 or 15 or 30 minutes to say the Jesus prayer, something that's very easy on their mind and not taxing, so that they can have this sense of the presence of God. In fact, there's a beautiful story, I believe that it's Elder Ephrem of Vatopedi who spoke about the fact, I believe it's, it may have been a different Athenite father now that I think about it, but he said the whole reason that he was attracted to the monastic life is because his grandmother came to live with them in Greece, and they had such a small house that he had to live in the attic with his grandmother. But then in the middle of the night, his grandmother would wake up, she would light the candle, and she would begin to do prostrations and praying. And he saw this representation of true living, true humanness. You know, I believe there was also, I believe it's St. Jacobos, the modern day St. Jacobos, who said that his mother would pray, I think similar to this, and that he saw her one time bathed in the uncreated light. And we know from the witness of Elder Ephrem of Arizona that he and his mother and one of her close friends, he said, would oftentimes get up or be in the kitchen in the middle of the night doing prostrations and praying. It's a normal attitude. Now, we may not be able to do that for a variety of reasons, but it's actually one of the benefits of motherhood and of nursing, that a mother gets to spend a lot of time nursing her child, even in the middle of the night, which is not supposed to be a chore, but it's supposed to be a spiritual offering to God. And there's no differentiation in this way, right? There's no differentiation in God. St. Paisios, he says, the mother who gets up with her child in the middle of the night, when she does this with a good attitude, receives the same grace from God that the monks on Mount Athos receive when they're doing an all-night vigil in the church. Unless we be discouraged, I believe it was one of the modern elders who said something along the lines of, 100 Jesus prayers on Mount Athos is equal to 1 Jesus prayer in the world. So if we think, oh, Lord have mercy, I can't do 3,000, 10,000 Jesus prayers like they do on Mount Athos, the mathematics are different in the eyes of God. Even if we just sit at night when it's dark and the children have gone to bed, even if we're unable to wake up or do all those things, but before we rest our head on our pillow, we simply just turn out the lights, we sit down and begin to say the Jesus prayer, there is a lot of grace that comes from this. Saint Ephrem of Katanakia, the modern day saint who was known as Papa Ephrem, he's a disciple of Saint Joseph the Hezekiah, he said he used to encourage people, just 30 minutes in the evening of the Jesus prayer works wonders. It's not the Jesus prayer in and of itself, the fathers tell us, but it's the name of Jesus Christ which scrubs the inside of us. The name of Jesus Christ has so much power that the devil cannot be around when this name is being uttered. It purifies us, it cleanses us, it brings us in contact with this grace. You know, my spiritual mother, she was often fond of telling me, burnout is a sign of a lack of reliance upon God. When we feel burned out, when we feel tired and exhausted and feel like we cannot go on, this is a sign that we are not receiving our spiritual nourishment. We are not receiving enough grace from God. Because when man has this grace of the Holy Spirit living and dwelling within him, it nourishes him to the utmost. It does not matter the circumstances of life. And I think I mentioned this before, but Saint Nicholas Saint Nikolai Veremirovich, the modern-day Serbian saint, was in the Nazi concentration camp of Dachau. Terrible atrocities went on there. And yet later on in his life, when people would talk to him about this, he said, I would give up everything right now to go back and be in Dachau for even 5 minutes. He said, when I was in Dachau, he says, I could so acutely feel the presence of God. This is what we need in life. You know, so often we say, oh, I need this. I need a new phone. I need a new job. You know, these different temptations that assail us. I need new things. I need new people in my life. When the reality is, I really need the Holy Spirit. And I don't have enough of Him in my life, enough of Him in my soul. All of our struggles can be summarized by this fact. All of them. Almost all of them, but I cannot almost think of a single struggle in our life that cannot be overcome or mitigated by the presence of the Holy Spirit. What we need is the presence of the Holy Spirit dwelling within us and nourishing us for the work, for the labor, for the servitude that God would have us do to our family and to our fellow man. This is in imitation of God. And the angels are in imitation of God. And we are imitating God. We are imitating the angels. We are imitating the Mother of God and the saints. When we are a servant, when we lower ourselves and we take care of those around us, when we take care of those, the poor and the needy in society, when we take care of children, when we pour out our life in this manner, may we be reminded of this reality of the angels, that all of their servitude is dependent upon the nourishment of the glory of God that they constantly partake in. And may we seek after the same nourishment of God's glory. May we not seek the nourishment of this world, but the nourishment of God Himself, which is found primarily through prayer. If we commit ourselves in this way to much prayer and fasting, we will find the grace of God strengthening us for the difficulties in our life that all of us face. And we will be able to live our life in a godly manner, united to our Lord Jesus Christ. All that we do is a preparation for the age to come, where we will more fully be immersed in this grace, in this glory, and we will become fully who it is that God intends us to be. May God strengthen you this week. May we all be encouraged to pray, to pray more fervently, and to set apart the quiet times in order to fill our souls with the presence of God, which is what He desires for our life. To Him be all glory, honor, and worship, the Father, the Son, and the Holy Spirit.
0: The previous segment was provided by Father Moses McPherson, pastor of Holy Mother of God Orthodox Church in Georgetown, Texas. 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

Leading a frontal assault against the lies and deceptions of our ancient adversary in the great battle of spiritual warfare. 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

0: pray to God in time of temptation, do not say, take this or that away from me. 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O Jesus Christ, Sovereign Master, help me and do not let me sin against Thee.
1: A quote of Abba Isaiah, the Solitary.

0: 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The clergy selected to be featured on Orthodox Sentinel Radio represent multiple canonical jurisdictions within the Orthodox Church. Though we are of one body, the statements, comments, opinions, etc., public or private, of one selected speaker, do not necessarily represent the opinions, or the endorsement of said statements, of other clergy or their respective jurisdictions, that are featured on this platform.
1: From the deserts of Egypt and Syria, to the cells of Mount Athos, and beyond to the vast forests of northern Russia, these are the Chronicles of the Desert. As Abba Bessarion wandered the desert, he came upon a monastery and perceived with the eye of his soul that the monks there struggled with passions and worldly things and lacked divine grace. And so, to show them the way, he sat at the gate and began weeping until a young monk came out. "Brother, why are you weeping? If you lack any good thing, you are welcome to come inside and share our table with us, and give yourself some rest." "I cannot live under a roof," said the old man, "so long as I have not found again the riches of my house. For pirates fell upon me at sea, and then a storm and great waves wrecked my ship. Oh, I have dishonored my rank. How can I not weep over the former glory and nobility from which I have miserably fallen?" Astonished, the young man gave him a morsel of bread and consoled the old man. "Take this, father, and rest well. As for what you lost, home, honor, and riches, God can restore." But the old man continued to weep and lament. "I cannot say if I shall find again those good things which I seek, but in danger of death every day, and without rest, I wander until I finish my course." Having fully renounced the world and living as a stranger on this earth, Abba Bessarion spoke not of material things, as the young monk assumed. He spoke of temptations, which are like the storms lashing our ships, and demons who act like pirates, and treacherous waves, which are the passions, all of which the Christian contends with while struggling to purify his or her mind, the noose, which is the helmsman of our ship, in order to gain the riches and nobility of the heavenly inheritance lost since the fall of Adam. Abba Bessarion gave up everything for this, and sought only God's love and divine grace. He wandered across the Egyptian desert for 40 years, and lived free like a bird in the mountains, amidst the rocks and in desolate places. He cared not for a dwelling, nor for clothing, nor for any abundance of material things, but rather traversed the edge of the desert like a vagabond, carrying only the gospel in his hands. And through austere asceticism, became a partaker of the divine nature here on earth. Like the one day when he and his disciple walked by the seaside. "Abba, I am very thirsty," said his disciple. Abba Bessarion prayed and then said, "Drink from the sea." The disciple tasted the sea water, and it tasted sweet. He then poured some into a leather bottle. "Why are you doing this?" asked Abba Bessarion. "Forgive me, Abba. It is from fear of being thirsty later on." "God is here," replied Abba Bessarion. "God is everywhere." He gave himself over to divine providence in all matters. Like the day he walked through a village, and upon seeing a dead man, covered him with his coat. Then he saw a poor man, and gave him his cloak. Later, a soldier passed by the naked ascetic, and said, "Abba, who took your clothes?" Abba Bessarion pointed at the gospel in his hands and said, "He did." Abba Bessarion rested very little, once standing amidst thorn bushes for 14 days in order to ward off sleep. For 14 years, he didn't lay down, but only slept sitting or standing. Through such ascetic feats, much prayer and fasting, he gained freedom from the passions, and was granted great spiritual gifts. Like the one day, when a man possessed with a demon came to Skitis, but the fathers could not cast it out. "What can we do?" said the fathers. "No one can cast this demon out except Abba Bessarion. But if we call him, he will not come, out of humility."

Immediately the demon departed, and from that hour the man was healed. Abba Bessarion lived as a stranger on this earth, wandering across the desert, yet always journeying toward the kingdom of God. Let us, like him, put our trust in God and seek out that which we lost from the beginning, caring not for the things which perish, but placing our hope in Christ and eternal life.

Beloved brothers and sisters in Christ, as this year draws to a close, we give thanks to God for His mercy and for you, our listeners. Through Orthodox Sentinel Ministries, the voice of the Orthodox faith is now heard in over 100 countries, calling souls to vigilance, truth, and hope in Christ. We recently received an email from an Orthodox inquirer asking about our logo, curious about what it represents, the sword, the shield, the cross. It's not a decoration, it's a confession. At its heart is a cruciform sword held downward, not raised in worldly aggression, but resting in humility. It represents the Word of God, the sword of the Spirit, as written about by Paul, and the truth that Christ has already won the victory. Behind it stands the cross, bearing the ancient proclamation of the Church, I see, ex see, Nika. Jesus Christ conquers, not by force, but by the cross, by the resurrection, by love that is stronger than death. The shield reminds us that the Church does not attack, it guards, it protects. Guarding the faith once delivered to the saints, Trinitarian, incarnational, unchanging. Even the sounds you hear on this station, the drums, the calls, are not meant to inflame passions, but to awaken watchfulness, like the semantron in the monastery, summoning the faithful to prayer, courage, and discernment in a darkened world. Our motto declares it simply, defending the faith with the sword of truth. 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

The following segment is provided by Abbot Trifon, Abbot of the All-Merciful Savior Monastery, located on Lushan Island, in Washington State. And now, here is Abbot Trifon.

0: Closed Communion. When a stranger approaches the holy gifts during the celebration of the Divine Liturgy, it is the norm in the Orthodox Church for the priest to ask the person to kiss the chalice. Not knowing if the person is Orthodox or whether they are in good standing with the Church, the priest cannot give them communion. This closed communion is not meant as a way of separating ourselves from visitors as though we were better than them, but as our way of guarding the holy mysteries from being received by someone who is not part of the Church and who may hold to views concerning the Eucharist that are in opposition to the teachings of Scripture and the dogmas of the ancient Apostolic and Catholic Church. Priests are guardians of the holy mysteries and must make sure they are not defiled. The priest must also protect the person who may receive without proper preparation and belief. Every Orthodox Christian is expected to have prepared for Holy Communion by abstaining from all food and drink from midnight on, as well as having said the pre-communion prayers. A good confession is also an important part of proper preparation for Holy Communion. When a person believes that the things which we teach are true and has received baptism in the Orthodox Church into regeneration, and who is also living a life in Christ, the communion is not simply common bread or common wine we are receiving, but the very body and blood of the Savior. The Logos, the Word, who took on our flesh for the salvation of the world, is received into our bodies through the action of the Holy Spirit and the prayer of His Word. This is my body, this is my blood. At this moment, our blood and flesh, by transmutation, are nourished with the flesh and blood of Jesus, who was made flesh. Closed communion is the way the Church protects anyone who does not hold to these beliefs from receiving unworthily, and therefore hurting their soul. As well, when the priest commingles the commemoration particles after the communion of the faithful with the body and blood of Christ, he commemorates the union we have with each other as members of the body of Christ, the Church. This communion is not just with those who are communing with us in this liturgy, but a union of both the Church militant here on earth and the Church triumphant in heaven. Within the life of the Church, there is no separation from each other at death. The body of Christ is made up of both those who have gone on before us and those who are still alive, for we are all alive in Christ. In a very real way, we are not only communing of Christ's true body and blood, but we are communing of each other as the body of Christ, the Church.
1: The previous segment was provided by Abbot Trifon, abbot of the All-Merciful Savior Monastery, located on Mashan Island in Washington State. Visit the monastery's website at www.vashanmonks.com. In addition, the abbot's blog, which features a wealth of edifying writings and other content, can be found at abbottrifon.com.

0: Beloved brethren, not only must we beware of what is open and manifest, but also of what deceives by the craft of subtle fraud. And what can be more crafty, or what more subtle, than for this enemy, detected and cast down by the advent of Christ, after light has come to the nations, and saving rays have shone for the preservation of men, that the deaf might receive the hearing of spiritual grace, the blind might open their eyes to God, the weak might grow strong again with eternal health, the lame might run to the church, the dumb might pray with clear voices and prayers. Seeing his idols forsaken, and his lanes and his temples deserted by the numerous concourse of believers, to devise a new fraud, and under the very title of the Christian name to deceive the incautious. He has invented heresies and schisms, whereby he might subvert the faith, might corrupt the truth, might divide the unity. Those whom he cannot keep in the darkness of the old way, he circumvents and deceives by the error of a new way. He snatches men from the church itself, and while they seem to themselves to have already approached to the light, and to have escaped the night of the world, he pours over them again, in their unconsciousness, new darkness, so that, although they do not stand firm with the gospel of Christ, and with the observation and law of Christ, they still call themselves Christians, and, walking in darkness, they think that they have the light, while the adversary is flattering and deceiving, who, according to the apostle's word, transforms himself into an angel of light, and equips his ministers as if they were the ministers of righteousness, who maintain night instead of day, death for salvation, despair under the offer of hope, perfidy under the pretext of faith, antichrist under the name of Christ, so that while they feign things like the truth, they make void the truth by their subtlety. This happens, beloved brethren, so long as we do not return to the source of truth, as we do not seek the head nor keep the teaching of the Heavenly Master. A teaching of Saint Cyprian of Carthage on the unity of the church and the darkness of heresy. Saint Cyprian of Carthage, pray to God for us.
1: The following segment is provided by Archpriest Seraphim Holland, pastor of St. Nicholas Orthodox Church in McKinney, Texas. Father Seraphim serves in the St. Joseph, the All-Comely Prison Ministry, which focuses on ministering to inmates within Texas prisons. He also is involved in the Orthodox Africa Mission. And now, here is Father Seraphim.
2: In the name of the Father, the Son, and the Holy Spirit, amen. On October 15th, we celebrate the hieromartyr Lucian. He was martyred just at the beginning of the 4th century. And there's some edifying things about his life, but I want to cut to the two most important things that really shake me. And that's why I read the lives of the saints, because it shakes me up. And I want to follow them, not in exactitude necessarily, as far as the circumstances of their life, but according to their heart. So, he was in an area where the emperor was persecuting people because of Christianity, and he was causing many people to be strong in the faith. There were a lot of people that are apostatizing. Remember, for everybody in the book of the Synaxarion or the Menologian, there are 100 people who apostatize, because most people are going to apostatize, because that way is broad, and because they're afraid, and perhaps you and I would be afraid, so let's not be so quick to judge, but let's do something so that we'll be ready. So even the look of his face, which was shining with the Holy Spirit, would cause people to reconsider their apostasy and to be strong. And that really got me. I'm a priest. I talk to people about things all the time. And I try to live them. And to some extent, I live them. I certainly live them more than some of the people I'm teaching. But could I say that I'm really apparently a vessel of the Holy Spirit? I mean, I am, but do I look like one? Do I act like one? Does the mere vision of my face cause people to say, I feel better, I can believe now? I don't think so. But it should be that way. It should be that way. So we have a long ways to go as Christians, because we're not like St. Lucian. Maybe some of us are. But I'm not like him, unfortunately. And we should emulate him. We should be having an inner life so that when people look at us, they see Christ. I can talk about Christ. I can teach about Christ. I can pray to Christ. I can teach other people about Christ in some way. But can I really be Christ for people? Well, I think by the grace of God, sometimes that happens, but not because of my virtues. Because God says, well, I need this donkey to do something. And so the donkey does something. So that's one thing about St. Lucian's life that I think is pretty amazing. That he enlightened people merely by his presence, by the peace of God which was in his heart, and his fearlessness. He was unafraid of torture. And of course, he eventually got found out, and he eventually got arrested and thrown in a dungeon. And a theophany came about, and he wanted to celebrate liturgy. Some stuff had been smuggled into the prison. And that's possible because in those days, you pretty much didn't eat if people didn't bring stuff to you in prison. Nowadays, you have to have all kinds of permission to go to prison. And, you know, not so long ago, you had to wear a mask. And in some prisons, you had to prove you were vaccinated, which meant I didn't have a chance to get in there. But in the old ancient prisons, people came to the ancient prisons all the time to attend to their loved ones. So they smuggled in some wine and some bread. And he served the liturgy. Well, he didn't have an altar. He didn't have an antimens. What did he do? He served the liturgy on his chest. That's pretty amazing, isn't it? That's thinking outside of the box, shall we see? Shall we say? Pretty amazing. So may we have that kind of faith that St. Lucian had. Now, what does it have to do with you and me? Perhaps you're a woman or a child. You're not a priest. You're a layman. What does this have to do with you? There's no persecution openly because of paganism. Not openly, not yet. You're not in prison. Or if you are in prison, it's a different kind of prison. And if you want to have the liturgy celebrated, you go to church. So what does this have to do with you? Well, we must live the inner life. And we should feel rebuked by a person like Lucian, that we don't live the inner life. May God forgive us for this. That's why we have to do our prostrations. That's why we have to love our enemy. That's why we have to come to church more often. That's why we need to commune and confess more often. We need to do all those things because we should have the light of Christ in our face. People should look at our face and say, something about them is different. Something's different about him or her. And as far as St. Lucian celebrating the liturgies on his chest, because of course our tradition is to celebrate the liturgies on an antimens, which always has the relics of a martyr, not just a saint, but of a martyr. Well, he knew he was going to be martyred, so he kind of did it by anticipation. And I'll tell you, if there was a woman in a prison waiting to be martyred, and I were a priest, I'd serve the liturgy on her chest, absolutely. Because she's going to be martyred too. It's not a man-woman thing. Obviously, only a man can be a priest. But God recognizes grace in anyone. You can read the life of St. Mary of Egypt. You can figure that out. That actually, Zosimus wanted to take a blessing from Mary of Egypt. And eventually, out of obedience, he prevailed on her to give him her blessing as a laywoman. So may God help us to have that kind of faith that St. Lucian had, that we're not afraid of persecution. It's happening. It's coming. It's going to happen in a slow way. It's going to happen in a kind of a more, shall we say, to coin a political phrase, kindler, gentler way. But there's not going to be anything kind or gentle about it. It's just not going to be openly bloody. And do we have the courage? Do we have the courage? Well, we won't have the courage unless we lead an inner life. So let's, you and I, decide that we're going to lead an inner life. Pray a little bit more. Pray a lot more, huh? And fast correctly. Live the Christian life and struggle. And ask great martyrs like Lucian to intercede for our poor selves, because we're weak and perhaps we would fall. Perhaps we'll fall even at a little pebble in our path, much less some gigantic persecution. May God help us. We need to live the inner life. excuse me, we need to lead the inner life right now, because times are not getting better. They're getting worse. But God is with us. Understand, O you nations, and be vanquished. God is with us.

0: Previous segment was provided by Archpriest Seraphim Holland, pastor of St. Nicholas Orthodox Church in McKinney, Texas. 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
1: Leading a frontal assault against the lies and deceptions of our ancient adversary in the great battle of spiritual warfare. 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

We recently received an email from an Orthodox inquirer asking about our logo, curious about what it represents, the sword, the shield, the cross. It's not a decoration, it's a confession. At its heart is a cruciform sword held downward, not raised in worldly aggression, but resting in humility. It represents the Word of God, the sword of the Spirit, as written about by Paul, and the truth that Christ has already won the victory. Behind it stands the cross, bearing the ancient proclamation of the Church, I see, ex see, Nika. Jesus Christ conquers, not by force, but by the cross, by the resurrection, by love that is stronger than death. The shield reminds us that the Church does not attack. It guards, it protects. Guarding the faith once delivered to the saints, Trinitarian, incarnational, unchanging. Even the sounds you hear on this station, the drums, the calls, are not meant to inflame passions, but to awaken watchfulness, like the Symantron in the monastery, summoning the faithful to prayer, courage, and discernment in a darkened world. 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
1: 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Patristic Nectar Publications is pleased to present a four-part lecture series by Father Josiah Trenum, entitled God's Prodigal Prophet, An Exposition of the Prophecy of Jonah. This text is found amongst the minor prophets of the Old Testament and is much beloved by believers, not only for its Christological typology, in which it sets forth the death, burial, plundering of Hades, and resurrection of our Lord Jesus Christ, but also because it is simply packed full of spiritual themes like obedience, repentance, sinful nationalism, God's call to mission, the enlightenment of the nations, brokenness, rebellion, and grace, the love of enemies, and much, much more. For these and other available titles, visit our website at patristicnectar.org.
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2: In the name of the Father, and of the Son, and of the Holy Spirit, a blessed Lord's Day to all of you, brothers and sisters. Today is the feast day of the beheading of St. John the Baptist, a glorious day for us, and also a fast day, even though it falls on a Sunday, and we would never normally fast on a Sunday. We're fasting today with wine and oil in honor of and remembrance of St. John the Forerunner and his valiant witness. I also thank God for you on this morning, dear ones, for your devotion. I thank God for all of you who came yesterday to receive our Father and God, Metropolitan Joseph, who hadn't been with us in 2.5 years, and came to celebrate a most glorious hierarchical liturgy, and to tonsure a reader, and to make a subdeacon, and to ordain a deacon. It was 3.5-hour service. Challenged your kind of orthodox mettle, for sure. But to see your beautiful faces here this morning after praying yesterday makes me feel like my labor has not been in vain for you. I can imagine some thinking, well, I prayed on Saturday, I'll just sleep in this morning on Sunday. As though going to church is like some minimum thing you're supposed to do so you can feel good about yourself, like, and think that you're righteous. Blah. Blah. All over that. Coming to church is the greatest honor any person can have. To come into the house of God, to be invited by the King of Heaven into his inner courts, into an intimacy with him, to receive his own Son's body and blood. What an honor, what a glory. I thank God for your maturation. You know, I know I'm not going to live forever. I'm going to close my eyes, and I want to make sure when I close my eyes for the last time, I want you to be yourself. I want you to stay yourself. I want you to be faithful until the end, until the kingdom of God is upon us, until we see our Savior's face together now in his glorious kingdom, which is coming. I've entitled this homily this morning, The Love Between the Bridegroom and His Friend. The Love Between the Bridegroom and His Friend. I want you to reflect with me for a minute about the interaction between Jesus and John the Baptist. The interaction in the Gospels between Jesus and the forerunner is brief, but so precious. The words that they each said about the other are absolutely moving. Words that just drip with love, fidelity, and admiration. Amazing. I'll start with John's opinion of Jesus and what he said. Just put yourself in John's shoes. John, who had spent his life in the desert in communion with God, who was invited by God into this prophetic council, he got to stand in the presence of God. Though he didn't speak to men, he knew angels and he spoke to God face to face. And then when it was time for him to fulfill his public ministry, he came back from the desert into the concourse, the busyness of men. And he remained who he was. He dressed the same way. He ate the same way. His radical thirst for God remained even when he came back into the cities. And he began to prepare people to meet the Messiah. And large, massive crowds gathered around him. And he taught them repentance. He taught them the law of God. He taught them who God was from what he knew. And he amassed a massive disciple group. Shortly after doing that, and after baptizing many, many at the Jordan River, the Lord Christ appeared. And all of his disciples, one by one, John sent them away. Those who were his spiritual sons now found the one of whom John had been speaking. And they made a very important decision to remove themselves from the inner circle of John and to fasten themselves now to the one of whom John was speaking. You might think, at least if it was me or you, that that might be a very painful process. Losing all of your spiritual sons. Seeing all of the people leave you to go to Christ. But not for John. For John, it was delight and joy. He said to them, I have to decrease. And he must increase. He embraced decreasing for the sake of Christ. And in that, just like the Mother of God, he is a tremendous example. That's the heart, by the way, of every true Christian. I must decrease. He has to increase. When he began to speak to the crowds about Christ, this man, this incredible man, who had labored for God like no one else, he said, concerning this man, I have no worthiness at all. I am so unworthy of him that I am not even fit to grovel at his feet and undo his sandal strap. This is what he said. I'm not even worthy to do that. That's how much he admired, worshipped, adored the Christ and how humble he was. When he met Jesus actually at the Jordan, when the Lord actually came to him, he was completely undone. The liturgical texts say his hands shook. This man was afraid of no one, as you saw today. No one, not even the great man of the earth who held his life in his hand, did he give anything for. And yet, in Jesus' presence, he was shaking. And what did he say to Jesus? I have need, Lord. What a thing to say. This man apparently needed nothing. He didn't need a house. He didn't need clothes. He didn't need friends. He had great power in his union with God. He didn't need, from our perspective, anything. But when he saw Jesus, first thing he says, I have need, Lord. I have need to be baptized by you. That's what he wanted. In the presence of Jesus, he felt the weight of his own sins. Now, if we were around him, we'd probably say, what sins? What are you talking about? Sins? What have you ever done? And then he says these beautiful words. As people were coming to him and saying, oh, everyone's going after the Christ. They're all going to him. He said, I rejoice greatly. My joy is full to stand near the bridegroom and to hear his voice. I am not the Christ. I am the friend of the bridegroom. What a beautiful thing. For him, it was the height of his happiness the fullness of his joy to be able to stand next to Christ and to be able to bring all of the spotlight of the Word of God onto Christ. This is the intimacy that John, the forerunner, had with our Savior. This is how much he loved him. This is how much he adored Christ. He says he comes from above. He speaks of what he has seen, and the Father loves the Son and has given everything into his hands. And so John loved the Son and gave everything of himself into Jesus' hands. And as an example to us, he joined his love with the Father's love for Christ and responded to it. Now let's look at Jesus' opinion of John. First, Jesus shows his unbelievable love for John by going to John and asking him to do the unthinkable. He revered him so much that he actually went to John and asked John to baptize him. He said, "It must be done." And then when Jesus heard people talking about John, he said, "What do you say he is? Do you say he's a prophet?" And frankly, that was the highest thing a Jew could call someone. To be a prophet sets you in a little tiny class of people who are close to God and intermediaries between God and you, whose words guided your life. Obedience to those words would bring you confidence when the kingdom of God came. Disobedience would lead you and your family to be scattered across the earth. It was an incredible compliment. And when Jesus asked them, "What do you call John, a prophet?" he says, "No." No. More than a prophet. Jews had no concept for that. What do you mean, more than a prophet? It's an incredible affirmation. Jesus went on to call them several things. He called them the voice. He called them the forerunner, my messenger, sent to go before me to prepare the way. And he called him the new Elias. And then the capstone, the greatest man ever born from a woman. This is what Jesus thought about John the Baptist. This is the devotion and respect that our Savior had for John the Baptist. And all of that love was especially shown in our Savior's life for the forerunner when the terrible event that we commemorate today took place. When John was arrested, Jesus was deeply grieved. When he was actually taken into custody by a wicked ruler, Christ removed himself and he devoted himself to prayer on a mountain. And when John was killed and the news was brought to our Lord, he immediately ceased what he was doing and went into seclusion. This is how moved the Lord was, how concerned. Jesus' response to Herod's violent opposition. I think it's a beautiful picture to see the sensitive and incredible mutual love between the two. John's murder has been commemorated in the church for many reasons. We never forget about it. You know, every priest, every bishop, every person who's given the gift of prophecy and is expected to use it by God, he has to have two things. He has to have a good reputation with people. He has to be respected by people. This is in fact required by Paul in his list for qualifications for ordination. You can't even be ordained if you don't have good reputation, and not just in general. It has to extend so far, Paul says, a good reputation with those outside the church. Not just to be respected. Of course, you have to be respected. The people have to say what you sow. magnanimously said yesterday when you screamed Axios and you almost blew the bishop's ears off for Jason. He was amazed. He was amazed. The priest needs not just an Axios from the congregation. He needs the respect outside the church, Paul says. So you need that on one side. That comes from character. You can have all the prophetic gifts in the world, but if people don't trust you, if people don't respect you, they're not going to listen to you, and it's going to be in vain. Which is why so many who hold these little signs and run around saying things, you know, hell is coming, hell is coming. Well, yeah, it is. But the potency of that depends upon who's actually holding the sign. I'm not saying that we shouldn't have some signs. Maybe so. Maybe so. One of my new dear friends, who some of you have met, this nice young man who I catechized via Zoom 2 years ago during COVID, when COVID broke out, and he was a seminarian up in Minnesota. He ended up taking a shorter degree than he intended and moved home to Tennessee, where he finished his catechism and was received into Holy Orthodoxy. And he was here a couple months ago for our conference when Bishop Irenae came. He sent me a picture recently, and he says, I had just sent him some very scary Planned Parenthood billboard or something on that I saw on our freeways, some horrid billboard. And I sent it to him, and he goes, that's California. Let me show you what Tennessee is. And it was a massive sign that said, Jesus is Lord. And beautiful. It was just massive sign right on the road. Praise the Lord and call this number if you need prayer. Nice sign. Nice sign. Character matters. But you also have to have something else. And John the Baptist had it. He had incredible respect from the people. He put his life where his words were. He was a model of thirst for God. A model. When he spoke about God, they listened because they saw him living to be near God. But you also have to have an absolute fearlessness of criticism and a total disregard for being judged by men. You have to have that. And then you have to have it together. You have to remember those words that Jesus said. If you're going to be prophetic, if you're going to speak the word of God, you have to remember that woe. When Jesus said, woe to you when all men speak well of you. How many of us would think that that's a woe? We'd pay for that, most of us, wouldn't we? If we could save ourselves from the sting of criticism. If we could escape in this social media age of those bad comments in, texting or whatever it is. Woe to you when all men speak well of you. This is the mentality that John the Baptist had. He kept these together, which is why he was able, with virtue and love, to stand before the most powerful men and to tell Herod, you must stop. To tell Herod, who was publicly defying God, who was publicly attacking the sanctity of marriage. He took his own brother's wife because he wanted her and she wanted him. It was against God's law. It was offensive to every person who had religious sensibility. It was perverse. And John would not tolerate it. Now, I think most of us probably would not have been happy. You know, maybe over the dinner table we'd say, oh, that's so gross. But if Herod was walking by, we'd choose not to speak. If Herod and his soldiers were going by our, you know, deli in downtown Jerusalem, I don't think we'd stop the horses and then point at Herod and say, stop doing what you're doing. You're disgracing God and you're insulting the integrity of our people. That's exactly what John the Baptist did. He called him out. Herod liked to listen to John the Baptist. That's a counsel that we have to avoid. The text says that Herod actually loved to sit in John's presence, that he knew he was a holy man, and that he actually, quote, took delight in his preaching, except when it touched his own sin and was asked to repent. This is exactly how what we must escape, dear ones, is the heart of Herod. We have to love preaching. When we hear the word of God, we have to love it. When we hear it read, when we hear it preached, we have to love it. And especially we have to love it when it touches a sore spot in us and it hurts. That's when we have to say, thank you, Jesus. Thank you. Do your work. Perform your surgery. Administer the medicine that I need for the salvation of my soul. You believe that, don't you? You're listening to the gospel and to my preaching because you want to be saved by it, right? I don't see any heads nodding. Yes, huh? If you're here to listen just because you want to hear something else about someone else, you're ruining yourself. Don't do that. Don't come to feel good. Come to hear the word of God, and to stand in the presence of the word of God is not a safe place if you're trying to keep your image together. If you want to have a high image of yourself, this is the wrong place to be. That's not why we're here. We're here to be actually refashioned into a new image. And in order for that to happen, we have to have our own self-image completely broken into pieces. We have to be able to honestly hear the word of God, which is brought to us because God loves us so much and he wants to free us from our own weaknesses so we don't end up like this horrible man. St. John Chrysostom, in his commentary on this passage, he says, besides calling us to imitate John and loving the Lord's words, cherishing his law and fighting for it, defending it, there's lots of applications for that in our society. Especially marriage, huh? Especially fighting for that. But Chrysostom says, and he makes an interesting application. He applies the text and this murderous scene to wedding receptions. Yes. Let me do the same. I know this makes me very, very unpopular. I hear the ladies laughing. Yes. I understand. And I don't care. I really don't. Chrysostom applied it to wedding receptions. Why? Because the raucous nature of the party that was being celebrated, it wasn't a wedding party, but it was all about being wed to someone he wasn't supposed to be wed to. It was actually his birthday party. And there was drinking, and there was dancing, very lascivious dancing. And Chrysostom says, quote, where there is that kind of dancing, there is the devil, unquote. Wow. When there is that kind of dancing, there is the devil. He applies it to wedding receptions because at that time in the 4th century, evidently, there was a significant chasm between the sanctity of the crowning service and the celebration of it. And forgive me, brothers and sisters, it still exists. It still exists. I'm not trying to criticize anyone or any recent weddings or any future weddings. But I've been a priest long enough to be at so many weddings that I had to leave from so quickly. Why in the world would pious, God-loving people create any scenario in which their bishop or their priest would be uncomfortable? If you want to listen to rock and roll music, and you want to drink too much, and you want to dance like barbarians, there are so many places to do that. I'm not encouraging you to do that. But that's not what a wedding reception is for. A wedding reception is for the celebration of a mystery. That Christ has appeared and joined two into one. And the three have become one. The bride, the bridegroom, and Christ himself. And the party that is celebrating this mystical transformation that we've just witnessed is celebrating this mystery, this sacrament. That should determine Who's there? Which is why we bring our grandparents. And if we have great grandparents, we bring them. We don't just want people who are our age. Right? We bring everybody together. We bring the people that are important in our lives. We bring our bishop if he can come. We bring our priests, and usually multiple priests, and we bring our deacons, and it's a holy celebration. We should be able to go away from the wedding reception with smiles. And everybody there should be comfortable, not having to go see the doctor to help fix our ears because they were so pummeled, completely destroyed by the level of the music. You know what loud music means? That you don't respect conversation. That's what loud music means. If you're going to blast music, you're guaranteeing that the people who are there to celebrate you cannot have any sort of reasonable conversation at the table. And unless they know how to do the kind of dancing to the super loud music, why would they stay? Why would they stay? So, because you're pious, and I know you listen, I am saying these words to give us a vision for a healthy and holy wedding receptions. For the most part, I've been pretty happy. For the most part, I've been pretty happy. Every year, I think it gets better and better. I really do. And we're becoming more orthodox, I would say, in many ways. Lastly, I want to encourage you, dear ones, based upon what happened to John, not to look for your reward in this life. Think of how honored John is now and how honored he will be at the resurrection, the greatest man born of woman. Look what he got in this life. Nothing. Nothing. He had no banquets honoring him. He got a banquet to kill him. He didn't get a nice little 25th, banquet like I got 3 years ago. It was the most loving thing you ever did and probably the most poisonous thing that ever happened to my soul to listen to all those nice things be said about me. It was extremely loving on your part, but certainly John the Baptist didn't have anything like that. I can tell you that. Don't look for your reward in this life. And don't think, if it doesn't come in this life, that it's not coming. I promise you it's coming. Every effort that you make, every sacrifice you make for Christ's sake will be rewarded down to a little cup of water. Jesus said, no one who offers a single cup of water in my name will lose his reward. I promise you it's coming. Don't look for it in this life. Remember instead what Paul says. Momentary light affliction is providing for us an eternal weight of glory far beyond all compare. Momentary light affliction is preparing for us an eternal weight of glory far beyond compare. Amen.
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A number of people recently have been asking me why I became Orthodox. Why Orthodoxy? Now, of course, I can talk about my own experience, but in reality, God reaches out to each of us in a very specific way. Each of us, as individuals, God calls and reaches out each to us uniquely. Our own experience of God's call is a unique thing. What leads one man to God may be completely different to another. What leads one man into God's church may be completely different to another. For me, there were two very specific things that began my journey. First of all, in 1988, I met a monk from Mount Athos. He was travelling through on his way to a monastery here in the United Kingdom. And I was able to spend some time talking to him and encountered really for the first time Orthodox spirituality. I knew nothing of Orthodoxy. I was about 23 years old. And the monk spent time talking to me about prayer, about the church's teaching on the experience of God and what the Father said about prayer and that experience. And I recognized in what he was saying something unique, something that I desired. Because at the end of the day, I had no ecclesiology at this point. But I desired God. I wanted more of God. At this point, I was an Anglican. And I knew that what I was experiencing and what I saw wasn't what I longed for. And in these words from this monk, I glimpsed something. Something more of God that my heart craved. All I wanted was to know more of God. And Orthodoxy seemed to offer the possibility at that stage of knowing God in a more deeply way. And then the second thing was, I just finished my first degree in, which was mainly Western philosophy. And already I'd come to the realization that truth is objective. The revealed truth of God is not a subjective thing. Neither can it be portioned off. Truth exists. Truth is Christ. Christ says, I am the way, the truth, and the life. And even at 23, I knew fully that God's truth revealed to man existed somewhere in the world. God reveals his truth to be discovered, to be shared amongst us. It isn't some secret thing to be carried off and hidden away. So this truth I knew was objective, and it existed somewhere. Either God was completely silent and had no interest in us, or he was revealing himself to us, and the truth of this reality was to be found. So, if I accepted that God's truth, the objective truth, exists, it was a conclusion inevitably reached that the church exists. The church that Christ established, that the church, as the Holy Spirit descended on the apostles and created the church at Pentecost, that church has continued. Christ himself said to us, it will continue to the very end of time. The gates of hell will not prevail. And so I believe that this church could be found. Again, that it wouldn't be hidden away. It wouldn't be some secret that God would somehow hide it from me. And when I began to look at the Church of England, the Anglican communion that I belong to, I recognised that there were beliefs that the Anglican community expressed and maintained that were different from the Methodists, different from the Roman Catholics, and clearly amongst the thousands upon thousands of denominations, there were different beliefs, different teachings. But all of these groups claimed to be the church. And it was very clear to me that they couldn't all be right. The church does not teach falsehood. The church is given the truth to protect from Christ, and the Holy Spirit dwelling in the church protects that truth. So which of these many, many competing claims to be the church and to have the truth of Christ could possibly be true?
So there in my early 20s, I began to read and study, fully believing that the church does exist, that that faith given to the church was somehow safeguarded through the centuries. Now, one of the questions that I very quickly came to have to face was, where does the authority to decide what is the truth lie? Where is it to be found? Because I am not capable of deciding in myself what the truth is. I am a sinful, limited, finite creature. The authority does not lie in me alone. So where is this authority to judge which of these competing claims to being the church, the competing claims to these very different versions of the truth, versions of the gospel, where does this authority sit? And only when I could recognize the nature of this authority would I be able to recognize then which claim to being the church was true. And to my surprise, and it was a surprise, and it becomes as a surprise, particularly I think for many Protestants, it came as a surprise to discover that there, for the first 200 years after the church's existence, there was no agreed canon of the New Testament. There were many books, there were four Gospels, very soon agreed upon, but there were many books and texts and letters floating around within the church, some of which would be accepted, some of which would be rejected when the canon of the Bible, the New Testament, was agreed upon. But for over 200 years, for over 200 years, the church existed, but the canon of the New Testament had not yet been decided, and this was a surprise to me. So the church existed with its priests, its deacons, its bishops, with its traditions, with its liturgy, a form of liturgy, its prayers, its hymns, its theology that was developing, its agreed doctrines. All of this was in existence for over two centuries before the canon of the New Testament was there to use as a single authority, if we like, as the Protestants would use it. So clearly, the authority to decide what is the truth cannot be in the Bible alone. The texts of the Bible are absolutely vital. They are the safeguard against heresy. But in and of themselves, they are not enough. For 200 years, the church did not have the New Testament. So I had to look again and say, well, this church that existed then, where is it? Even by the Council of Nicaea in 325, the absolute new canon had not been chosen, decided upon by the bishops and so on. Which is an extraordinary thing to confront if you exist in a group of people who claim that the only authority to judge truth by is the Bible. This would mean that the church existed without this source of authority, completely protected, and its boundaries of legitimacy and canonical authority, without that having been decided, the church existed in some kind of no man's land without authority. And of course, this is not the case. This is not true. The church did exist, and that authority did exist in the church. So if the church itself holds part of this authority along with the Bible, then the question still arises, which church was that at the very beginning? Now, for 1,000 years, over 1,000 years, there really was only one church in the world. The church existed as the church. You were either a member of the church or you were not. If you taught heresy, if you claimed and believed heresy, you would be given the opportunity to repent. And if you refused, then you would be removed from the body of the church. The church defended, protected the truth. Only one faith existed in the church. And for 1,000 years, this one church existed. Now, as an Anglican,
I understood that I could make absolutely no claim to belonging to that one church that existed in that first 1,000 years.

universally by the Church. The objective truth of the faith of Christ existed in the Church, and it was defended against all heresies. There was one baptism, not just numerically, you not meaning you just get baptized once and that was it, but that there was, could be only one baptism existing in the Church. Those who baptized outside of the Church, this is not baptism. So all of this was going on for that first 1,000 years. And then in 1054 we have what gets called the Great Schism, when Rome and the Eastern Patriarchates divided. Now we have to use that word carefully, divided. The Church, the body of Christ, cannot be divided. It is impossible for the body of Christ to be divided. You are either part of the body of Christ or you are not. So either Rome, which was the patriarchate that existed in Rome, or the other four patriarchates that existed in the East, Antioch, Alexandria, Jerusalem, Constantinople. These were the four patriarchates from which Rome was separated. Now, of course, in the West, Rome was the only then patriarchate. So the Pope then began claiming all kinds of authorities for himself that none of the patriarchs in the East would claim. They didn't recognize. This is one of the heresies that developed in terms of papal infallibility and control and authority over other bishops and so on. Having recognized that it would either be the Orthodoxy or Rome, it had to be, because these were the only two that could claim any kind of legitimate connection with that first 1,000 years. They were the patriarchates, and other patriarchates have grown as the Church has grown. But Rome and these other four existed then for that first 1,000 years and so on. And so it is something that Protestants again must confront within themselves, as I had to do. As a Protestant, you exist, you belong to a body that only exists as something that has divided itself, that has separated from Rome. Now, sadly, these Protestant groups in the Reformation saw many errors that were going on in the Latin Church, and I'll use the word carefully, Church. They recognized the errors, but sadly did not seek that faith of the first 1,000 years, and in fact inherited a number of the doctrinal and theological errors that existed in Rome. Rome had many, many errors, and has many more errors now, that separated from the truth of Orthodoxy. In Orthodoxy, the head of the Church is Christ. In the Latin group, the head of the Church is the Pope. The Latins changed the wording of the creed. We believe in one God, the Father Almighty, and so on. They changed it and added the term the Filioque, which means and the Son. So the procession of the Holy Spirit was now pronounced to have come from the Father and the Son. This began around the 800s or so in Spain, and spread and was accepted even in Rome itself. So the issue of the Filioque and the understanding of God and the nature of God and the relationship with God has been altered within the Western theology. The whole belief in purgatory, this is a new and foreign and heretical belief. It does not belong in the Church. The Church did not teach anything about going to a place and potentially being released and so on once those sins have been paid for in purgatory. The use of unleavened bread is alien to the Church's custom. The nature of salvation itself in Western theology is different to what is taught by the Church. This whole notion of a legalistic, you are either saved in a moment or you're not saved. However the mechanism is, for Protestants, they will say it's, oh, if you believe, if you utter or pronounce a faith in Christ, that's it.

0: For Roman Catholics, it involves the use of the sacraments, confession, and so on. But there is still a legalistic understanding of what it is to be justified with God. For the Church, for Orthodoxy, justification comes as a process. Is it a process of change, of repentance, and becoming more like God as we enter into a greater union with God? The process of change is a process of healing, a process of being rid of our sins and passions, this thing we call theosis, becoming godlike. It is by grace, yes, but it is a process of change. And even confession itself, Orthodoxy doesn't apply this legalism. We have the traditional Catholics, of course, who then look back beyond what is happening in Roman Catholicism even today, as more and more changes and the ecclesiology changes, as the teachings of Vatican II spread over these decades to influence the practices and belief of the Latin Church. Many traditional Catholics claim to maintain that faith that once existed, they believe, in the early Church. But you belong to the body. We all belong to the body in which we profess our faith. The Roman Catholic Church as it is, its universal body, is what it is. And if you belong to it, it is no good giving yourself a new title or label, trying to section yourself off into some quiet corner, hoping to maintain the true faith that you believe once existed in your church. This isn't a rational way of approaching it. And finally, of course, the whole issue of ecumenism. Since Vatican II, the Latins have watered down their understanding of baptism and about the issue of where and who the church is, where salvation is to be found. It is not a loving act to encounter someone who is not part of the church and to pretend and to reassure them and to be friendly and just say, you don't need to worry about it. You don't need to repent. You don't need to change what you are and where you are. This is the nature of ecumenism. Orthodoxy does not believe that the church exists anywhere except where the church is, the Orthodox Church. The church is one. It is visible. God gives his church to the world, and all are called to become members. What kind of loving act is it to then find someone who is outside of the church and to pretend, to reassure them that they don't need to become part of the church to enter the kingdom of God? This is to leave people stranded, and this is ecumenism. Salvation is found in the church. If we reassure people that they don't need to become part of the church, then we are in fact denying them salvation. We will have to answer for this to God on Judgment Day. Christ taught that unless we eat his body and drink his blood, we cannot have his life in us. The Holy Communion that he talks about is only to be found in the church. If we enter into ecumenical activities, we are telling people that even though they don't receive the body and blood of Christ, Christ's life is within them. This is not a loving act. It is only in God's church that we can receive Holy Communion, and only in God's church that we can receive life, the life of Christ. Other than Christian groups may share bread and wine, they may say certain words, but life and salvation is not to be found there. I know a number of very devout, very loving, caring Anglicans who long for God. And it is heartbreaking to know that they are not yet members of the church. They have had glimpses, and yet they do not have the fullness of what God offers in the church. And the reality is, we can't do it alone, no matter how devout, no matter how real our personal faith is. We cannot exist cut off from the vine. We will shrivel and die. We cannot rely on our own personal feelings of devotion and love of God. The real path requires that we have both personal faith and full involvement, life within the church. And the devil will try to convince us at times that we need less of one or the other. Oh, my faith is strong, I have no need of the church. Oh, I'm baptized and I'm part of the church. If I don't pray and I don't fast, what does it matter? These are lies. The real path, the real way requires both. I know that I could not have trusted my own faith and my own way of living without being part of the church. I needed to be in the church. That church that was created at Pentecost will survive every day that is come till the very last day of Christ's judgment. The church will prevail against the very gates of hell. The truth that Christ has given to the church is still the same. It has not been changed. It has been defended. Martyrs have given their blood, their lives, to protect this teaching. Councils, bishops have been called to refute heresy. The working of the Holy Spirit in the church has testified to the words that have been spoken. The truth of the church is offered to all of us. And even till the very end of time, God calls each of us individually, perhaps through the beauty of the church's liturgy, perhaps through the music, the beauty of icons, the history of monasticism, the witness of the saints and the martyrs. Whatever it is that God ignites our hearts and draws us to about the church, let us pursue it. Let us recognize this as God's grace calling us. The church, under the teacher Justin Martyr, taught logos spermaticos. The word through the Holy Spirit is poured out into all creation. Everyone is being called by God's grace to the church. But the profound nature of the church itself, being the body of Christ, means the Holy Spirit, Christ himself, lives in the church in a profound and unique way that is found nowhere else. There's an old saying in Orthodox monasticism: if a man who is thirsty, dying of thirst, is told, there's lots of moisture in the air, why do you need to drink? The thirsty man will say, I need to drink water. I need to go where it is constant. I need the source of water to survive. So too, God's grace and life is to be found in the beauty of creation, in the whole cosmos, in every human heart. Every human heart is formed in the shape and image of God's likeness. And yet, this is not enough. We need the grace given in baptism, in chrismation, in Holy Communion, in the ongoing life of the church. So it is up to every one of us. We each must come to a conclusion, a decision. Will I respond? Will I hear God's call? Will I seek out and question, read, research, put to the test these claims that the church makes? Taste for myself. And for those of us who ultimately are looking for God, first and foremost, it is from my own experience an absolute assurance that God is to be found in the Orthodox Church.
1: The previous segment was provided by Father Spiridon Bailey.
2: Leading a frontal assault. against the lies and deceptions of our ancient adversary in the great battle of spiritual warfare. 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

0: Beloved brothers and sisters in Christ, as this year draws to a close, we give thanks to God for His mercy and for you, our listeners. Through Orthodox Sentinel Ministries, the voice of the Orthodox faith is now heard in over 100 countries, calling souls to vigilance, truth, and hope in Christ. We recently received an email from an Orthodox inquirer asking about our logo, curious about what it represents, the sword, the shield, the cross. It's not a decoration, it's a confession. At its heart is a cruciform sword held downward, not raised in worldly aggression, but resting in humility. It represents the Word of God, the sword of the Spirit, as written about by Paul, and the truth that Christ has already won the victory. Behind it stands the cross, bearing the ancient proclamation of the Church, Ici, Exi, Nika, Jesus Christ conquers. Not by force, but by the cross, by the resurrection, by love that is stronger than death. The shield reminds us that the Church does not attack. It guards, it protects. Guarding the faith once delivered to the saints, Trinitarian, incarnational, unchanging. Even the sounds you hear on this station, the drums, the calls, are not meant to inflame passions, but to awaken watchfulness. Like the Symantron in the monastery, summoning the faithful to prayer, courage, and discernment in a darkened world. Our motto declares it simply, defending the faith with the sword of truth. 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
1: The following segment is provided by Abbot Trifon, Abbot of the All-Merciful Savior Monastery, located on Lushan Island in Washington State. And now, here is Abbot Trifon.

0: I want to address the subject of the Orthodox Church. Having grown up Protestant, I can remember being taught that if you are a Christian, you belong to the church. And by definition, the church was this invisible body. So anyone who is a Christian, regardless of denomination, was a member of the body of Christ, the church. The idea that there could be a church that was the true church and that was the inheritor of the early church that was handed down to us by the church fathers seemed ridiculous. In fact, growing up, the only church that ever made claims like that was the Roman Catholic Church. And as a Protestant, I didn't believe it. I have to tell you that when I first discovered Orthodoxy, I was totally shocked by what I saw. It was like I had encountered the church, the ancient church, for the very first time. Although at the time I held to atheistic views, I knew that deep down inside I was needing something spiritual that would fill the gap that was in my life, this empty place, this dark place. And my first encounter with Orthodoxy and the Divine Liturgy changed all that almost instantly. And I knew where I belonged, and I knew the truth that I had to come home. During this difficult time of the closure of so many churches and the pandemic and watching our country disintegrate with political fighting back and forth and the threat that has been happening against Christianity in general and frankly Orthodoxy in particular, I have to address this. It's not enough to just claim to be a Christian. The Orthodox Church is more than just a denomination. In fact, we are pre-denominational. We are both evangelical and Catholic. Catholic in the sense of being the universal church, and evangelical being that we hold to the evangelical faith, that Christ is our salvation. But the Orthodox Church is also a hospital. It is the very place that can heal us and destroy the darkness that has overcome us and restore us and to bring about theosis or deification, that union with God that St. Paul himself talked about when he said, ye must become as gods. The wonderful thing about the Orthodox Church, it doesn't depend on charismatic leaders. It doesn't depend on what kind of a choir you have, or whether you have the best organist in town, or whether you have a full band on the stage. And every couple of years you're changing it because you want to be more relevant. Orthodoxy is a hospital. And within this hospital that we call home is the transformational power that took place in the early church to the degree that the early church was even, the people were even willing to face down martyrdom, to accept it. There were many stories of when people would hear that their friends and fellow believers were being martyred, would run forward and say, I too am a Christian, and embrace martyrdom. How could they do that if there wasn't something in the church itself that declared that they had the truth, absolute truth? And that there was a life beyond this life. And that they were willing to accept even martyrdom rather than turn their back on the church and on Christ. One of the beautiful things about the Orthodox Church is the role of confession. Now, many people think, well, why do I need to go to confession? I can just get down on my knees before I go to bed and ask God to forgive me. Well, of course, we should all do that. But the wonderful thing about the sacrament or mystery of confession is that it is by this tool that the Church brings peace into our hearts. For those who seem stuck on their passions and their sins and are ready to give up and to surrender to the passions, there's something key that the Orthodox Church has taught from the beginning, and that is no matter how many times we fall, how many times we fail in our quest for holiness, each time that we fall, we get up again with Christ's help. And it is Christ himself who reaches out with it as the loving Father and embraces us and welcomes us back. One of the other great mysteries of the Church, in fact, it has been seen that the Eucharist is the most incredible of the great mysteries. Because it is within the Eucharist where Christ's body and blood appear for us to receive for the salvation of our souls that this great miracle takes place. In fact, the greatest of all miracles. And it is within this frequent communion that we as believers have before us that we are transformed and we are made whole. The word holiness comes from the word whole. It's the same thing. Holiness is none other than becoming whole, being made whole. And there's nowhere that this is available but within the Orthodox Church. We don't have to depend on some great preacher that inspires us. We don't have to worry about a televangelist that might fall and bring disgrace upon his ministry. We don't have to worry about a minister teaching heresies or slipping into heresies, such as some of the heretical teachings that some of the mainline ministers are teaching today. Because we have the truth as handed down by the Church Fathers to us. It's not up to me to interpret the Scriptures. The Church interprets the Scriptures for me. It is, in fact, the Church that gave us the canon of Scriptures. The bishops East and West met together and made the decision which of the Bible, of the books that were claiming to be gospel, part of the gospel, were true. And it was decided that whatever had been held, whatever scriptures were valued by both sides, East and West, and from the generations past, that always had been accepted, would be received. Many people aren't aware that the Eastern Church, the Eastern part of the Church, didn't have the Book of Revelation, and the Western Church didn't have the Gospel of John. But when these bishops met in conclave, they decided that, well, you believe that this has been part of your tradition all this time, and we believe this about our tradition, we're going to accept them both. And so that's exactly what happened. If you are one of the many people that might be watching this video and you are wandering around in the darkness and chaos and confusion that this world has to offer, and you are looking for someplace to go, I have to tell you this. Come home. Come home to Orthodoxy. It is only within Orthodoxy that you will find what you're looking for. Come home. God bless you.
1: The previous segment was provided by Abbot Trifon, Abbot of the All-Merciful Savior Monastery, located on Vashon Island, in Washington State. Visit the monastery's website at vashonmonks.com. In addition, the abbot's blog, which features a wealth of edifying writings and other content, can be found at abbottrifon.com.

0: 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The clergy selected to be featured on Orthodox Sentinel Radio represent multiple canonical jurisdictions within the Orthodox Church. Though we are of one body, the statements, comments, opinions, etc., public or private, of one selected speaker, do not necessarily represent the opinions, or the endorsement of said statements, of other clergy or their respective jurisdictions, that are featured on this platform.
1: Beloved brothers and sisters in Christ, as this year draws to a close, we give thanks to God for His mercy, and for you, our listeners. Through Orthodox Sentinel Ministries, the voice of the Orthodox faith is now heard in over 100 countries, calling souls to vigilance, truth, and hope in Christ. We recently received an email from an Orthodox inquirer asking about our logo, curious about what it represents, the sword, the shield, the cross. It's not a decoration, it's a confession. At its heart is a cruciform sword held downward, not raised in worldly aggression, but resting in humility. It represents the Word of God, the sword of the Spirit, as written about by Paul, and the truth that Christ has already won the victory. Behind it stands the cross, bearing the ancient proclamation of the Church, I see, ex see, Nika. Jesus Christ conquers, not by force, but by the cross, by the resurrection, by love that is stronger than death. The shield reminds us that the Church does not attack, it guards, it protects. Guarding the faith once delivered to the saints, Trinitarian, incarnational, unchanging. Even the sounds you hear on this station, the drums, the calls, are not meant to inflame passions, but to awaken watchfulness, like the semantron in the monastery, summoning the faithful to prayer, courage, and discernment in a darkened world. Our motto declares it simply, defending the faith with the sword of truth. 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

Amidst the arid heat and craggy rocks of the wilderness, a 38-year-old monk sits alone on the edge of a deep ravine when suddenly the devil speaks. "Jump, Paisios. I promise you won't get hurt at all." The monk remains silent. The tempter does not. Suddenly, the monk grabs a stone and throws it over the edge, to which the devil replies, "Even Christ didn't give an answer like that. Yours was better." "Christ is God," replies the monk, "not a clown like me. Get thee behind me, Satan." Such was the life of Elder Paisios in the Sinai Desert. Bouts of intense, unseen warfare soothed by visitations of divine grace beyond description. When we ask, who was Elder Paisios? His life on Sinai provides perhaps the best answer. Paisios had yearned for a life of stillness, and after many years of hearing the call, he found himself living like the desert fathers of old. He lived in poverty and simplicity in a hermitage high upon the mountain. He carved icons of the prophet Moses while saying the Jesus prayer. The money earned from such work he turned into gifts for the Bedouins, sandals and hats for the children, clothing and other items for all those who were in need. On the outside, such great simplicity, and yet within a constant struggle with the evil one, much like what he endured the first 2 weeks alone at his hermitage. "What I went through up there for 15 days, struggling with the tempter, it defies description, you can't even imagine. He was constantly telling me to go down to the monastery, to see people and visit with them to be consoled. I'll tell you one thing, for 15 days, I felt like I was nailed to the cross. And yet the fruit of this struggle were visitations of divine grace, much like the one he experienced on Mount Athos 10 years prior. One night, as I was standing there praying, I felt something come down from above and totally encompass me. I felt such joy and exaltation as my eyes shed tears like water gushing from two faucets. I physically saw grace and felt it. Before that, I had many moving experiences, but this was the first time that something like this had happened to me. The experience was so intense and powerful that it supported me and kept me going for 10 years. Until, on Sinai, I experienced even greater states in a different way." Paisios lived in ceaseless prayer on Sinai, alone and yet conversing with God for 2 years. He shared very little of this experience, but what could he say really other than this? "I feel," he said, "something arising within me like the sweetness of the dawn." Paisios wished to remain on Sinai the rest of his life. Yet not many years later, he would be back on Mount Athos, encountering streams of pilgrims who journeyed to his cell for wisdom and healing. From his youth, he longed to be a monk, to live in solitude as he was now doing on Sinai. Was it health problems alone that caused him to return to Athos, or did God have something else in mind for Paisios?

From the start, history and the prophetic word of a saintly elder greatly influenced the life of Saint Paisios. He entered the world on July 25, 1924, in the village of Pharasa in Cappadocia of Asia Minor. His parents prepared him for an early baptism due to the forthcoming exchange of populations between Greece and Turkey. The priest-monk Arsenios, who a year prior had foreseen the coming exchange, requested that all unbaptized children of Pharasa receive the sacrament before undertaking such a dangerous journey. When Paisios' parents brought him forth, they declared that they wanted to name him after his grandfather. Arsenios replied, "It is right for you to want to leave a boy behind to follow in his grandfather's footsteps. But don't I want to leave a monk behind to follow in mine?" Turning to the godmother, he said, "Arsenios is the name you will give him." He also inherited the strong character and rich spiritual tradition of the Christians of Cappadocia. Their long history can still be seen in the underground caves and churches of Korama Valley, and can also be witnessed through the lives of the Cappadocian fathers. Even after the fall of Constantinople in 1453, many martyrs and saints, like Saint Arsenios, came forth from Cappadocia to inspire and lead the Christians who were living under the harsh yoke of the Ottoman Turks. Now, just as Paisios entered the world, his family and all the Christians of the region were being uprooted from their home and possessions. Years prior, just after the end of the First World War, and amidst the ruins of the Ottoman Empire, a savage war erupted between Greece and the Turkish nationalist movement under the command of Mustafa Kemal Atatürk. Many died on both sides, including millions of Greek, Armenian, and Assyrian Christians, who were subject to Turkish ethnic and religious cleansing. The Orthodox Christians that remained in Asia Minor at war's end were subject to the 1923 Treaty of Lausanne, which made provision for an exchange of population along religious lines. Over 1.5 million Orthodox Christians, including those in Pharasa, were subject to a compulsory move to Greece in exchange for 500,000 Muslims. One villager worried that they would have to leave immediately, to which Arsenios replied, "Don't worry, keep on with what you're doing, because there's another year to go." He also added, "When we do arrive in Greece, I will live for 40 days before dying on an island." 1 year later, soon after the baptism of Paisios, the people of Pharasa embarked on the perilous journey to Greece. Elder Paisios later wrote of how the presence of Saint Arsenios brought great comfort. One can see that while being in the midst of that human abandonment, on the road of hardships, Holy Father Arsenios was also united with God and continually dispensing divine grace, making those around him feel the presence of a divine security. Many arrived in Greece safely, and 40 days after, just as Saint Arsenios had foreseen, he reposed on the island of Kerkyra. Though an infant at the time, Elder Paisios always remained sensitive to the plight of refugees for the rest of his life. But even more so, the life of Saint Arsenios had a profound effect on him. "I am deeply indebted to Father Arsenios," he later wrote, "both for the name he gave me, together with his holy prayers at the baptismal font, as well as for the few books of his, on which I later weaned as a young boy." Elder Paisios would later write the biography of Saint Arsenios,

The family of young Arsenios settled in the town of Konitsa in Epiros. It didn't take long for Arsenios to begin following in the footsteps of his namesake. He climbed mountains, entered caves, always searching for places of silence where he could fast and pray. For a trade, he became an apprentice to a master carpenter. Yet his mind remained always on spiritual things. From the age of 11, I read the lives of the saints, fasted, and kept vigil. My older brother would take the books and hide them, but that didn't stop me. I would just go into the forest and keep reading there. As one friend remembered him, he had lively, expressive eyes, which were so bright that people called him Firefly. An important moment in his early spiritual life came when his friend Kostas challenged him with Darwin's theory of evolution. Shaken by his friend's argument that Christ may have been a righteous and virtuous man, but that he was not God, Arsenios went into the woods and prayed for God to reveal himself. After hours of prayer and prostrations, he collapsed and thought, "Well, even if Jesus were only a righteous and virtuous man, he deserves my love and obedience and self-sacrifice. I don't want paradise. I don't want anything. It is worth making every sacrifice for the sake of his holiness and kindness." Just then, with such a humble thought, Christ appeared to him and said, "I am the resurrection and the life. He that believes in me, though he were dead, yet he shall live." All his doubt about Christ being fully God, fully man, now disappeared, as through grace he was given to know and see Christ. The encounter strengthened his faith, to which he thought, "Come back now, Kosta, if you want to, and we'll have a talk." Arsenios now looked forward to the monastic life with greater zeal. He visited the chancellor of the Metropolitan of Ioannina to see if he could become a monk at age 15, but was told he was still too young.

Arsenio spent his remaining teens and early 20s during a tumultuous time in the history of Greece. On October 28, 1940, Greece entered the Second World War with the Italian invasion of their country. A half year later, the Germans invaded and occupied Greece. Over 400,000 Greeks died during the war, mostly civilians. Soon after the defeat of the Axis powers, communist insurgents waged a three-year civil war against government forces. Arsenios entered military service on the side of the Greek government on April 20, 1948. He was 23 years old and served as a radio operator. He worried about having to kill someone, and so just prior to enlisting, he made a vow to the Mother of God, "Let me suffer, let me be in danger, only don't let me kill anyone, and make me worthy to become a monk." In return, he vowed to restore the monastery at Stomio, which the Nazis had burned down. He sacrificed for other soldiers, taking the place of married men on dangerous missions, and volunteering to serve when others needed time for leave. He displayed extraordinary goodwill despite harsh circumstances, always prayerfully and with his mind on God. His fellow soldiers at first thought him odd, but came to love him. Once, with his unit surrounded, Arsenios stood, wrapped in prayer, as bullets whizzed past him. His friends watched in amazement. Soon, air support came and relieved their position. Arsenios would later use this incident and his time as a radio operator as an example of the monastic life. Monks are the church's signalmen. When they make contact with God through prayer, then God comes and helps even more. Arsenios received his honorable discharge on March 21st, 1950. After the war, Arsenios prepared for the monastic life. He journeyed to Mount Athos and visited the many hermitages, skeets, and cells in search of an elder that could teach him the life of stillness, or hesychia, the way of inner prayer that leads to an experiential knowledge of and union with God. He was, as his biographer Hiram Monk Isaac called him, like a bee darting to fragrant flowers. Arsenios would rush anywhere he heard there were virtuous monks. But Arsenios's first encounter with an undiscerning zealot disappointed him. So he departed for the skeet of St. Anne, only to take a wrong turn and instead head toward the peak of Mount Athos. Suddenly, an elderly anchorite with a radiant face and ragged habit appeared before him. "My child, this is not the path to St. Anne's," he said before Arsenios even uttered a word. "Where do you live, elder?" asked Arsenios. "Somewhere around there," he replied, pointing to the peak before disappearing. The encounter with this luminous and unknown anchorite greatly impressed Arsenios. "Thoughts filled my mind, and so I related the incident to some experienced elder who told me, 'That would have been one of the righteous anchorites, who live invisibly at the peak of Athos.'" Arsenios didn't find exactly what he was searching for on his first visit to the Holy Mountain, but the experience deepened his desire to live the monastic life. He returned home to help his father and to provide for his sisters. But after some time and through intense prayer seeking God's will, he once again journeyed to the Holy Mountain, this time to stay. Arsenios learned from his first visit that he needed to sprout spiritual wings before living a solitary life. So he went to the monastery of Esfigmenou.
a cenobitic monastery where monks lived in a community under a set of rules established by the ruling abbot. He worked in the bakery, chapel, and as a carpenter. Striving to be a good monk, he learned through observation. As one monk later said of him, he made humble-mindedness and obedience the foundation of his monastic life, and gave himself over to struggles that reached beyond his limits. You know, Paisios later explained to younger monks, the whole essence, the secret of monastic life is in obedience, cutting off your will. Then the grace of God comes. The early work of repentance for a monk is a time of intense spiritual warfare. Arsenios battled against his own fallen nature, against demons, and even the devil himself, of whom he would only refer to as the little troublemaker, and other such names. He struggled to separate himself from the world and to purify himself of the passions. This work of repentance and contrition he regarded as the chief work of a monk. He would pray and read the lives of the saints, and especially the ascetical homilies of Saint Isaac the Syrian. During this struggle, he advanced from novice to the intermediate stage in the monastic life, being tonsured a Razafor monk on March 27, 1954, and given the name Averkios at the age of 29. Averkios met many grace-filled elders and ascetics, as he later recorded in his book Athonite Fathers and Athonite Matters. In all of this, one can now see how God was preparing Averkios for his mission to the world. Yet he still longed for a life of solitude and stillness, and received a blessing to depart in search of it. Averkios's spiritual wings were still sprouting, so he settled in the monastery of Philotheu. At that time, an idiorhythmic monastery where the monks lived according to their own rule of life, but came together for their divine services. As one monk later said, he was an exemplary monk, a hard struggler and a great faster, who made prostrations like machine guns shoot bullets. As another fondly recalled, his meekness, kindness, and peaceful character made an impression on all the fathers at Philotheu. During his entire stay there, he never once had a misunderstanding with the other fathers. He brought peace to us all, affecting everyone with his way of life, his character, and his impeccable behavior toward the fathers. He was ready to help anyone and everyone. Elder Evdokimos would point to him and say, "Now he's a good monk." Averkios was tonsured into the small schema, the next stage in the monastic life, on March 3, 1957, and was given the name Paisios. Having experienced the cenobitic and idiorhythmic life, he now hoped to experience the solitary life. But when he sought counsel in prayer, the Theotokos reminded him of the vow he made before entering the military, and directed him instead to the monastery of Stomio in Konitsa. He returned home and for 3 years labored at restoring the monastery. He continued in strict asceticism, but also had to deal with visitors. He did much to help orphans and the poor, and battled against heretics who were trying to influence the people. He also directed the transfer of the relics of Saint Arsenios from Kerkira to Konitsa in 1958. In 1970, they would be transferred to the monastery of St. John the Theologian in Suroti, near Thessaloniki, where they remain to this day. The people of Konitsa loved Paisios and urged him to stay, but his longing for the desert finally prevailed once he completed the restoration of the monastery.

The demon often troubles me, even though I have driven my flesh to exhaustion, wrote Paisios in a letter while on Mount Sinai. This during a week of intense spiritual warfare, where the tempter troubled Paisios even to the end of the week and through the divine liturgy on the holy summit. I am grateful to God that he has preserved me. The battle was so intense. After this struggle, the good God, for he has spared me, deemed me worthy to receive communion on the holy summit. All that day after communion, I experienced such joy that I cannot describe. I was scattered into dust from God's great love and felt his presence near me. That is why the enemy, the devil, had led this intense battle against me, desiring to deprive me of this spiritual rejoicing that gave me strength for a long time. Throughout his life, Paisios yearned for a place of solitude where he alone could encounter God. This desire to depart to the desert became a reality when he journeyed to Mount Sinai to live as a hermit in the autumn of 1962. He stayed in the ascetic hermitage of Saints Galaktion and Epistemi, and where he once needed to sprout spiritual wings, he now soared like an eagle. As he later wrote, when one departs for the desert, away from the world and material things, his heart immediately gathers close to God, and then the heart no longer has heartfelt desires for anything else besides God. But just as his spirit soared, his physical body weakened, and lifelong health problems prompted a return to Mount Athos. Returning to the Holy Mountain, Paisios settled at the Hermitage of the Archangels, part of Iveron Monastery, in May of 1964. Even here, the fruit of the desert did not depart him. He also spent time with Elder Tikhon, his beloved spiritual father who had come to Mount Athos from Russia in 1908 at the age of 24. On January 11th, 1966, Paisios received the great and angelic schema from Elder Tikhon at the Hermitage of the Holy Cross. Later the same year, Paisios had part of his lungs removed. It was during this time of hospitalization that he began a long friendship with the young sisterhood of St. John the Theologian in Suroti, just outside of Thessaloniki. The sisters donated blood, to which Paisios was most grateful. He later contributed materially and spiritually to their effort to build a monastery. Elder Paisios also found time to dwell in remote Katunakia, a group of cells on the rugged and remote southern side of the Athonite Peninsula. At this time, pilgrims began actively seeking him out and were thoroughly changed by the encounter. Like the seminary student whose unbearable problem found immediate relief through the elder's simple advice. As the student later recalled, "I left full of joy, convinced that there was a path opening for me on the horizon."

It was brighter than the light of the sun. The sunshine was nothing in comparison. I looked at the sun, and its light seemed washed out to me, like the light of the full moon. I saw the light for quite a while. Afterward, when the light had dissipated, and the grace with it, I couldn't find any consolation or joy anywhere. I had fallen from a higher state to a lower one, so I looked at myself like an animal. Paisios dwelled now on the heights of Theoria, seeing God's uncreated light active in the world around him. Though he continued to struggle with his physical health, he was fully illuminated by the grace of God and lived as a vessel from which others could benefit physically and spiritually. Like Theodore from Xanthi, Greece, who began losing weight and felt greatly fatigued due to a viral infection. He wrote a letter to the elder to ask for advice on whether he should seek special treatment or just trust in the providence of God and his local doctors. Theodore's condition worsened the next day, so he entered the clinic. After 4 days of intense pain, his doctors found him collapsed on the floor. But as Theodore recalls, things changed a day later. On Sunday morning, I woke up and felt an indescribable strength in my body and soul. Yesterday, the doctor told me, "You were in awful shape. I can't explain it at all." Theodore fully recovered and several months later visited Elder Paisios. "How are you, Theodore?" he asked me. "Are you well now?" I supposed he was asking because I had written a letter. "I'm very well," I answered him. "You got my letter, right?" asked Elder Paisios. I paused, thinking to myself that I hadn't received any letters from him. But before I could answer, he said, "I didn't write you a letter, but I answered you in my own way." "I felt an earthquake inside me," Theodore recalls, "and realized that the elder had made me well by his prayers." "Yes, elder," I answered. "I got it." I was greatly moved. After I venerated the icons in the chapel, I went outside and wept profusely. This, just one of many events recorded by eyewitnesses and those who experienced such wonders. In August of 1968, the elder went to the monastery of Stavronikita to assist with its revival. He received many visitors and letters there, and remained in contact with his elder Tikhon. Paisios stayed by his elder's side until his repose in September of 1968. After Elder Tikhon's repose, Paisios moved into the elder's cell and once again found the stillness he desired. "Now that I've been freed from the monastery by the grace of God, and I find myself in sweet stillness, which is mystical prayer on its own, I'll remember you more often, and even from very far away, I'll be very close to you. Pray that I'll disappear from the scene, and that other people won't find me, because that's the only way I'll accomplish my mission. It's true, when I hide away, then I feel myself draw near to the troubled world. And yet in time, it was the world which drew near to him, as monks and pilgrims increasingly visited him for spiritual advice and healing." After 11 years, the elder left the hermitage of Holy Cross for a hermitage called Panaguda, which is at the foot of a hill and close to the trail that connects Caries with Iviron Monastery. He realized that pilgrims could more easily visit Panaguda, and so there he remained for 14 years.

0: days later. "Don't worry, it's nothing," the elder said with confidence. Later the next week, when the student arrived for surgery, the doctors discovered that the tumor had disappeared. The accounts of such events are numerous. Through his prayer, the Holy Spirit worked miracles, wonders, and things beyond our understanding. In his later years, the elder became an endless vessel of grace, which poured out healings and wonders to all who sought his counsel. He bore all this with great love and compassion, living in our world and yet communing with God. He experienced divine visitations from Christ, the Theotokos, Saints Arsenios, Ephemia, and several other saints. The elder received pilgrims throughout the day, dedicating the night to God in prayer, vigil, and spiritual struggle. He slept only a few hours, using as much of his energy as he could to help others. Although he yearned for solitude and stillness, he humbly accepted his mission to serve others as he was able. As Higher Monk Isaac wrote, "God and suffering people became the two axes around which his whole life revolved." The elder had the gift of clairvoyance and foresight. While meeting with pilgrims, he might comment, "Here come three kids," even though no one was in sight. A short time later, three kids appeared at the gate. He would greet pilgrims by name, tell them their life story, or even answer questions before they were asked, without ever having previously met them. One man recalls driving the elder to Suroti, when suddenly the elder said, "Turn around, there's a family breaking up right now." They drove to a nearby house and found a couple arguing and dividing their things. The elder spoke with them and they made up. The elder healed people of cancer, heart troubles, and blindness. One man came to the elder because his 7-year-old daughter couldn't speak. The elder prayed for a year. On Holy Friday, the young girl hugged her father and spoke for the first time, "Good resurrection, Dad." Elder Paisios may have been isolated from the world, but he spiritually tuned in to all that occurred. Once, two monks, on their way to a vigil, stopped by his cell for a blessing. "Where you're going," he said to them, "pray and tell the others. Something horrible is happening in Romania. They're having a civil war, and a lot of people are being killed." He saw the events by spiritual means, and grieved and prayed intensely for the suffering people. The elder only knew how to speak Greek, but as Father Paul Lambros explained, the elder could still communicate with foreigners. "I went to see Elder Paisios with a Spanish man named Daniel. Daniel asked him a question, and before I could translate it, the elder answered. Daniel was amazed, and he asked me twice, 'What's happening? You're not translating anything.' I told him, 'It isn't my fault. He's answering your questions.' So they spoke, Daniel in Spanish and the elder in Greek, both understanding each other. Even those not in need of physical healing would receive a blessing. As one Athenite monk recalled, the fragrance that sprang from the elder was something else. Many times when I kissed his hand, I would smell a supernatural aroma, like myrrh. As Metropolitan Pandeleimon of Xanthi recalled, I would hear his words and marvel at his spirit. It was the spirit of God speaking through his vessel. This gradually became a steadfast interior certainty for me. Elder Paisios became for me a guide to Christ, an interpreter of the gifts of the Holy Spirit, a pathfinder for the road to heaven, and a light in my deep darkness. The elder suffered from physical ailments most of his life. Near the end, he began to hemorrhage and would occasionally pass out. He departed his beloved Holy Mountain for the last time on October 5, 1993. He underwent an operation due to cancer at a hospital in Thessaloniki soon after. During his recovery, he stayed at the monastery at Suroti and continued to receive visitors despite his condition and intense suffering. He bravely endured the extreme pain of his illness without complaint. "The asceticism I practiced all these years as a monk," he said, "hasn't done me as much good as my illnesses have." On July 11, 1994, he received Holy Communion for the last time. The next day, Elder Paisios gave his soul into God's keeping. Without announcement, he was laid to rest behind the Church of St. Arsenios at the Monastery of St. John the Theologian in Suroti. When his repose became known 3 days later, a large crowd went to the monastery to venerate his grave. On January 13, 2015, the Holy and Sacred Synod of the Ecumenical Patriarchate of Constantinople canonized Saint Paisios, confirming what was already known in the hearts and minds of many Orthodox Christians who either met the elder, heard stories about him, or had read one of the many books he wrote about the spiritual life.
1: Ο φοβερότερος εχθρός του διαβόλου δεν είναι άλλος, η μη, η ταπείνωση. 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

Leading a frontal assault against the lies and deceptions of our ancient adversary in the great battle of spiritual warfare. 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
1: Hey everyone, God bless you. Thanks for tuning in. My topic today is agreeing to disagree. This topic is central, in fact, to the witness of the New Testament. St. Paul, three different times, speaks about the necessity to respect another's conscience and not to make an issue about non-essential issues in the church where there are disagreements. He talks about this in Romans 14, in 1 Corinthians 8, and in 1 Corinthians 10. It was a big deal then, and it's a big deal now. In fact, it would surprise me if it was as big a deal then as it is now, although there were certainly lots of serious issues that our brothers and sisters in the Apostolic Church disagreed about. For goodness sake, even the apostles struggled with this. In those texts, St. Paul is very clear that he had an opinion, he had a conviction. He wasn't saying by agreeing to disagree that there was not a position that was from God. He called people who held certain positions the strong and people who held certain positions the weak. And he made clear his own position on a number of matters in those texts. So don't get me wrong and don't misunderstand the apostolic injunction that you're going to hear in just a second. Agreeing to disagree doesn't mean that the issues aren't important or that there isn't a correct position. It's simply pointing out that correctness is not the end all of things and that you can be correct about something, but in the means of holding that correction, you can really sin against your brother and against Christ. It's not so much in these matters to be correct as it is to be loving. Of course, he's not talking about dogma. He's not talking about the gospel and the orthodox faith. He's making a distinction between that which must be believed by all Christians to be saved, the apostolic, the Catholic and orthodox truth, and those matters which are important but we can live with disagreement on. And man, don't we need to learn this in these acrimonious, judgment-filled days where we are driven by a spirit of censure. Do we not need to learn to accept each other? Listen to St. Paul's exhortations, and then I'm going to suggest to you, this is just my suggestion, areas, quite a few of them, where I believe we can agree to disagree. First, listen to Paul's encouragement. Now accept the one who is weak in faith, but not for the purpose of passing judgment on his opinions. One man has faith that he may eat all things, but he who is weak eats vegetables only. Let not him who eats regard with contempt him who does not eat, and let not him who does not eat judge him who eats, for God has accepted him. What's the temptation? The temptation is mutual contempt, mutual judgment, because we don't agree. And Paul says, enough of it. Accept each other. Especially he challenges the strong, those who have the correct position, to accept the one who's weak in his opinions, without contempt and without judgment. He goes on. Who are you to judge the servant of another? To his own master he stands or falls, and stand he will, for the Lord is able to make him stand. One man regards one day above another, another regards every day alike. Let each man be fully convinced in his own mind. That's an incredible text. Paul's assuming that the weak and the strong are laboring to understand. They're laboring to understand, and they're seeking to do this before Christ and for Christ. He has no tolerance for the shabby, no tolerance for those who aren't devoted enough even to think hard about their own faith, even to seek to be serious. He who observes the day observes it for the Lord, and he who eats does so for the Lord, for he gives thanks to God. And he who does not eat for the Lord, he does not eat and gives thanks to God. Everyone's doing it for Christ. Everyone's giving thanks, the strong and the weak. For not one of us lives for himself. Not one of us lives for himself, and not one dies for himself. For if we live, we live for the Lord, and if we die for the Lord. Therefore, whether we live or die, we are the Lord's. And again, St. Paul says, determine this, not to put a stumbling block in a brother's way. I know and am convinced in the Lord Jesus that nothing is unclean in itself, but to him who thinks anything to be unclean, to him it is unclean. For if because of food your brother is hurt, you are no longer walking according to love. Do not destroy with your food him for whom Christ died. Therefore, do not let what is for you a good thing be spoken of as evil. For the kingdom of God is not eating and drinking, but righteousness and peace and joy in the Holy Spirit. What a word that is. What a word that is. Don't stumble your brother. Even if you're right, don't put pressure and a spirit of judgment upon your brother to lead that person to go against their own conviction just to appease you. Then they wouldn't be doing it for Christ's sake, and you're causing your brother to fall. So then, he concludes, let us pursue the things which make for peace and the building up of one another. Do not tear down the work of God for the sake of food. All things are clean indeed, but they are evil for the man who eats and gives offense. It is good not to eat meat or to drink wine or to do anything by which your brother stumbles. The faith which you have as your own conviction before God. Happy is he who does not condemn himself in what he approves. But he who doubts is condemned if he eats, because his eating is not from faith, and whatever is not from faith is sin. We who are strong ought to bear the weaknesses of those without strength and not just please ourselves. Let each of us please his neighbor for his good and unto his edification, for even Christ did not please himself. But as it is written, the reproaches of those who reproach thee fell on me. What a word. What a word, dear ones. These are the principles that he articulates. Whatever you do, be fully convinced in your own mind. Do it in faith for Christ's sake. Number two, always assume that others are doing the same for the glory of God, even if they don't hold your opinion. Number three, expect disagreements. And number four, do not judge on the many non-essentials. Five, don't destroy, hurt, or wound the weak by exercising your freedom. Better to resist using your freedom if it's going to cause a brother to stumble. That doesn't mean a brother to be, you know, mad at you or offensive. It means to lead a brother into sin, to go against his own conscience. Number six, don't care about eating and drinking, but rather care about accepting and welcoming others with the great generosity that God has used in accepting and welcoming you. And number seven, don't ask or demand that the weak change. Now, that's in a shocking counsel from Paul. Nowhere does he say that the strong should tell the weak to change. Nowhere. He doesn't say it at all. Now, what exactly are these areas in which we can agree to disagree? I'm going to not comment upon the issues that were pressing in the early church that Paul himself was addressing. You heard some of them. The observance of certain holy days, eating food sacrificed to idols, etc. Instead, I'm going to throw out quite a few things now that are certainly troubling us in our day. I want to also remind you that on every one of these issues, I myself have a conviction. I have an opinion about what is right and what is the mature Christian understanding of this and what the scriptures teach. But I also am suggesting that there are areas for legitimate disagreement in which those who are strong and have the mature opinion can agree to accept with kindness and without constantly bombarding the weak with a need to change, can accept opinions that are elsewhere, and that we, as the body of Christ, ought be able to embrace one another with kindness and mutual tolerance without making an issue of these things. Don't expect to agree with everything I'm going to say as our areas of legitimate disagreement, but consider them. The style of education for your children, homeschooling, private schooling, charter schooling, some combination of the same. cleanliness. Exactly how clean does a person need to be a responsible, loving Christian? Do you have to shower every day? Do you have to flush the toilet every time you use it? What exactly are those standards of cleanliness? Punctuality. Not everyone who is German or Anglo-Saxon on this subject. And is that a big deal? Privacy levels, gun ownership, gun usage, hunting, war, video games, movies, exactly what movies are reasonable and legitimate for Christians to see. Vegetarianism, is it worth considering or not? Western medicine, rules, exact rules of courtship and dating. What exactly is permissible in dating? Jewelry, can it be worn? Can women wear earrings? What about nose rings? Tattoos. Oof. Modesty. The exact standard of modesty. Hairstyles. Public health care. Is it legitimate? Gene therapy. Stem cell therapy. Homeopathy. The use of antibiotics. Sports. Can we play collective sports? Corporate boycotts. Are they wise for Christians to engage in? Secular music. Halloween. Sunday activities after liturgy. Boxing. Can you watch MMA? Driving an SUV. Literature that you read. Can you read Harry Potter? Tithing. Debt, obesity, Santa Claus, drinking, smoking, child discipline, social media, politics, and the gradation of our political concerns. What's most important? Activism, sidewalk counseling, pro-life work, sit-ins around abortion clinics, card playing, Byzantine versus Russian four-part music, the church calendar, old versus new, and yes, vaccination. Now remember before you get yourself all worked up, I'm not saying that there's not a correct opinion on all of these things. I'm not saying that you shouldn't care about these things. Not at all. St. Paul is not telling the strong not to do that. What I'm saying is, I'm suggesting that these are areas for consideration, that they are non-essentials, that they are areas that we should exercise great love and forbearance over. And our main focus should be on accepting each other and maintaining our peace as Christ has accepted us. Maybe in that context of mutual acceptance and non-judgmentalism, those who have strong, well-formed opinions will have a context in which the whole church can mature and move from weak to stronger. May God, by His Holy Spirit, grant to us all this spirit of mutual acceptance for the sake of Christ who has accepted us. God be with you all.
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3: Patristic Nectar Publications is pleased to present Theological Foundations, God, Man, and the World in Genesis 1 through 3, a 10-lecture series. The opening chapters of the Holy Bible provide the fundamental elements of the Christian worldview. There we learn about the one true God, the human being fashioned in God's image, and God's meaning-infused creation. These texts, which have always formed a central element in the Church's catechetical ministry, present the most important of Christian convictions. These chapters are particularly relevant today, as secularism has suppressed these essential truths from the Western mind. and priests can no longer assume that these basic theological affirmations are believed by those coming to the church or raised in the church. These lectures are presented as an aid in the formation of catechumens and as an effort to set forth the transcendent beauty of the glory of God, of the human being, and of God's magnificent world. For these and other available titles, visit our website at patristicnectar.org.

0: segment is provided by Archpriest John White Ford, pastor of St. Jonah Orthodox Church in Spring, Texas. Visit his parish website at stjonah.org. And now, here is Father John.
1: In the name of the Father, and of the Son, and of the Holy Spirit. Today we come to the third part of the psalm itself and the fifth part of the series on Psalm 50. And it begins with, "Deliver me from blood guiltiness, O God, thou God of my salvation. My tongue shall rejoice in thy righteousness." The word that's translated as blood guiltiness in our translation in Hebrew, it just is the plural of blood, so it's bloods if you were to translate it very literally. And David not only killed Uriah the Hittite, but when he had him killed, Joab, his general, had to send him along with a bunch of other soldiers very close to the wall to make a cover for this murder. And we're told that many other men died too, so it wasn't just him. And obviously the guilt of murder is one that weighs very heavily on a soul. In the Old Testament, there's quite a bit said about innocent blood. It's something that I think people in this country need to be more aware of, because a nation is guilty of innocent blood. When innocent blood is shed, it's something that the whole country has to answer for. And we not only have killed millions of babies since abortion was legalized, and I think we continue to kill quite a few, even though in many states it's now much more restricted, but we also, our nation has killed a lot of innocent people in the last 100 years as well. And they've done that in our name, and so we should all be praying that God would deliver us as a nation from blood guiltiness as well as ourselves. But there's also many ways in which we ourselves are more directly involved. For example, if you've ever encouraged someone to get an abortion, that's you being a party to the killing of an innocent child. And the prophet Ezekiel says, "The soul that sins shall die." When we sin, we know that the wages of sin are death. But God spoke to the prophet Ezekiel and talked about the responsibility that he had as a prophet, but we all have this responsibility to one degree or another, maybe not for as many people as the prophet did, but at least for our own family. God said, "And when I say to the wicked, you shall surely die, and you give him no warning, nor speak to warn the wicked from his wicked way to save his life, that same wicked man shall die in his iniquity, but his blood I will require at your hand. Yet if you will warn the wicked, and he does not turn from his wickedness, nor from his wicked ways, he shall die in his iniquity, but you shall have delivered your soul. Again, when a righteous man turns from his righteousness and commits iniquity, and I lay a stumbling block before him, he shall die because you did not give him warning. He shall die in his sin, and his righteousness which he hath done shall not be remembered, but his blood I will require at your hand. Nevertheless, if you warn the righteous man that the righteous should not sin, and he does not sin, he shall surely live, because he took warning. Also you shall have delivered your soul." In our repentance and in our asking God for deliverance, there's also the assurance of God's forgiveness, and that's because God has promised to give it. And so that's the reason why we go from asking God to deliver us from blood guiltiness, but also saying that God is the God of my salvation, my tongue shall rejoice in his righteousness. There's joy because even though we should feel the guilt of our sins and the shame that goes with that, we also should know that God does forgive us. We've all have fallen short of the glory of God to one degree or another, and none of us could stand in the presence of Holy God without God's mercy, but we have that promise that God is merciful. O Lord, thou should open my lips, and my mouth should declare thy praise. Worship and praise are the natural result of our having a proper understanding of who God is, because this is how we as finite creatures ought to respond to the infinite and almighty creator of the universe, who nevertheless loves each of us and who became man, suffered for our sins, and rose that we might also be raised with him. When God illumines the heart, he gives us a heart and a voice to praise him as is right. For if thou hast desired sacrifice, I had given it. With whole burnt offerings thou shalt not be pleased. A sacrifice unto God is a broken spirit. A heart that is broken and humble God will not despise. God established the Old Testament sacrifices, and so why would it be that God would not be pleased with people doing what he commanded them to do, you might ask? Well, it's necessary for one to have had true contrition of heart for their sacrifices to be acceptable. Going through the motions was never acceptable to God, and it's also not acceptable now. A person can go through the motions of going to church, going to confession, and receiving Holy Communion, and it's not acceptable to God if that person's just going through the motions. It's not that doing any of those things is wrong in and of itself, but it's necessary that we have true repentance. We have to go about these things the right way. And when we confess our sins, we have to have real sorrow of our sins and a desire to turn away from those sins. We have to approach the chalice with the fear of God and with faith and love. We don't just say those words when the chalice is brought out just because they're nice and pretty. We say those because that's how we're supposed to actually approach the chalice. If we do approach the chalice with the fear of God, with faith and love, God will not despise our worship and will grant us grace, mercy, and forgiveness. Do good, O Lord, and thy good pleasure and design, and let the walls of Jerusalem be builded. Here, if we talk about the most immediate context of King David's life himself, he's praying that God would bless his kingdom and that he would turn away any wrath against the kingdom that was a result of his own sin. But also, we have here a prophecy that looks forward to the time which would come in which Jerusalem and the temple would be destroyed by the Babylonians. And this was due to the depths of the sins of the people that the people of Judah had sunk into, especially, we are told, because of the shedding of innocent blood. That's in the summary of why God destroyed the kingdom of Judah, is because of the shedding of innocent blood. And that's why we as Americans really need to ponder that and pray for our nation to be delivered from that blood guiltiness, because we've got gallons and gallons of it that we have to answer for. But after an exile of 70 years, in God's providence, there was a new empire that became dominant, and Cyrus the Great decreed that the Jews would return to their own land and that the temple and the city of Jerusalem would be rebuilt. And we read especially in Ezra and Nehemiah about how important the building of the walls of Jerusalem were, because the city would not possibly be defensible without those walls, and without the city being defensible, there would not be any great number of people who would want to live in a city where there was no control. And this spiritually looks towards the coming of the end of the Old Testament sacrifices and the establishment of the church, which is the new Jerusalem, the new Zion, which we are told has a great and high wall with 12 gates and 12 angels at each gate. This is in the book of Revelation. Then shalt thou be pleased with the sacrifice of righteousness, with oblation and whole burnt offerings, then shall they offer bullocks upon thine altar. The Old Testament sacrifices could not of themselves cleanse any sin. They pointed those in the Old Testament to the coming of Christ, whose sacrifice would cleanse both their sins and ours. And it's in Christ that we have a sacrifice of righteousness. Christ is the fatted calf that is slain, and the means by which the Father receives his prodigal sons and daughters back home. If we recognize our own sins and truly repent of them, but at the same time trust in God's great mercy, grace, and forgiveness, our sins can be washed away. We can be made new. Our weeping over our sins can turn to rejoicing in the God of our salvation. And we can rightly partake of Christ, the fatted calf, who was slain for our sins and rose and ascended to the right hand of the Father, so that we could be raised up with him.
0: The previous segment was provided by Archpriest John Whiteford, pastor of St. Jonah Orthodox Church in Spring, Texas. Visit his parish website at www.saintjonah.org for additional edifying sermons and lectures.

The following segment is provided by Abbot Trifon, Abbot of the All-Merciful Savior Monastery, located on Lushan Island, in Washington State. And now, here is Abbot Trifon.

Once again, I'm sitting on the porch of my monastic cabin. It's a place that I retreat to on a regular basis. It's a place that's very important to me because it gives me that time in solitude that I so need to thrive spiritually. Everywhere else is very public here at the monastery. So sitting here at this very moment, and I'm listening to birds chirping off in the trees around me, I'm looking at the beauty of the flowers that are coming up and the leaves that are starting to poke out now that we're finally in spring. And then I think about how many people don't have that opportunity to be in a place like I'm at right now. At least they don't make the time to do a place like this. Then it's important. All of us need our solitude. All of us need that place where we can go inward and let God do the rest of the work for us. Part of being a Christian is that corporate experience that we have of worshiping before the throne of God together and being on this journey into the heart of God together. So when we are participating in the divine liturgy and receiving the very body and blood of Christ, we are doing so together. But each one of us needs something beyond that. We need that silence where God speaks to us in that inner silence that is available to us only if we seek it out, only if we find that place that will allow that to happen for us. I knew an old woman one year, many, many years ago, who had a closet in her home off her living room.

0: And she had all of her icons and lampadas in that little tiny closet. It was a small closet, about the size of a closet that you would have for coat, you know, having your friends hang their coats when they came for visiting. And that woman would go into that little closet and close the door and sit in the little chair that she had, and she'd have the lights, the lampadas lit, and she'd have candles burning. And she told me that she just sat there in silence. And she said sometimes she sat there in silence for a whole hour or more. And she told me that that was probably the most profitable place for her to be in her desire to deepen her faith and to have God change her. And when she told me that, it just made me realize that I needed to have a place like that. I have multiple places like that. So sometimes when I'm driving on a long distance trip, I will find a time when I will just pull off somewhere in Oregon, especially the Oregon coast, and I have a few beaches that I like to just go park my car and just soak it in, soak in the beauty of the ocean and be silent with no other people around, no others to converse with, but just conversing with the Lord. So let us all make a commitment as we continue in our journey since the resurrection of Christ and the celebration of Pascha. And now that we're in spring and the lilacs are coming out and the flowers are blooming and trees are gaining back their leaves, we have all kinds of places that we can go to let God speak to us in the silence. May God make it so.
1: The previous segment was provided by Abbot Trifon, Abbot of the All-Merciful Savior Monastery, located on Vashon Island, in Washington State. Visit the monastery's website at vashonmonks.com. In addition, the abbot's blog, which features a wealth of edifying writings and other content, can be found at abbottrifon.com.
2: Behold, days are coming, says the Lord, that I will punish all who are circumcised and yet uncircumcised in the world. People who had the sign of the covenant, they belonged to God's people, but they weren't living like they were. It's as though the Lord is saying, behold, days are coming when I will punish the baptized who are unbaptized. St. Paul says in Colossians 2 that circumcision is fulfilled in baptism. God keep us from being baptized but unbaptized by not living a life of the baptized, cut off from the world and dedicated to God. Oh, may the Lord help us this day to truly be baptized believers. God be with you.
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0: The following segment was produced by Father Josiah Trenum and Patristic Nectar Publications. 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And now, here is Father Josiah.
1: Hey everyone, God bless you. Thanks a lot for tuning in. I have a reflection for you today that I'm entitling, Killing Your Self-Sufficiency. And before I unpack that for you, I have something else I want to share. Many of you who are subscribers to Patristic Nectar Films on YouTube don't know about our PNP app, and you're missing tons of stuff if you're just accessing PNP through YouTube. We have a great app. It's a progressive web app. All you have to do on your phone is go to Safari or Google and type in Patristic Nectar, go to it, and then push the little button just below. Just scroll up a little bit, and you'll see a button that says Add to Your Home Screen. Just push that button, and boom, the app will come right up on your phone. You can create a username and a password, and then you can have access to a lot more of what PNP offers. You can have access to the Lives of the Saints, to the entire Synaxarion for free. You have access to the Philokalia, all four volumes of the Philokalia for free, all professionally recorded. You'll have access to the Psalter by individual psalms or by kathisma, as well as a library that will expose you to just a great breadth of theological teaching, divided up into catechism, scripture studies, theological studies, sacred music, etc. I think you'll find lots of edification. So check it out. Killing your self-sufficiency. Why is it that so many well-intentioned believers, so many people who confess the name of Christ, find it nearly impossible to get out of the block, so to speak, in putting their good intentions, their good thoughts about serving God into practice? And why is it also that so many who are capable of getting out of the block can't complete the race and turn the good intention into a studied, permanent, holy habit, something that will create a strong foundation for godly living and bring peace, because keeping the commandments of God is a great path to peace and stability and joy. Well, one of the reasons, a main reason, is self-sufficiency. It's relying upon oneself. I have a beautiful quote that I want to share with you from the great preacher and biblical theologian St. Philaret of Moscow, who reposed in the Lord in 1867. Some of you may know that we are in the middle of a large publishing project, getting St. Philaret's sermons out into the English-speaking world in English, which has never been done. I'm preparing a new volume, our third volume of publication, dedicated to St. Philaret's sermons on the Mother of God. It's going to be twice as long as our first two volumes. The first volume was dedicated to his sermons on the spiritual life. The second volume to his sermons on the great feasts of the Lord, those saving acts that our Lord Jesus Christ accomplished to redeem us. But this volume is dedicated to the Mother of God, and wow, does St. Philaret love the Mother of God. In the opening sermon, in this new volume, which is to come out shortly, St. Philaret meditates upon the danger of self-sufficiency and how self-sufficiency, in fact, kills spiritual progress. Let me read to you a word about that. This is St. Philaret. Let us say that a man desires to become good. He seeks to know the law of justice. He arouses his heart to virtuous feelings. He begins to accomplish good deeds. And what then? Experience only proves that the desire to be virtuous is often weaker than the passions that incline one to sin. Virtue is often defeated by vice. Experience shows that the law offers virtue, but it does not give the strength to act upon it. Virtuous feelings coming from a cruel heart, like fire from flintstone, are difficult to bring to a steady flame, and they go out quickly. As for a soft heart, virtuous feelings may rise quickly, like a piece of linen catching fire, but they are destroyed just as quickly. Often deeds that seem virtuous on the surface prove themselves to be defiled by impure intentions, such as avarice or desire for pleasure and vanity. Human nature, as one of its newest and most zealous devotees was forced to admit, that so-called moral reasoning of man often produces evil at its core. What can any self-directed efforts to make oneself virtuous hope to achieve in light of this bitter experience? Where true good is lacking, naturally no spiritual success can occur. The correct conclusion to be made of these experiences must be this: self-sufficient man will always lose hope in himself. Self-sufficiency, this is the death of spiritual progress. And it has to be killed. It has to be killed. St. Philarete continues and gives counsel on how, in fact, to overcome self-sufficiency, how to learn to rely upon the Lord, how, in fact, to acknowledge your weakness, in St. Paul's language, so that in your weakness you can be strong and find that God's grace is sufficient for us to be transformed, to be changed. Listen again to St. Philarete. If he does not want to perish, for a person will find nothing but failure if he has no actual success or hope, he has no choice but to raise his desires and hopes to God. And even though he cannot yet see or anticipate how his success will occur, he must offer himself to God as a ruin that he cannot repair himself. Oh, did you hear that? What a beautiful word. If we're going to make spiritual progress, we have to acknowledge who we are. In the words of St. Philarete, he must offer himself to God as a ruin that he cannot repair himself. Think of that when you're preparing for Holy Communion in the Divine Liturgy. You're yearning to be united in a one-flesh union with the Lord Christ himself. And you confess in that beautiful pre-communion prayer when you say, I believe, O Lord, and I confess that thou art truly the Christ, the Son of the living God, who didst come into the world to save sinners, of whom I am chief. Think of that. Tell yourself when you say that, yes, truly I am a ruin before God. And without his grace, I will not be able to become what I need to be. Having begun to commit to God, man encounters other experiences that contrast completely to all experiences of self-sufficiency. Before, his own personal efforts to know the truth could barely produce a weak, evanescent light, quickly replaced by intense darkness. Now, from that very darkness in which he prostrates before the Father of Lights, a sudden light is born for him. And if he is sometimes left in that darkness, he still comes to know the wondrous nearness of the one who is the light beyond all lights. Before, his own personal efforts to do good were either completely suppressed inside him by his own evil inclinations, or they were proved to be incomplete and ineffectual. Now, when he commits his heart to the power of God, in that very weakness, the power of God begins to be accomplished within him, destroying evil and creating good. Before, his best laid plans for his own success either never worked or were found to be insufficient. Now he makes no plans for himself, but from day to day he sees more and more clearly the great plans of providence, according to which, in spite of all obstacles, his own salvation is slowly built. Before, his successes puffed him up while his failure plunged him into despair. The past left him with wounds of regret. The present only burdened him and the future frightened him. But now he greets all successes with pure joy, because he sees in them the mercy and gift of God, while all failure he greets with hope, because he sees in them the proof of his own unworthiness and instruction to his humility, purification, and a preparation for a better future. Past remembrances no longer burn with regret, but fall like dew on the soul, because he has plunged all his sins into the blood and water that pour out of the rib of the Savior. Oh, this is the path, dear ones. This is the path to spiritual progress. This is a fundamental conviction, a basic principle of the traditional Christian path to spiritual progress. Of course, it is greatly contradicted by the spirit of the age, including the religious spirit of the age in the West, which doesn't want to take the necessary embrace of humility to get to this position. But it's the only way. It's the only way. May the Lord God help you to reject self-sufficiency and to lean on the one who is sufficient for us. God be with you.
2: One of the most shocking realities of the preaching and teaching of our Lord Jesus Christ to his early first century Judean audience was his fervent, expansive, and repetitive teaching on heaven. Heaven literally permeates the Sermon on the Mount and our Savior's parabolic instruction. The holy apostles received this single-eyed focus upon the next life from the Lord Christ and passed this teaching on to their disciples in the early church. Sacred tradition has vivified and animated the discipleship of Christians in their race toward heaven ever since. In these lectures, Father Josiah opens the scriptures and the writings of the church fathers on the subject of heaven in an effort to plant a deep impression of the future life for God's children and to stir up a great desire for obtaining it. For these and other available titles, please visit our website at patristicnectar.org.

0: The following segment is provided by Father Spirit and Bailey.
1: Hello, I'm here with Father Spirit, and he's going to talk about his new book, Orthodoxy and the Kingdom of Satan. Father, what led you to write this book?
2: I'd been reading a book called Orthodoxy and the Religion of the Future by Seraphim Rose, an American monk, and a number of the issues, the themes that he was discussing, sounded very interesting, but I realized that many of those themes about occultism in our world and the way the New Age movement has affected our culture and society have gone, even now, far beyond anything that he was describing. And I thought it'd be interesting to pursue those themes and perhaps examine exactly where we are today. But as I began to research those themes, I recognized that things have gone so much more developed. They've advanced so quickly beyond anything Father Seraphim Rose could have imagined. And I realized it isn't simply a New Age movement, it isn't ideas, it isn't attracting people to occult practices, but it is actually in institutions, major organizations, worldwide international organizations, which are now pushing this agenda, this occult agenda, and are actually promoting a very specific worldview.
1: And you describe how these systems are linked and their goal.
2: In my research, I discovered, to my surprise, banking systems, the United Nations, the EU, a number of major international organizations and systems that were working towards a single goal, the same aim, and that there were very clearly links between them and links between groups such as the Freemasons. And the conclusion that I couldn't avoid was that they were working towards a single world government. Now, when we start talking about one world government, warning bells certainly go off in certain people's heads. But my conclusion was that this is a very deliberate misrepresentation. People have been led to form these connections in their minds so that when they hear certain phrases, they reject them immediately. It's almost like a camouflage for what's happening. And the single system, the single agenda is clearly working towards the reign of Antichrist.
1: You describe how our perception of the world is being controlled. Can you say something about that?
2: That's right. The first part of the book sets out exactly how these different organizations are working towards this goal. But the second part of the book looks at the way our perception is influenced, the way we are being manipulated. So I look at education, I look at the media, particularly television and Hollywood, but also the arts and music, and the different strands that the human mind is being manipulated through and by, so that people are actually living within a single system of thought that is artificial and isn't theirs. Everything that they're hearing, from magazines to the radio to the television, from movies, are all giving the same message, the same worldview. And it becomes very difficult for people to actually think outside of that bubble. It is a single worldview. And when somebody comes along and starts questioning it, it immediately seems strange or even insane. And yet, people are being manipulated. The whole system, the whole structure is guiding people into a state of receptiveness, a willingness to go along with this great agenda.
1: In the last part of the book, you talk about warnings from Orthodox saints. Why should we know about this?
2: Well, it's important because these conclusions aren't just my own. As I researched this, I discovered that many of the great saints, even saints not just in our recent times, but before the Russian Revolution, were describing these things. They were prophesying what was about to take place. We see particularly in the writings of people like St. Paisius, clearly set out these events that we now see happening around us. And it's important, as you ask, it's important for us to know about these things, because we cannot sleepwalk into the future. We cannot sleepwalk into a new world order, as they like to call it. We cannot sleepwalk into slavery, a financial slavery initially. We have been led down a certain road, and as Christians, we have been given warnings. God has spoken to us through our saints, through the book of Revelation, through the warnings from Christ. We must take to heart these important warnings We must stand back. We must not allow ourselves to become enslaved and become servants of Antichrist.
1: Thank you, Father, and thank you for writing the book.
3: The previous segment was provided by Father Spyridon Bailey.

Beloved brothers and sisters in Christ, as this year draws to a close, we give thanks to God for His mercy and for you, our listeners. Through Orthodox Sentinel Ministries, the voice of the Orthodox faith is now heard in over 100 countries, calling souls to vigilance, truth, and hope in Christ. We recently received an email from an Orthodox inquirer asking about our logo, curious about what it represents, the sword, the shield, the cross. It's not a decoration, it's a confession. At its heart is a cruciform sword held downward, not raised in worldly aggression, but resting in humility. It represents the Word of God, the sword of the Spirit, as written about by Paul, and the truth that Christ has already won the victory. Behind it stands the cross, bearing the ancient proclamation of the Church, Ici, Exi, Nika, Jesus Christ conquers. Not by force, but by the cross, by the resurrection, by love that is stronger than death. The shield reminds us that the Church does not attack. It guards, it protects. Guarding the faith once delivered to the saints, Trinitarian, incarnational, unchanging. Even the sounds you hear on this station, the drums, the calls, are not meant to inflame passions, but to awaken watchfulness. Like the semantron in the monastery, summoning the faithful to prayer, courage, and discernment in a darkened world. 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

0: 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And now, here is Father Josiah.
1: In the name of the Father, and of the Son, and of the Holy Spirit, Christ is risen. Happy days to all of you, brothers and sisters. You know, the fourth book of Moses is a fascinating book. It's called Numbers. It's called that because that book twice documents the census of the people of God. After they had come out of slavery in Egypt, through the Red Sea, being baptized into Moses and into the cloud, they came into the wilderness and they walked for 40 years. Moses numbered them at the beginning of that journey and he numbered them at the end to show how faithful God was to preserve his people through the period of the wilderness as he was about to take them into the promised land. It's an incredible book, full of lots of practical instruction for Christians who also live between baptism and the promised land. Numbers shows us how to live in the wilderness, and this is exactly where we are. We're there in the kingdom of God, but not yet fully. We're pursuing the things above, and we are anticipating the resurrection of the dead and the life of the world to come. So you might think this would be a good book for lots of instruction for us, which it is. In fact, that's where you'll find, in that book, one of the most precious paschal chants of all. A chant that you heard and you hear every year at midnight, in the dark, outside. Let God arise, let his enemies be scattered, and let them that hate him flee from before his face. And then we sing of the resurrection of Christ. Do you know that those words belong first to Moses? Those words were the words Moses spoke in the wilderness every time the Ark of the Covenant, God's presence, his tabernacle in the midst of his people, every time God would signify that it was time to move on to the next destination, and that pillar of fire that hovered over the tabernacle, or that pillar of smoke, depending on if it was day or night, would move. When Moses saw that it was moving, he would come to the tabernacle, he would come to the ark, and he would say that, "Let God arise. Let his enemies be scattered." The enemies that are threatening the people of God before us in our journey in the wilderness, and let those that hate him flee from before his face. And then the people would walk. This is exactly what we did on Paschal night, and we're continuing to do it as we chant this beautiful text. It's codified in the Psalms. It was loved. Those words were loved, and so King David placed them into the Psalter. And the church uses them because we also are on a procession. We also are on a wandering. We're out of the church. We're encircling the church in the dark of night and yet holding the light of Christ. That is our life. That is our life. It is words. These words, they stir our heart. They give us confidence. And they let us know the Christian life is a life of following the light, following God through this world. The apostles had to learn that. They had to learn that. You see them in the gospel today completely petrified. Completely petrified. Why? Because the Jews were against them. The rulers were against them. They had made their faith illegal. They were hunting them down. They had lots of reasons to be afraid. But they had to learn that journey in this life is a journey following God. The only

0: People who need to be afraid are the enemies of God. They need to be afraid. St. John Chrysostom, in his commentary on Pascha, he says, man used to fear death, and now death fears man because of Christ. Yes. Pascha is our center, brothers and sisters. This is why we love it so much. It's when we act authentically Christian. It's when we take the resurrection and its implications in our life and allow them to have the result, the effect on our disposition that is correct. You know, today, this Sunday, St. Thomas Sunday, the first Sunday after Easter Sunday, this is called, besides St. Thomas Sunday, it's also called Antipascha. In English, Antipascha. It doesn't mean opposed to Pascha. That word anti in Greek can mean two things, depending upon the case that follows it. It doesn't mean in opposition to Pascha. It means in place of Pascha. And why do we call Sunday Antipascha? We call it Antipascha because after the resurrection, the holy day for believers was no longer Saturday, the Jewish Sabbath, as much as we respect it and honor it as the seventh day. We don't disrespect the Sabbath, but we're not Jews either. We're believers, we're Christian believers who believe that the Jewish hope has come to fruition. The Messiah has come. He's conquered death and he's raised from the dead on Sunday, which is why we literally call Sunday, we name it after Jesus. Kyriaki is the name, the Greek name, the day of the Lord, the Lord's Day. That's what today is. It's the Lord's Day. And we plant Sunday as a commemoration perpetually of Easter. This means that every time that we come to church on Sunday, we're celebrating Pascha. We're keeping Pascha alive. This is why we sing all of the resurrectional hymns. It's why after you hear the gospel, you hear the chanters lead you in that we have beheld the resurrection of Christ. Let us worship the Holy Lord Jesus. It's why in a cycle of 11 gospels, we read 11 resurrection accounts, one every Sunday. Tonight or this morning, you heard? That's another thing that happens in Holy Week, night and day flipped. This morning you heard Euthynion 1, Jesus appearing to the apostles after the resurrection and giving them the great commission to go into all the world. This is how the Christian life is lived, brothers and sisters. This is how the light conquers the darkness. We celebrate the Lord's Day. We celebrate Pascha every single Sunday because it's the heart of our faith. Now let me say just something about Thomas, about St. Thomas. Look at what happened in the gospel text today. The Lord appears, and as I mentioned in Bright Week, those of you who were here when I was kind of poking us men and praising the women amidst us, because the Lord chose not to appear to men for a little while after his resurrection from the dead. He appeared to the ladies. And there's a lot to that. There's a lot to that. I was reading this week St. John Chrysostom's commentary on the Acts of the Apostles, which is appointed to be read during the days of Pascha, just like in our monasteries, just like the latter is appointed to be read during the days of Lent. During the days of Pascha, our monasteries read the commentary on the Acts of the Apostles by St. John Chrysostom. And I was amazed to see that he poses this question and he pontificated upon the significance of Jesus appearing to women before his apostles. Not going to say more right now, but it's fascinating truth. Our Savior appeared to his disciples today, and he did so in a marvelous way. He literally, as they were in a state of fear, even though he had promised them that he would rise from the dead, even though before going to the cross he told them, don't worry, I'm giving you my peace and my joy, and no one will ever be able to take it away from you. I don't think they were thinking of those promises when they were in fear for their lives in the room this morning. And then the Lord just walked right through the wall. He just goes right through the door. There's a lot to that about the resurrection body. He wasn't a ghost. Sometimes we think apparitions, non-substantial people walk through doors. That's not what he was. And he affirmed it immediately by asking the disciples to come and touch him, by eating in their presence right away. No, it's more like the Lord was so substantial, not unsubstantial, more substantial than our most substantial things. Like a lead pipe compared to water. He just walked right through that door. He called the disciples to him and he said, touch me. And then he said, remember my love. He had them actually come and touch the wounds on his hands. To touch his body. He said, don't be faithless. Believe me. Be believers. Don't be faithless, but be believing. Thomas was the most hesitant. Thomas had missed the appearing of Christ a number of times. And when he heard about it, he wasn't blessed to believe the witness of his own friends, of his fellow apostles, of the Mother of God. Thomas wouldn't believe it. Sometimes we're so happy at Thomas's doubt because it confirmed the resurrection that we forget how impious it was. Shame on you, Thomas. You don't believe the Mother of God that she saw her son? You don't believe Mary Magdalene that she saw Christ? You don't believe the other apostles that they just saw him? No, he said, unless I see with my eyes and touch with my hands Christ, I will not believe. And the Lord, because he is so condescending, because he is so loving, so willing to bend to help us, he said, Thomas, come here, come here. And Thomas went there and he pulled his shirt back. He said, right there, put your finger into my wound, the place where I was stabbed with the spear by the Roman centurion, and water and blood gushed out, showing how I'll nourish my people from my very bosom by baptism and the Eucharist. Come and put your finger in there. And he did. And what did he do? He confessed in the inspiration of the Holy Spirit, my Lord, my God. And he was blessed. He became blessed. He overcame his doubt because of the love of Christ. And then Jesus said something truly amazing. Those that he had been so sympathetic to, that he had appeared to them, that he had eaten with them, that he had allowed them to touch him, that he breathed on them, he gave them the Holy Spirit, he charged and gave a commission to the apostles to forgive people's sins. Receive the Holy Spirit. Whoever sins you forgive are forgiven. Whoever sins you remit are remitted and retained. He then pronounces a great blessing, not on them, but on us. He says, after Thomas had believed, he said, Thomas, because you have seen me, you have believed. Blessed are those who have not seen and yet believe. Jesus did all of these things, brothers and sisters, for the apostles. And by the way, that's just the very scratching the surface. St. John goes on in his account in the gospel to say that Jesus, in the coming days, showed them many indisputable proofs of his resurrection. Many. He established them so that there was no question, absolutely no worry, because these were going to be the men and women who actually would go out into the world and bear witness to Christ, through whom the world, which had not seen like they saw, would come to believe and be blessed like us. Jesus said, you saw, that's why you believe. Blessed are those who have not seen. What does that mean? Does that mean that we who have not seen have blind faith? Not at all. When he says we have not seen, he means we have not seen like the apostles. We weren't blessed to be able to put our fingers in Jesus' side, to touch his hands and put his hand on our head, to sit down and eat with the resurrected Lord in that upper room. We weren't able to do that. This is what the Lord means. Nonetheless, We have believed because we have seen many things. You know, I might have told you, I'm not sure. I was racking my brain this week to think if I had ever told you. I think I might have once or twice over the years told you about an ambition that I have. I don't know if it's ever going to come true. It's certainly never going to happen if the pace of my life right now stays this way, but I have no intention for it to stay like this. The question is, are my intentions going to match up with God's? That's the question. But I'm hoping, no, that it's not going to be like this forever for me. And then I'll be able to write a book. And I want to entitle it, The Things My Eyes Have Seen. And then subtitle it, A Pastor's Remembrance. It'd be nice if I did it as my last effort before I died. Because I first decided that I wanted to write this book because of the the horrors I had no idea I was going to see as a priest. This is why I first decided I wanted to write the book. That's a sad confession to make, that it kind of was born out of internal angst. But I had no idea. You know, priests get to see beautiful things and also the worst of things. And sometimes you're not, when you go to seminary, there's no class that says, this is Pastoral Horrors 101. There is no class like that. No one told me that as a priest, I would be leading a parish that would be in 5 lawsuits. 5. I had no idea. I had no idea. I had no idea that I would be standing next to a beloved brother to bury him after he died on a motorcycle. Our beloved Joe Dickey. By the way, did you know that his 17th anniversary was this week? 17 years ago, our beloved Joe Dickey passed away. I had no idea that I would sit and anoint a brother who had suffered so bad that I literally could not recognize him when I anointed him. I had no idea the things that my eyes have seen. But brothers and sisters, there's also, besides the horrors, and thank God for the horrors and having a priest in the time of horror. Christ went into hell, and he makes his priests go in there too, so that people aren't alone there. We all have our hells. Who wants to be there? Especially by yourself, for goodness sake. Half the time, priests' whole job when they go into hell with people is just to sit next to them. Just to be there is all we need just to keep our faith alive and to get through it. Goodness gracious. But then, over here, there's a whole nother subject of the things that we all have seen, and especially priests, because priests get to be with people on such happy occasions and such beautiful things. Don't think, just because Jesus said, blessed are those who have not seen and yet believe, that this means believing is blind faith. And that you don't see things, that you don't see wonders. The whole Christian life is a wonder. The pastoral life certainly is a wonder. Parish life is a wonder. To see so many people find the love of God in their heart. If I had to say the number one wonder that I've witnessed that has strengthened my faith is to see so many of you grow in your love for God over time. To see you actually trust Him more. To see you love Him and other people more. To see you work hard at living at peace with people you would not naturally gravitate to. But because they're your fellow parishioners, because they're your brothers and sisters in the church, you labor to be patient. You labor to build some bridges, to have some friendships. What is the explanation for this? One thing and one thing only. By this, all men will know that you are my disciples, and that you have love for one another. It's a miracle. In a culture that's so dark and so unloving, the church is a bubbling cauldron of love. Constantly, we're growing in it. And it's incredible to see. You know, parishioners don't always know the secrets of other parishioners. No. Thank God. Who wants to know everybody's secrets? But priests usually do. Priests usually do because they hear confessions and they go to houses and they're interacting a little bit with everybody over here. So we often know when this person really has a problem with this person. And then we get to see the miracle of love sustained. We get to see the miracle of forgiveness. There's also the sight of truth and of light. To see people grow in the knowledge of God, in the understanding of their faith, in being able to work out their faith, in being able to change their disposition, to be able to actually have a mind that believes in the truth, that confesses the gospel, that without shame can wear a cross and tell people that we believe in the crucifixion of Jesus and his resurrection from the dead. This is a mighty miracle to see these wonders of faith, of truth. And you say this, you're going to say it in about 20 minutes. You're going to say, we have seen the true light. Yeah, it's a miracle. The eyes of your soul have perceived the truth, the presence of Christ here, the risen Christ in your midst. Your hearts are going to be moved to receive him, to take Holy Communion, to be one with him and with your brothers and sisters in the church. These are wonders. And blessed are you, brothers and sisters. Even though you haven't touched Christ like the apostles did, you have still seen him by the eyes of faith. You have pleased God by your trust in him. And you have received Christ's blessing upon you. And know this, one day, without doubt, we're going to see his face. If you don't believe me, when you go home, take your New Testament out and go to the last page. Revelation 22, verse 4. And you'll read these verses. And we shall see his face. Christ is risen.
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2: We know that the giving of our life for another is not just, and really not even primarily, dying for someone in the flesh. Giving up our life for another is dying for someone daily by giving ourselves to them, giving ourselves to their will, thinking of their needs before our needs. This is the way of the cross, and it is foolishness to most of the world. Lord.

0: The following segment is provided by Father Moses McPherson, pastor of Holy Mother of God Orthodox Church in Georgetown, Texas. And now, here is Father Moses.
1: Name of the Father, and of the Son, and of the Holy Spirit. Praznikam! You know, one of my very favorite stories is right after I became a priest, I remember asking my spiritual mother, she's, let's just say she's an older nun, and about giving sermons, and how should I give sermons? And she said, you always preach to yourself. You always preach to yourself. And she told me a funny story about her spiritual father, who was from Valam Monastery, who was, really a holy elder. I mean, he's not canonized by the church, but he very much was a saintly man. And he was assigned at one point to a women's monastery, and he gave a homily on Martha and Mary. And he himself felt that he was quite the Martha. He felt he was always busy. And so he gave this, like, very poignant sermon on Martha and the woes of being busy. And the abbess of the monastery also felt that she was a bit of a Martha and was very busy. And she got so offended by the sermon that she requested the bishop remove him from his assignment at the monastery. And so he lost his position there as the priest for the monastery, all because he was preaching to himself, but she thought that he was preaching to her. That's quite a funny story. I always like that. We read today about Martha and Mary, kind of a topic that you could speak endlessly about in our own day. I would say that I'm convinced there's a twofold attack from the devil in our modern age. I would say the first attack is the life of thoughts. What do I mean by that? Just the anxiety, the general malaise, the propensity for depression, and more than that even, I would say people's propensity in our modern age to trust their own thinking and to, in a sense, listen to themselves, right? You know, you have that saying, it says, the man who has himself as a spiritual father has a fool for his spiritual son. So, when you're giving yourself wise counsel, it's probably not very wise. It's not the way that God has designed it. And we kind of live in a culture today where everybody kind of values their own opinion and listens to themselves, and they don't really know how to be corrected a lot of times. I would say that's the first one. And then I would say the second one is, I believe that the devil is influencing or encouraging culture to be shaped in such a way so as there to be no free time for God. You know, people don't realize this, but it takes real effort and it takes real time to develop and deepen a relationship with God. And, you know, for instance, sometimes people ask us, like, why do we homeschool? Now, this is not a knock on anyone who's sending their child to school. Please don't see it in that light. That's not what my commentary is on, okay? But when somebody asks us, one of the primary reasons we say is because we get to develop the life of our children in such a fashion that there's enough time to come to the great feast days and to have a relaxed morning and be able to read spiritual books and be able to pray and do all these things because, you know, it takes a certain environment and a certain, you could say, disposition or temperament in order to pray. It's kind of like reading a book. You know, if you put a book in front of me 90% of the time and said, read it right now, I'd be like, I can't, right? I have too much on my mind. I'm doing something else. I'm busy, et cetera, et cetera. I can't slow down and stop and create and cultivate the right frame of mind in order to do this. You know, it's the same thing. And another example would be like kids' sports. You know, people like kids' sports are really touted as this great thing. And I mean, I love it. I think it's a great idea. I think kids should exercise. There's no drawback. The interesting thing is that all of kids' sports today are revolving around what? Taking up multiple nights a week and then games on Sunday. So, I mean, I always run into this dilemma with my boys. Like, oh, I would love them to do X, Y, and Z, but Sunday's off limits. It's not even negotiable, right? And yet we see these things within our culture subtly, the way that things are shaped. Or somebody comes to me and I've heard people before say to me, Father, we put our kid in the private school and now they're doing 3 hours of homework every night. It's just like, that's just not natural. That's not normal. That's not normal or healthy for children. Like even, and I mean, even to go as far as to say that there were, I can't remember who it was, I believe it was one of the Optina elders who spoke about the fact that basically like, I think he said something like children should start reading by the age of 8, which is like 4 years beyond what anyone's pushing, 3 to 4 years beyond what anybody's pushing in our culture. He said because they have to get, basically accustomed to childhood and they need to be developed slowly. And even the saints have lamented the fact that people push their children into, kind of using up the fact that they're so susceptible to learning at such a young age. They use this up to teach them all kinds of stuff in order to try to turn them into some kind of prodigy or something, And the reality is that the spiritual life, prayer, reading, it's the same for children as it is for adults. It takes a lot of time to cultivate the right disposition, the right attitude, I would say sometimes you meet somebody who's older or even elderly, and they just have that feeling of prayer about them. Like you can just tell that they're in such a spiritual disposition all the time that they're just ready to pray at any moment, or they probably are praying. And they're in that frame of mind. They're in that spiritual atmosphere. They've cultivated around themselves. I think that a huge percentage of what we are battling against in our culture is the fact that the world is cultivated in such a way so as to negate and to destroy the spiritual atmosphere. Why? Because it's so busy. It's so busy. There's just, people often say that, right? Like, technology is like making our lives easier or better. I don't think anybody who lived before cell phones believes that it's making our lives easier or better. Matushka and I were lamenting this the other night that like just how much we would love to go back to the 90s. We were married before we ever even had a cell phone. And even then it was just like one of those little Nokia. Our first apartment that we had together when we were married, we had no internet, and it wasn't even a thought that you would even pay for internet. Like, that was crazy. Like, if you really needed to, like, get a map for MapQuest, we would drive over to my parents' house and use their internet, And that was totally normal. Like, there was, I can't even stress that enough. I think I wrote one paper on the computer in my senior year of high school. Everything else was handwritten, right? And now we live in such a way that we're practically, in a symbiotic relationship with technology. Technology is not neutral. It's not nothing. I can't say that it's evil per se, because most things in this world depend largely on how you use them, right? So an example would be, you want to spend some time with your family, you put on a movie, it's the right use of it, at the right time, in the right environment, right? You watch a movie, it's a bonding time, you all laugh, you all cry together, right? It's a good experience. That's normal. What's abnormal is somebody binge watching Netflix till like 3 a.m. and then having to get up and go to work, right? And that watching and being checked out and being unfocused becomes like a way of life, where their whole disposition is detached from being attentive. It's one of the hallmarks of prayer is that it requires so much attention. It requires focus. And our whole mentality to today in our culture with with the internet, with work, all of these things is built on the idea of being scattered and being distracted and being somewhere else. You know, when you're sitting there looking at your phone, you're not just looking at your phone, but you're going someplace. You're somewhere else, right? Everything around you kind of what? Blurs and kind of fades into the background. It's a way that it kind of cultivates not just our mind, because man is psychosomatic. I speak about this all the time. He's soul and body. It doesn't just cultivate our mind or capture our mind or capture our brain. It captures our intelligence. It captures the very focus of our souls. And man is not just created, and a lot of people have lost this, especially in the West. Man is not created to have a relationship with God. It's a total misunderstanding. Man is not created to have a relationship with God. Man is created to have God dwelling within himself. My relationship with God is not, should not be like, you know, a friend that I pick up the phone and he's a far way away and I give him a call and I'm like, hey, what are you up to? Right? The analogies that we see are the dwelling within ourselves. It's like a woman who's pregnant, right? Who's 9 months pregnant. She never forgets that she's pregnant, you know? Whether she's awake or she's asleep, she's constantly aware of the baby growing inside of her. And this is the type of relationship that we are called to have with God, that God is literally dwelling within us, that he's knit together in the very fiber and core of our being, and that we don't see ourselves as being separate from him. Like there's me, and then there's God, and God is somewhere, and he's in heaven, or he's far away, or maybe I'll encounter him when I go to church, but rather that Christ is with me all the time and every moment, and that my attention is constantly focused on him. There's a beautiful story about St. Ignatius the God-bearer. You know, this story about him when he said that even if they martyred, something along the lines of, even if they martyred him, Christ was within his heart. And the story is that after they martyred him, they cut him open to cut open his heart. And as they opened up his heart, in golden letters, it said in his heart, Lord Jesus Christ. It was like a miracle, right? Obviously, nobody had seen such a thing or even could comprehend it. But it was a revelation. And even his name, God Bearer, what does that mean? It means everywhere that he went, he brought God with him because God was dwelling within him. I would say the biggest difficulty, the biggest disadvantage that we are at today is that the spiritual life is so low and the culture is so oppressive. The culture that we live in does not want to see us rise up spiritually. It's like having non-Christian friends. You know, it's like having non-Christian friends. St. John Chrysostom says this, that Christians should not have close friends that are not Christians. And why is that? Because they will not raise you up into the Christian life, right? Why? Because they're enamored with the things of this world. By necessity, we as Christians are enamored with heavenly things and with our Lord Jesus Christ. And as a consequence of that, right? As Christ says, you cannot love two things. Either you love the one and hate the other, or you hate the one and love the other. When we love the world, and Christ says this, love of the world is what? Anybody know? Hatred towards God. Love of the world is hatred towards God. He doesn't say indifference towards God. He doesn't say ignoring God. He says it's hatred towards God. Why is this? Again, if we chop these things down to the very base, it always comes down to the relationship. And the relationship is that God has such tremendous, unending, relentless, totally all-encompassing love for us. It's not that he wants a little bit of a relationship with us, or that he's satisfied with a little bit of our attention, but he wants all of our attention. He wants all of the relationship with us. Why? Because he loves us. Because he loves us. It's like a child with their mother, right? I mean, it's like having had four babies, like the babies are their mamas for at least the first year and a half. They're just not interested in you. You know, at least they're not interested in me. You know? Maybe they'll let me hold them, but I have none of that sweet, nurturing, kind intimacy that they share with their mama. Like, they have that special bond, or maybe I should say I have a small bit of it, but mama has the majority of it. Right? She is the absolute, you know, moon and stars of their affection. She is the center of their little universe. And why is this? The child feels this immense love coming out of their mother. This is the type of relationship we're supposed to have with God. We are supposed to have a sense of his love lavishing on us. The closeness, the tenderness, the care, the coming in the flesh, the dying on the cross, the destruction of Hades, eternal paradise, all of these things that he does for us, all the way down to the unique circumstances of our life, God is intimately concerned with each and every single one of us. He wants to hold us. He wants to be our security, our foundation, the source of all love that we experience in our life. He wants to have this relationship with us. He desires it immensely. The reason that he says such strong things like the love of the world is hatred towards God, he's saying this because his love and his affection for us is incomparable to our love and affection for him. His love finds us as the center of all of its focus. And brothers and sisters, it's how we respond to this love that determines the course of our life. If we have no time to drink in this love, to experience this love, to cultivate and participate in this love, then truly we are missing out on the one thing needful. All of the bills will come and go. Health will come and go. Jobs will come and go. Children will come and go. The consistent thing in our life is our relationship with Jesus Christ. This is the whole center of our existence, the whole purpose for which we were built and created. We can become very fascinated and enamored with the things of this world and lose the one thing needful. My encouragement to all of you, as it is my encouragement to myself to make this homily very practical, is to find ways to cut out the technology and the distractions from your life, from the lives of your children, from your marriages, and to find and cultivate a spiritual atmosphere within your own self and within your families, to cultivate the atmosphere of prayer. St. Paisios was so adamant about this. You know, he said the great miracle that we witness in our times, basically, is when a woman is pregnant. And he was so adamant about women who were pregnant saying the Jesus prayer. And one of his famous sayings was, he said, praying children come from praying parents. And somebody once asked me that. They were like, Father, how do I get my children to pray more? And I said, well, do you want to pray? And they said, not really. I said, well, that's just how it is. That's just how it is. All of the cultivation of our life and our heart will take place when we create the right atmosphere for this relationship to grow. And is it hard? Is it tremendously difficult? You have to imagine, you have to understand, I should say, which is all of the energy of the devil will be leveled against you if you try to create more intimacy with Christ. But Christ has overcome the devil and the world. He is more powerful than all of this in order to bring you into this close embrace. My encouragement with you is not to be self-controlled, because I don't believe in that many times. My encouragement to you is to set rules. Set rules of when the computer will be turned off, when the cell phone will be turned off, when you will be unavailable, when you will not be doing these distracted things, but rather create the time and the atmosphere to be able to pray. Be able to pray. Create this atmosphere within your home, and you will literally open the roof of your house up into heaven, and the grace of the Holy Spirit will come down and will dwell among you. You know, people forget in our modern day, you know, the Holy Fathers would say, you know, going to hell was not like somebody would just magically die and land in hell. They spoke continually about the fact that passing from this life into the next life was a seamless transition. So those who are in hell in this world, full of unforgiveness and anger and hatred and riled up and writing nasty things on Facebook and beguiling their political enemies, all these different things, are already experiencing the foretaste of hell. Because the soul doesn't go from hell to heaven. It's not like that. The soul, as St. Paul says, goes from glory to glory. We are cultivating in our life now what we want to experience for all eternity. And if we don't cultivate it now, we will not be able to cultivate it when we die. I pray all of you are able to find some good, firm guidelines on how to arrange your life to create the spiritual atmosphere for prayer. And in this way, invite God into your life in a much deeper way by creating time every day to pray, to read the lives of the saints, to read the Holy Scriptures, and to find the structure to fast as well. All of these things are the natural life cycle of the church. And it is this society that is trying to keep us from that. I pray all of us would be encouraged by the words of Christ regarding Mary today, that she has chosen the one thing needful, which is attention to Jesus Christ. I pray all of us would be encouraged to go out this week and to really fight to take back the areas of our life that are overwhelmed with distraction, and that we would find the time to pray, that we would create and cultivate that time to pray, and so cultivate our relationship with Jesus Christ. To him be all glory, honor, and worship with his Father and the Holy Spirit, now and ever and unto ages of ages.
0: The previous segment was provided by Father Moses McPherson, pastor of Holy Mother of God Orthodox Church in Georgetown, Texas. 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

0: 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Thank you for listening.
1: Beloved brothers and sisters in Christ, as this year draws to a close, we give thanks to God for His mercy and for you, our listeners. Through Orthodox Sentinel Ministries, the voice of the Orthodox faith is now heard in over 100 countries, calling souls to vigilance, truth, and hope in Christ. We recently received an email from an Orthodox inquirer asking about our logo, curious about what it represents, the sword, the shield, the cross. It's not a decoration, it's a confession. At its heart is a cruciform sword held downward, not raised in worldly aggression, but resting in humility. It represents the Word of God, the sword of the Spirit, as written about by Paul, and the truth that Christ has already won the victory. Behind it stands the cross, bearing the ancient proclamation of the Church, I see, ex see, Nika, Jesus Christ conquers, not by force, but by the cross, by the resurrection, by love that is stronger than death. The shield reminds us that the Church does not attack. It guards. It protects. Guarding the faith once delivered to the saints, Trinitarian, incarnational, unchanging. 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
2: 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Though we are of one body, the statements, comments, opinions, etc., public or private, of one selected speaker, do not necessarily represent the opinions, or the endorsement of said statements, of other clergy or their respective jurisdictions, that are featured on this platform.

0: The following segment is provided by Archpriest Seraphim Holland, pastor of St. Nicholas Orthodox Church in McKinney, Texas. Father Seraphim serves in the St. Joseph, the All-Comely prison ministry, which focuses on ministering to inmates within Texas prisons. He also is involved in the Orthodox Africa Mission. And now, here is Father Seraphim.
1: There is a sin that well describes this state of not understanding what God is trying to tell us, of just not getting it, of being ignorant about the way to live, the way to think, and that is stony insensibility. We pray against this sin in the evening prayers, and we should, because stony insensibility makes a person not even see God, not hear Him. Now, you might think you see and hear God, but are you better than the disciples? The disciples showed clearly how ignorant they were. They were being selfish and they were being proud and arrogant. And He had just told them about this great act of humility that He was about to embark upon. They didn't even hear that. They just heard the part about where they could possibly be, you know, next to the boss. This is stony insensibility. And we must fight this. You fight it by caring about the way you live. All the things that I always tell you about, and they're all true, but they're not a checklist. You know, the reading of the gospel and the praying for others. Those are all necessary, but they're necessary in the context that you recognize that there is a next life, there is a resurrection, and that you're not fully part of it yet, and you want to be. And if you recognize that, then you're not going to come up with dumb stuff like coming to the Lord and asking Him something that's either foolish or arrogant when He's trying to tell.
0: The previous segment was provided by Archpriest Seraphim Holland, pastor of St. Nicholas Orthodox Church in McKinney, Texas. Visit his parish website at www.orthodox.net for additional edifying material from Father Seraphim and the clergy of St. Nicholas.

0: A bishop dressed as a simple monk is dying in a hospital in Athens, Greece, after painfully enduring chronic prostatitis for over a year. In his final days, he prayed while the nun Ephemia and a nurse were present. Then, in his final moments, he suddenly sees something beyond this world, and he cries out, "Is that you, O Lord?" And then takes his final breath. To the attending nurse, Metropolitan Nektarios was unknown. At first, just another person spending their final days in the charity ward. Soon, she sensed, perhaps beyond conscious perception, that there was something different with this man. A grace. A nobility. And upon his death, sadness. But when she placed the departed bishop's shirt upon the nearby bed of a paralyzed man, the paralytic suddenly stood up, made the sign of the cross, began walking and saying, "Glory to God! I am healed." At the same time, a divine fragrance so thoroughly filled the room that it remained for many days, even after the bishop's grace-filled body was removed. Outside the hospital, people spoke about the upcoming election, about the possible return of the exiled king, and about hope for peace after almost a decade of war. How such talk must have seemed trivial, as the vanity of human affairs and the pomp of transient things is set against death, that which is common to us all. And yet, for those present, a glimpse of the power of God and the resurrection to come. For at that moment, a single life offered witness to the transcendent, to the eternal, to the divine. A silent witness of what we too can become through God's grace. What can we learn from such a man as this bishop? A man who endured suffering, persecution, and yet, as Christ taught, denied himself, took up his cross and followed. In a world where self-love, sensual pleasure, and the pursuit of money, knowledge, and power dominate, what can we learn from his holy life? Along the golden shores of Thrace, about 44 miles west of the heart of Constantinople, in the waning days of the Ottoman Empire, Anastasios was born in the coastal town of Celebria. At the time, October 1st, 1846 to be exact, he was the fifth of six children born to Dimos and Vasiliki Kephalas. They struggled to provide, being Christians living under Muslim rule. At a time when mainland Greece had already gained independence, making the Turks more suspicious of Greeks. They owned little, but always provided for their children's spiritual formation, especially their latest son, Anastasios, who showed an inclination toward the spiritual life. His grandmother often sat him on her lap while she read from the Psalter. Each time, Anastasios would repeat the verse from Psalm 50, "I shall teach transgressors your ways, and the ungodly shall turn back to you." For even at a young age, he knew that he wanted to share the word of God, but Celebria only offered early grade education. And so, at the age of 14, Anastasios decided to move to Constantinople for further studies. But not far from home, as Anastasios walked the promenade toward the pier, he realized that he was going to be short of the required fare. When the captain saw that he could not pay, he replied, "Freeloaders aren't welcome here." Anastasios, saddened by this, watched from the pier as the crew struggled to start the engines. The ship stalled as the frantic captain barked orders, until again he saw the downcast boy, and decided to let him on board, just in case. Once Anastasios climbed aboard, the engine started and the ship lurched out to sea. This, a moment Anastasios always remembered as a practical example of God's mercy and grace. In Constantinople, life became more difficult. Anastasios ended up working long hours for a difficult tobacco trader. He endured mistreatment with humility. Consoled in his off hours by studying the church fathers and ancient Greek philosophers, he kept a journal of his favorite quotes, and as an example of his desire to teach, also began writing them upon tobacco wrapping paper for the spiritual profit of the customers. Years later, these sayings became the foundation for the two-volume work, Treasury of Sacred and Philosophical Sayings, quite popular in Greece. But for Anastasios, they were a deep well of wisdom from which he would draw upon continually. Anastasios later worked as a teacher in the School of the Holy Sepulchre at the Phanar, while also attending upper-level classes. But as he read the lives of the saints, especially the ascetics, his love for Christ increased. And upon seeking God's will, he left for the island of Chios in 1866. Upon visiting the island of Chios, one first notices the fragrance, an almost divine melody caused by the scent of orchids, lilies, and citrus groves, mingled with thyme, oregano, and olive trees. Most notable is the mastic tree, a tree which, when you cut its bark, emits a resin with curative properties, a resin known as the Tears of Chios. Grown only here in a small stretch of Asia Minor, it tastes bitter at first, but soon brings refreshment. Further on, beyond sense perception, comes another fragrance, an aroma of sanctity coming from the many chapels and churches, from the monasteries, and especially from the lives of the many saints and martyrs of Chios, who spiritually cultivated this land, and from whom Anastasios would be a beneficiary while on the island to teach elementary school. Just 40 years earlier, the Turks had massacred tens of thousands of Greeks on the island of Chios because they refused to convert to Islam. This was part of the heritage Anastasios found upon his arrival. There was also a sacred heritage revealed to Anastasios amidst the years he taught school on Chios. For he often visited the Monastery of the Holy Fathers, established by his spiritual father, Elder Pachomios, an inheritor of the teachings of the Kolyvades Fathers. Although several generations removed, the Kolyvades Fathers, which included saints like Makarios of Corinth, Athanasios of Paros, and Nicodemus the Ayoriti, spent time on Chios and inspired a spiritual resurgence in Greece. At a time when many were tempted to convert to Islam due to heavy taxes and life as second-class citizens. Another serious spiritual challenge came from the West, including humanism, legalism, and the rationalism of the Enlightenment. The Kolyvades Fathers responded by educating the faithful through an emphasis on proper liturgical worship, the proper integration of the ascetical and sacramental life, and a return to apostolic and patristic roots. They wanted to move beyond moralism and ritualism, beyond externals and intellectualism devoid of grace, and return to the life in Christ, which starts with baptism and repentance, and leads to communion with God and the transformation of the human person. In such an environment, Anastasios found nourishment for his heart and mind, which later became evident in his writing. In 1873, he entered the monastery as a novice, and 3 years later, on November 7th at Neamoni, he was tonsured a monk and given the name Lazarus the Stylite. Anastasios was ordained a deacon the next year on January 15th, the date of his baptism, and given the name Nectarios. Nectarios immersed himself in prayer and worship, and was obedient to his spiritual father's counsel on how to crucify the passions, acquire the virtues, and attain purity of heart and stillness. About the Jesus prayer, Elder Pacomios would say to him, "Always say the Jesus prayer, but say it humbly, as if into Jesus' ear." About humility, live in simplicity, bear insults, do not retaliate if reviled, and with regard to obedience, remember to always say, "Not my will, but that of the Lord." 1 year later, Metropolitan Gregory of Chios allowed Nectarios to complete his high school studies in Athens. With the support of patron John Choremis of Chios, his patron also introduced him to Patriarch Sophronios of Alexandria, who became so impressed with Nectarios that he encouraged him to continue his theological studies in Athens and invited him to Alexandria after graduation. Nectarios earned a scholarship to the Theological Academy, where he became known for his moral character and sharp intellect. On October 25th, 1885, Nectarios graduated, and now, embarking on a new journey, made his way to Alexandria for service in the Patriarchate. Alexandria. Once a city of prosperity and learning, home to the great library, the first Christian catechetical school, and many well-known philosophers, scientists, and theologians, was now in decline. Its prestige waned after successive conquests by the Persians and Arab Muslims. Nectarios arrived during the early period of the veiled British protectorate, when the British controlled Egypt, even though it remained an Ottoman territory. The Greek community in Egypt, now free to grow, began building schools, hospitals, and churches. Clergymen were in great demand, and to this end, Patriarch Sophronios ordained Nectarios a priest on March 23, 1886. Later that year, Father Nectarios received the title of Archimandrite and the roles of General Confessor, Superior of the Church of St. Nicholas in Cairo, and Patriarchal Warden. Such quick advancement has tempted many to revel in their own glory, and certainly when opportunity arises, ambition is quick to follow. But Nectarios remained humble-minded, even fasting for a week to ward off vainglory and focused instead on service and sacrificial love. He so often gave away his own pay that people were heard to say, "Father Nectarios and money are two separate things." Through it all, he kept the eyes of his flock directed towards God, and for this they greatly loved him. From Alexandria, Patriarch Sophronios watched with growing interest and rewarded Nectarios for his labors on January 15th, 1889, by ordaining him Metropolitan of Pentapolis. For 4 years, Nectarios labored diligently in Egypt, and many saw him as a rising star. But the same virtues that provoked admiration by some also stirred envy and resentment in others. Several bishops and clergymen close to the patriarch slandered Nectarios with accusations of insubordination, immoral conduct, and ambition for the throne. Nectarios, as later proved, was blameless, and yet the patriarch was open to suggestions. Soon after, Nektarios received a letter from Patriarch Sophronios, confining him to his room without explanation. This shocked Nektarios, as he was unaware of the slander. He asked to speak with the Patriarch, but was denied. So, not wishing to repay evil for evil, Nektarios did what was right, despite his innocence. For he knew that any attempt to clear his name would only harm the church and office of the bishop in the eyes of the faithful. Instead, he prayed to Christ and the Theotokos, found consolation from his anxiety and distress, and remained silent. 2 months later, on July 11th, 1890, Nektarios received a letter that declared his stay in Egypt to be useless. Despite the shame and humiliation Nektarios endured, he forgave the Patriarch and repeated the words, "Thy will be done, O Lord, thy will be done." For even though cast aside, he believed all to be in the hands of God and his inscrutable will. "And you will be hated by all for my name's sake. But he who endures to the end will be saved." These words of Christ offered some comfort to Nektarios. But how much more difficult is it when those who revile, persecute, and speak false evil against you are from within the church? He returned to Athens and found it no better, living in poverty and hunger as a 44-year-old bishop without a throne. He considered becoming a hermit on Mount Athos, yet several friends recommended that he remain in Greece to help with the spiritual rebirth of the country. For while free from the Ottomans, much cultural and spiritual poverty remained, and the church suffered under the increasing influence of secular ideas. Nektarios followed their advice and sought a position in the Church of Greece. Finally, after several months of bureaucratic indifference, he was appointed as an itinerant preacher in the province of Evia. But false slander followed Nektarios from Egypt. That Sunday, before a small crowd, while he spoke about our common desire for eternity, people jeered and called him two-faced and a Pharisee. Nektarios remained silent. The next week, the people again jeered and called him names. According to the priest and deacon of that parish, it all came from officials in Athens, to which Nektarios replied, "Bless them, Lord." Unbeknownst to him, at the same time, several prominent Greeks from Egypt visited Athens and testified to his innocence. When news reached the people of Evia, they were in awe of his humility. That Sunday, in a crowded church, Nektarios began to preach, "Whosoever will be great among you, let him minister unto you. And whosoever will be chief among you, let him serve you. Only the foolish who have not received spiritual enlightenment do not see, understand, and fear the Lord and his greatness. For wherever one can turn his eyes, the presence of God can be seen and felt." After his sermon, the contrite people cheered. Encouraged by this, Bishop Nektarios preached at schools, churches, even the opening of a gym. In 1892, Nektarios became a candidate for the position of Archbishop of Chalkis, but an archimandrite who desired the same position accused Nektarios of abandoning his throne in Egypt. Nektarios, hurt by the false allegation, again remained silent. Soon after, Another person was selected. As Bishop Nectarios became well known, new opportunities arose. In March 1894, he accepted the position of Dean of the Nazarios Ecclesiastical Seminary in Athens, where for 14 years he had direct influence on the formation of some of Greece's future clergy and educational leaders. Nectarios found the Nazarios Seminary in disarray. Corruption plagued both church and state, and a secular wind swept in from the west. The triumph of science and the primacy of reason and matter created an atmosphere more focused on man rather than God. Even in the school, the board of trustees and students saw Nectarios as out of date, a backward monk not fit for an enlightened generation. But soon, his holy example changed their minds. One student described him as a beautiful soul, saying, "You see him live in this world, and yet feel him to be a man not of this world. Without exaggeration, he prays day and night. He's forbearing, loves everyone, and disarms with an innocent look. He consorts with various people, whom he calms and directs to the incarnate Savior, with unprecedented kindness and gentleness. He is a man, but lives like an angel." Nectarios also preached in the school chapel. His sermons became so popular, tickets had to be issued to enter the chapel. Yet afterward, he could be found cleaning the chapel and toilets or working in the garden. One day, several students preparing for the priesthood got into an argument and a fist fight. The boys were brought before Nectarios to be punished for violating the school's code of conduct. Each boy gave his side of the story, blaming the other for lying or hurling insults. Until finally Nectarios spoke, "All these things that you boys have done give me no alternative but to punish myself." "Yourself, Dean?" they asked. "Yes," said Nectarios. "I shall punish myself with a hunger strike." He instructed the cook to not prepare meals for him for 3 days, as he would instead fast and pray about this matter. "You truly sadden me, my children, because you are the priests of tomorrow. Now please go and forgive each other. Otherwise, I will have to punish myself for a longer time. May the Lord forgive you and send you His grace to guide you." The speechless boys forgave each other and returned to their rooms in tears, their hearts softening upon receiving this lesson on how to be a shepherd of Christ. Years later, upon graduation, they all went on to become good priests. Of his students, one became the Patriarch of the Copts. 9 were elected metropolitans. Many became priests and professors of theology and philosophy. In 1898, Nectarios journeyed to Mount Athos and didn't make it known that he was a bishop. But one day, as another monk guided him through Carulia in the Athenite desert, they met a clairvoyant hermit. "Brother, how can you be walking in front of the metropolitan of Pentapolis?" said the hermit to the monk.
1: "Blessed be the name of the Lord," said Nectarios.
0: "Please do not say anything more about the Lord's humble servant. Please accept my greeting." The hermit bowed before him. He then stood up and they exchanged a heartfelt embrace. "Yesterday the demons raged," said the hermit. "They were transformed into a swarm of large mosquitoes, and they attacked me viciously. But when I said, 'Let God arise, and let his enemies be scattered,' they vanished.
1: Why do they rage? Asked Nectarios. Because today I would have the chance to meet one of their greatest persecutors. I know you long for solitude, but serve the people out of your deep love for them and for Christ. Solitude, however, will come to you.
2: Several months later, Patriarch Sophronios of Alexandria reposed, and the community in Egypt invited Nectarios to submit his candidacy. He returned, but quickly found some in the Patriarchate still against him. So he favored another candidate and left as a peacemaker. But by the age of 62, Bishop Nectarios was mentally and physically exhausted and longed for a more contemplative way of life. Then, one day, a blind girl named Chrysanthi met Nectarios and was moved by his sanctity. She and several of her friends expressed their desire to become monastics and asked if he would be their spiritual father. They told Nectarios about an abandoned monastery on the island of Aegina, and so he decided to visit. Aegina, an island of fishermen and farmers. In the late 19th century, a local physician introduced the cultivation of sweet pistachios. The aromatic tree blossomed in the unique soil and low elevation, and became the island's most profitable crop. Soon after, Nectarios arrived and visited the abandoned monastery in the heart of Aegina. Much like the physician, Nectarios found conditions conducive for that which he hoped to cultivate: prayer. For the monastery, offered for free by the mayor of Aegina, came with two essential conditions: solitude and silence. Thus, in 1904, while the Protestant king of Greece sought to close monasteries, Nectarios made plans to establish the Holy Trinity Monastery. The impact on the island was immediate, for upon his first visit, he was introduced to a young man, Spiros, who had convulsions and was able to predict events. Right before the arrival of Saint Nectarios, Spiros made it known to all around, "The bishop is coming. Come and greet him. It is the saint. The saint who will save the island." The priest assigned to greet Saint Nectarios brought the boy to him. "Your Grace, something just happened that startled us. This young boy, he often falls down, closes his eyes, and speaks of things to come. Just before you arrived, he said that you were coming to save the place." Nectarios looked at the boy, then placed his hand on his head and raised his staff in prayer with the other hand. "Evil spirit, I command you in the name of Jesus Christ, come out of this boy." Immediately the boy appeared now to be in his right mind, and everyone marveled. From that day forth, Spiros suffered no longer from such convulsions, and ceased to pronounce predictions of events.
1: Upon his second visit, Nectarios heard that the island suffered from a drought, so he prayed for rain along with the people during the Sunday liturgy. Soon after, it rained constantly for days. 4 years later, Nectarios moved to the monastery permanently for a life of austere self-discipline. Even at his age, he performed tiring chores for his personal ascesis and as an example for his nuns. He also planted trees at the monastery and donated more than 7,000 trees and mulberries to the island, sometimes not being recognized as he wore a straw hat and a simple black robe. But his chief occupation became the prayer of the heart. Often in conversation, people noticed him to be absorbed in silent prayer. Although hidden, some noticed that he had gifts of foresight and clairvoyance. Once, when a nun opened the door to his cell, she saw him praying while in ecstasy, with his hands raised toward heaven, and a flame of fire surrounding him. People were increasingly changed or moved in the spirit when encountering Nectarios. One day, a nun who suffered paralysis of the face saw Nectarios enveloped in light when she approached for communion. After she partook, Saint Nectarios tapped her on the back of the head, and she was immediately healed. One day, a visiting theologian asked Nectarios why he lived and wrote in such obscurity, when he could instead be the glory of the church. "I don't write for fame, my child, but out of a sense of religious obligation. I am not interested in the opinion of this world. I am primarily concerned with what God wants and with how He moves my conscience." Saint Nectarios continued writing while on Aegina, especially poetry. One night, he saw the Theotokos in a vision in which she gave him the hymn, "O Virgin Pure." This hymn, put to music in the 1990s by an Athenite monk and translated into many languages, is known around the world. The evil one, not wishing to see such good prosper, continued to instigate others against Nectarios. One day, a woman accused Saint Nectarios of defiling her daughter Maria, who wanted to become a nun. As truth later revealed, the young girl wanted to get away from her abusive mother and found refuge in the monastery. But Metropolitan Meletios of Athens believed the slander.

prosecutor visited with two policemen. "Who are you looking for?" asked St. Nectarios. "I am seeking you, monk. Are you not embarrassed to have such a harem? You disgusting lowlife." The prosecutor continued his verbal assault. And again, Nectarios remained silent and prayed. But when they took Maria for a medical examination, they discovered that she was still a virgin. They also discovered, through interviews and an investigation, that the nuns were true ascetics and that all the accusations were lies. The saint was cleared once more. In his final years, St. Nectarios suffered from excruciating pain due to chronic prostatitis. He endured without complaint and remained grateful until the Lord called him home from the hospital in Athens on November 8th, 1920. His holy body was returned to Aegina and buried. After 10 years, the nuns opened the tomb to translate his relics, but they found his body incorrupt, emitting an ineffable fragrance. Even the flowers in the casket had remained fresh. This attempt to exhume his relics was repeated 3 times over 50 years, with the same result. Miracles began to occur at his tomb, and the nuns knew well that their spiritual father was being revealed as a saint of God. It took 40 years from his repose, but Nectarios was officially declared a saint in 1960, and he is commemorated every year on November 9th. Since then, his holy relics have been distributed around the world, and countless miracles are occurring, including the healing of those suffering from cancer, along with many other illness and misfortunes. Finally, on January 15th, 1998, St. Nectarios was declared restored to canonical order as the Metropolitan of Pentapolis by Patriarch Petros VII. In his declaration, the Patriarch sought forgiveness from the saint for the persecution and unjust wrath against him by the spiteful influence of the evil one. May we also center our lives on Christ, as did St. Nectarios, and seek transformation of the heart and mind, body and soul, so that we too may be led by God's grace and love to full communion with Him through humility and forbearance. St. Nectarios, pray for us.

The following segment is provided by Abbot Trifon, Abbot of the All-Merciful Savior Monastery, located on Lushan Island, in Washington State. And now, here is Abbot Trifon.

0: Spiritual dryness. When we find ourselves struggling with prayer and feel that it has become dry and lifeless, we are sometimes tempted to stop praying. When our prayer has become a struggle, it is good to remember that God knows our needs, even knowing what we want to say when we don't seem to know. This is the time we need to just pray without worrying about it. When we find we can't keep our mind focused on the formal morning and evening prayers as found in our prayer book, it is perfectly acceptable to simply light our lampada, the hanging oil lamp, sit quietly before our icons, and let silence be our voice. God wants to enter into our heart and requires only our permission and cooperation. This relationship does not require an emotional response, for like all relationships, we are not always open to an emotional response. Being real with God is far more important than being emotional, since emotions can be contrived and fleshly. As in all relationships, there are times when we do feel motivated by emotions, but the lack of such feelings in no way represents a lack of love for God, because God cares for us, and God knows we love Him, even when suffering those dry times.
1: The previous segment was provided by Abbot Trifon, Abbot of the All-Merciful Savior Monastery, located on Mushan Island, in Washington State. Visit the monastery's website at www.vashanmonks.com. In addition, the Abbot's blog, which features a wealth of edifying writings and other content, can be found at abbottrifon.com.

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0: Beloved brothers and sisters in Christ, as this year draws to a close, we give thanks to God for His mercy and for you, our listeners. Through Orthodox Sentinel Ministries, the voice of the Orthodox faith is now heard in over 100 countries, calling souls to vigilance, truth, and hope in Christ. We recently received an email from an Orthodox inquirer asking about our logo, curious about what it represents, the sword, the shield, the cross. It's not a decoration, it's a confession. At its heart is a cruciform sword held downward, not raised in worldly aggression, but resting in humility. It represents the Word of God, the sword of the Spirit, as written about by Paul, and the truth that Christ has already won the victory. Behind it stands the cross, bearing the ancient proclamation of the Church, I see, ex si, nika. Jesus Christ conquers. Not by force, but by the cross, by the resurrection, by love that is stronger than death. The shield reminds us that the Church does not attack. It guards, it protects. Guarding the faith once delivered to the saints, Trinitarian, incarnational, unchanging. Even the sounds you hear on the station, the drums, the calls, are not meant to inflame passions, but to awaken watchfulness, like the semantron in the monastery, summoning the faithful to prayer, courage, and discernment in a darkened world. Our motto declares it simply, defending the faith with the sword of truth. 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
2: Everyone, God bless you and thanks for tuning in. I have a prayer request that I'd like to make of you. My heart is grieved, as are the hearts of all people who know what's going on today in the Ukraine with regards to the incredibly sad and abhorrent persecution of Christians that's going on in the Ukraine by the Ukrainian government. I'd like to ask for your prayers, especially on this day, the 23rd of March, which happens to be the feast day of the righteous Nikon of the Lavra of the Kiev Caves in the Ukraine, which is the very epicenter of the persecution that is going on right now by the state government against innocent Orthodox Christians who have no political axe to grind at all. Hundreds of monks that live there at the Lavra, one of the most revered and holy monasteries in the entire world, ancient. Monks have been living the faithful Christian life there for 1,000 years and more. These same monks are being horrendously persecuted, and I'd like to read to you a letter of supplication for prayer and assistance that was just posted by Bishop Irene, the Bishop of Britain, of London, and Western Europe for the Russian Orthodox Church outside of Russia. Let me read this prayer request to you. To the flock and all concerned persons concerning the persecution of Christians in the Ukraine. Conscience does not permit me to remain silent over the grave and new injustices being wrought in the sacred land of Ukraine, adding sorrow upon sorrows as the grief of war is now conjoined with the tragedy of the most extraordinary and heartless persecution of Christians taking place in many parts of the country. While such persecution has been a reality already for many years, it has reached a pitch in recent days with new injustices being enacted in flagrant violation of Ukrainian law and international conventions on human rights. In the present season of Great Lent, all Christians are called to examine their hearts and consciences and to discern what is good and what is sinful within themselves and in the world around them. In such a period of tragedy, this is all the more essential. Our position against the war presently being waged between Russia and Ukraine has been clear from the outset. Bloodshed is evil. Warfare is always a sign of man's degradation. And the current war, which forces brother to draw his own brother's blood and pits Orthodox Christians against fellow Orthodox Christians, ought to be opposed by all those of Christian conscience. I renew my appeal for all clergy and faithful of our Diocese of Great Britain and Western Europe to continue in the path of aid that has been exemplified so powerfully among you since the war began. Continue operating food banks in the parishes to aid refugees. Continue to raise funds and material supplies for those suffering in Ukraine itself. Continue to welcome refugees from the war into your communities, homes, and schools and hearts. Continue to show love and piety towards all who are suffering. Work for peace in all things. Pray without ceasing for the bloodshed to end. Yet we cannot permit the tragedy of war to excuse or render us blind towards the appalling persecutions taking place within Ukraine. The Ukrainian Orthodox Church, headed by the pious Metropolitan Onufriy and his brotherhood of faithful hierarchs and clergy, strive for nothing but to worship God in peace and care for all the people of their homeland with open hearts and a simple, powerful faith. Yet in response to their apolitical love, they are receiving the most vicious attacks, attempts by outside entities to politicize church life by falsely linking the autonomous Ukrainian church, which is independent and not under the thumb of any foreign entities, to political, military, or state powers abroad is as false as it is malicious. Attempts to set up a new Ukrainian false church under the influence of a patriarchate in Turkey and flagrantly political in orientation is deceptive and a wound to Christ and his flock. And in the current days, even the peace-loving monks of the Dormition Lavra in Kiev are being threatened with eviction. Having already been evicted from one part of the monastery just before the Nativity of Christ, the monks are now threatened with complete expulsion from the monastery grounds by the end of the present month. The incorrupt relics of the saints kept in the monastery, most of whom labored and toiled spiritually in Ukraine, are being referred to by government officers as, quote, museum exhibitions, unquote. Schismatic, false Orthodox individuals are being brought in to desecrate holy altars with profane, non-Orthodox rites in mockery of the church. Priests are being evicted from nearby parish churches. Peace-loving leaders of the Ukrainian Orthodox Church are being groundlessly, illegally sanctioned. Hierarchs are being intimidated with deprivation of citizenship and deportation. Seminarians with eviction from their schools and academies. And the faithful with the stripping away of their canonical church life. Brothers and sisters, the last time the world saw such heinous persecution of Christians, the last time we heard such blasphemous words and witnessed the promulgation of such lies and open hatred was in the Soviet period, which I call all to remember was that of the fiercest persecution against Christians the world has ever witnessed, producing more martyrs for Christ in the 20th century than in nearly the whole of Christian history before it. Shall the world stand by now silently as the same begins again in the 21st? Can any human person, whatever his or her personal religious beliefs or political persuasion, claim to stand for peace in the face of war and at the same time pass over in silence the attacks and evils being undertaken against innocent Christians who have nothing to do with the war but are being made its victims in even greater degree by persecutions within their own homeland? The monks of the Lavra are not politicians. They are not enemies of any state or any people. They are humble individuals who have chosen a life of self-renunciation in following God. preserving the spiritual heritage of a site that has been sacred to Ukrainian Orthodox Christians and Orthodox all across the world for more than a millennium. They pray for all. They care for their fellow countrymen and pilgrims. They rise early in the morning to sing songs of praise to God who created the world in peace. They stay awake late into the night in long vigils, praying for that peace and the reign of God's mercy. I call upon all those with any means of acting to act in support of those being so unjustly persecuted before the eyes of the whole world. Continue to oppose the war and join to this goal the earnest need to stop these tragedies. Speak to your political representatives and make them aware of what is taking place and the need to put an end to it. Telephone your members of parliament, senators and congressmen. Speak in contexts where you yourselves can raise the awareness of such matters. Appeal to all and to any who will hear that peace must reign, freedom of religion must be protected, and the propagandist use of a tragic war to justify additional tragedies cannot be tolerated. To all pious Christians, above all, I exhort you to pray. Pray to our Almighty God that he will work a miracle amongst his pious flock in Ukraine. Pray that he will strengthen Metropolitan Onufriy and all the leaders of the Ukrainian Orthodox Church. Pray that he will comfort the suffering faithful. Pray that they will feel the support of our love and openness of our hearts to be united to them in their suffering. And to the faithful children of this diocese, I instruct that every parish is to serve a moleben with an akathist hymn to the Mother of God. May God save his people and bless his inheritance. Dear ones, would you please add to your Lenten devotions this week, especially in anticipation of the date that the Ukrainian state has required all of our monks in the Great Lavra to be gone and to leave their home. Would you please pray that peace and reason would prevail and that this persecution would stop? May God hear our prayers and strengthen us to be faithful to him always. God be with you.

0: The following segment is provided by Father Moses McPherson, pastor of Holy Mother of God Orthodox Church in Georgetown, Texas. And now, here is Father Moses.
1: In the name of the Father, and of the Son, and of the Holy Spirit, Praznikam! You know, most of us from our youth, from the time of our childhood, we have spurned discipline and correction. And these are things that we find repugnant. As the Holy Fathers say, all of us, we seek to increase our pleasure and decrease our pain. In fact, most sin, when you really examine it, most disobedience to God is a way of mitigating our pain and the discomfort that we feel in life. And so it is inevitable that because God loves us, He also disciplines us. He sends us difficulties, trials, sicknesses, people, all these different things, in order that we would correct our attitude, and that we would humble ourselves, and that we would repent of our sins. This is what we see today with the holy new martyrs and confessors of Russia. It's often not spoken about, or maybe sometimes I think it's overlooked or not examined more in depth. But the age of Holy Russia had essentially, you could say, almost passed on by the time of the Bolshevik Revolution and the persecution. The Russia of the 19th century was extremely pious. You know, people had large families, people went to church. Participation in church was the center point, the focal point for people's lives. In fact, you know, you read stories that every man in the village would go to Vespers every evening. Obviously, the Tsar and his family, by the time that they came to power, they had a chapel, they had daily services. Prayer, asceticism, large families, monasticism, all these things were thriving in Russia. And slowly they began to, lose this asceticism. In fact, I remember reading, I can't remember who it was or someone quoted it to me, but they said at the time that if you were in Holy Russia, you essentially saw no difference between married people and monastics. Everyone was very ascetical and holy and pious in their life. And so there wasn't, you know, you could say a big contradiction or separation between the two, as is often talked about today. It was the same spirit. It was the same spirit, the same, you could say, energy. But as Russia became less and less pious and more given over to worldly cares and pleasures and desires, we see from the writings of the saints that they foretold, and we see this with Saint Seraphim of Sarov, Saint John of Kronstadt, and other elders, I believe the Optina elders as well, I believe, prophesied that there would come a great discipline, a great reckoning in Russia. And all of this came about because this desire through the Bolshevik Revolution to overthrow the Tsar. The Tsar was obviously, I think all of us know this, but is seen as being God's representative to the people of Russia. This does not mean that the Tsar was a perfect man or that every Tsar is perfect. This is the same thing with priests. Priests are Christ's representative to his people. This does not mean that they don't have personal foibles, shortcomings in their character or their personality or whatever else. It means merely that God elects people, fallen people, because that's all he has to choose from, to become his leaders and representatives. And so it was that when the martyrdom of Tsar Nicholas took place, a terrible judgment fell on the Russian people that they would answer for this sin. And this is how it is. We have sins that are both individual, we have sins that are of our family, and then we have sins that are of our nation. In a sense, all sin, even individual sin, affects the people around us. I can't tell you how many times somebody has come up for confession, a parent, and they've confessed something, and then the minute that they leave confession, their child comes up to confession, and their child's confession is almost the exact same as the parent, maybe one or two things different. So we see this even in families, that the passions that rage in the parents also rage in the children, and the passions of the people in a nation become a collective energy, a collective sin. And so it is that the discipline of God fell upon the Russian people, this chastening, this purification, this judgment of God. Now, this fell on the Russian people not because God did not love them. In fact, it's quite the opposite. It is the byproduct of God's love for his people. A parent never disciplines their children, right? Because they don't love them. I mean, maybe some parents do, and they're not quality parents. But when you see a parent who just neglects the child and just lets them do whatever they want, talk back to them however they want, watch as much TV and video games as they want, you can see that the parent has just neglected their duty. They've just given up, or they just don't care. The love of a parent for their children is to create in them and to cultivate in them godly character. And children often push back against this or want to get a little more than what we say and whatnot. And there's always some struggle in parenting, just the nature of it. But we do it and we stick to it because we love our children. And so too, we read today in the epistle of St. Paul, that the Lord chasteneth the ones that he loves. He disciplines them. He corrects them. He allows calamity to befall them. People often think that this is God sending evil, like that God sent the Bolsheviks upon the Russian people. And this is a misunderstanding of the will of God. It is rather that God withholds his protection. He withholds his blessing. And when God withholds his blessing and his protection, evil as a consequence of the fallenness of this world befalls people. I remember speaking with one of the people who's very familiar with the church in San Francisco. And she was saying to me that you know, there were a number of people of the laity that persecuted St. John. You know, they made false accusations against him. They said that he was stealing and doing these things. They even took St. John to court, St. John Maximovich to court, the archbishop. And she said, and basically in almost all of their lives, they all suffered terrible physical ailments or illnesses or difficulties befell those people. And it wasn't that God was, in a sense, punishing or afflicting them with this. It was rather that he was giving them the opportunity for repentance. He removed his protection from them. And as a consequence, the sin and the evil and the sinfulness of this world befell them. But it is not to their destruction, because God does not wish to destroy us. Rather, he allows these things to come upon us so that we can find the means of repentance, the humility of heart, so that we're able to look at our own life and see what needs to be corrected. In all things that God does, his desire, is that we would humbly turn to him. In fact, there's a kind of a popular or famous saying where people will say, God will not give you more than you can handle. You ever hear this? People are very fond of this saying. God will not give you more than you can handle. And that, in fact, is not true. In fact, even the cross of our Lord Jesus Christ was more than he could handle. It wore him down physically so much that he was unable to carry it. And this as an archetype and a witness to us that God will send crosses to our life that are more than we can bear, and that we need the help and assistance of other people in order to bear our cross at times because it is crushing. This is why we have the church. This is why we have priests and confession and the Eucharist and friends, in order to bear the crosses of this life. Now, the popularity in the West in Christianity is that you are saved by the cross. In fact, I remember speaking with a Western Christian woman one time, and she said to me, "Jesus died on the cross so that we don't have to." All of Christianity in the West is very passive. You could say, I had a spiritual father who was very fond of saying, Western Christianity is crossless. It is crossless. And to this woman, she said this to me, and I said, I'm sorry, but I don't think that this is true. I said, because 11 of the 12 disciples were martyred. And the 12th one, St. John, you know, was tortured, burned, and eventually lay down in a grave and gave up his ghost. So you could really say that all 12 of them were martyred. If it was the case that Christ died on the cross so that we don't have to, why would the saints, why would the apostles, the martyrs, the confessors, the disciples of the 70, why would they also take up this same cross and endure the same crucifixion as Christ? In fact, Saint Nicodemus of Mount Athos is a beautiful saying, and he said, "You will enter paradise through suffering, just like our Lord Jesus Christ and all of the saints." No one enters paradise without the cross. We Orthodox Christians are saved through the cross and our participation in it. And I can't remember the saint who said it, but I often think about it. He says, the cross of Christ does not make sense when you are looking up at it. The cross of Christ only makes sense when you are being crucified with him and are looking out from the cross. We have so many times in our life, our whole theology, our whole approach to life is so upside down. We are trying to avoid and mitigate the cross at every turn. You know, so many times we say, well, what's the minimal amount that I can fast? What's the minimal amount of prayers? What's the least I can give financially? Or we even have a whole service of marriage with a crowning and martyrdom and all the theology from the saints telling us, have children. This is the martyrdom of marriage. And then people say, well, what's the least amount of children I can have? Constantly, constantly, constantly, people are trying to avoid the cross, to get away from it, to not be crucified, to not be crushed by it. Myself included. We all struggle with this temptation. We want to increase our pleasure, our enjoyment of life, and we want to decrease our suffering, emotional, physical. But, brothers and sisters, this is the only way for us to be saved. We cannot be saved without the crucifixion. This is both the crucifixion of Christ and our own personal martyrdom and crucifixion. When we see the glorious example of the new martyrs and confessors of the Russian land, we should feel great love for them, great affection for them. We should fervently turn to them in prayer. But, we must not forget that their persecution came at the hands of other Orthodox Christians. Who was persecuting and sending people to prison? If what was it, 94%, I believe, of the Russian population were baptized Orthodox Christians, who was it that was renouncing the faith and their baptism? Who was it that was murdering them? But their very kinsfolk, their neighbors, family members, compatriots, it was other Russians. We cannot forget that this befell the country of Russia not just by some outside evil influence, but this happened internally. This happened internally by the renunciation of God. When the people turned away from God, when they renounced Jesus Christ, they lost the grace of their baptism and they became like wild animals. They truly became animalistic in their persecution of each other. This is a very sobering thought. Because if this could happen in Holy Russia, could this not happen too here in America? Could we lose the peace and the stability that we constantly pray for? We would be absolutely foolish to think that this could not happen here. And that this could not befall us by our fellow Americans. The reason that we repent, the reason that we share the gospel with people, the reason that we bring them to church is for the salvation of our souls and the salvation of their souls. And as a consequence of this, we experience repentance in our society and the peace and the grace of God covers us. It protects us. We must keep this repentance before our eyes. We should be mindful of all the things that are happening in our society. We should be working diligently, adamantly, against the evil that is constantly trying to grow in our society. The darkness that is constantly seeking to devour individuals and families and the entire nation. May we see in Russia soberly what too could happen to us here. And may we redouble our efforts in repentance to bring repentance to our land, to spread the Holy Orthodox faith, that people would find the mystery of Jesus Christ, that they would receive the mystery of holy baptism, and that they would become God-like. Always, always, always, the devil prowls around like a lion, seeking to find those whom he can devour. May we be on guard in our country against the evil that seeks to destroy us. And may we have the holy example and intercession of the Russian confessors and new martyrs to strengthen us in our resolve to follow Jesus Christ with our whole heart and the commitment of our whole life. To him be all glory, honor, and worship with his Father and the Holy Spirit, now and ever, and unto ages of ages.
0: The previous segment was provided by Father Moses McPherson, pastor of Holy Mother of God Orthodox Church in Georgetown, Texas. Visit his parish website at www.orthodoxaustin.org.

0: The following segment is provided by Archpriest John White Ford, pastor of St. Jonah Orthodox Church in Spring, Texas. Visit his parish website at stjonah.org. And now, here is Father John.
1: So the purpose of this class is to give you some familiarity with the content of Scripture, but also to teach you how to go about actually digging into the Scriptures. I teach a class with the Chicago Diocesan Pastoral School, which is online. This year is going to be my 10th year in that course. But this year they've expanded from one semester to two. And so I had down the methodology to teach that one semester pretty good, although one semester for Scripture I always thought was, you know, far too little time to be spent on it. When I was in college, I'd have to add up how many courses I had that were directly on Scripture. But at least every semester, several classes were directly on Scripture, and most of the other classes I took were indirectly on Scripture. So to have only one semester is far too short. But what I tried to do with the class was to basically give people a basic introduction to how to go about studying the Scripture so that they could go from there and hopefully start reading on their own and expand their horizons. Now, in that class, I make use of podcasts. There's a number that I've already got recorded, but I refer people to podcasts from Presbyter Eugenia Constantina, who is a real biblical scholar.

0: and has very great content. Some of her podcasts I occasionally would take some issue with, and I might talk about that in this course. But for the most part, I think it's a great blessing to have someone of her caliber. She's a real, not only a biblical scholar, but a patristic scholar. She translated St. Andrew of Caesarea's commentary on the book of Revelation, and that was published by the Catholic University of America Press, which, when it comes to patristic material in English, that's kind of like the gold standard. So to be published by them shows that they recognize her as a serious scholar. But the purpose of that class is we're training people. It's a two-year program. It's designed for people who've had at least 2 years of college, and it's college-level material. But the purpose of my class is to teach people who are studying to be priests how to go about studying the scriptures so that they can gain some personal benefit from it, but also so that they can learn how to take a passage of scripture and develop it into a sermon, because that's one of the more important things that a priest does. And when a priest is preaching a sermon, it ought to not just be off the cuff. It ought to be something that they prepare, and it ought to be rooted in scripture more often than not, or at least be consistent with scripture. I know there are some priests who have the bad habit of just going up and preaching whatever comes to their off the top of their head. But there's a reason why we have books and we have commentaries but from the fathers, and that's that we can study these things to gain some benefit. There's a story that Metropolitan Colossus Ware likes to tell about some guy who would just pray that the Holy Spirit would inspire him, you know, and he would pray before a sermon. He wouldn't prepare. And one day he prayed, you know, God, give me a word to speak. And the word that he got from God was, you're lazy. It takes some work to understand the scriptures. And St. John Chrysostom talks about the fact that in scripture we find things that are really easy to understand. There's the low-hanging fruit, but then there are also parts of scripture that are fairly obscure and it requires a lot of work. And he says the reason for that is that we, as human beings, our nature is just such that we tend not to value that which is easy to get. Missionaries in India, for example, discovered that if they just handed out free tracts to people, people wouldn't read them. But if they charged people like 2 rupees or whatever, you know, was like the very small amount of money, even though it didn't come close to actually paying for the cost of the tract, people would actually read it when they got it because it cost them something. And so God wants us to work when we're reading the scriptures so that we can gain some benefit from it. And if we really love God, we ought to understand that the scriptures are worth our time. St. John Chrysostom has a homily on the book of Colossians, his 9th homily, where he talks quite a bit about the importance of studying scripture. And in that's where you see the quote that's in my email tagline about the ignorance of scripture is the source of all evil. And he says, we go into battle without weapons, and how can we expect to come out safe? If we are ignorant of scripture, we have no ability to cope with the various things that will come in our life that are difficulties. And that matter of fact, in that same homily, it's on the verse in Colossians where it says, may the word of God dwell in you richly, or the word of Christ, I believe. And what he says is, if you're a rich man, if the word of God is dwelling in you richly, you're like a rich man who, if you get pulled over by the cops and you get a ticket, or if you have a flat tire or your car breaks down, you say, oh, no big deal. I've got this wealth to draw upon, so I just whip out my checkbook and I pay for it, and it's no big deal. So it's, I don't go home in a crisis at the end of the day, because those things were just minor irritations. But if you're a poor man and you get fired from your job and you go and you get a ticket on your way home and you get a flat tire or your car breaks down, those are all crises that you don't have any ability to deal with, because you were just making do with the money that you were making when you had the job, and now you don't have one and you've got these unexpected expenses. So what do? Well, when it comes to the spiritual life, we need to be a rich man when it comes to scriptures. We need to have a lot to draw upon, because if we do, difficulties that come our way, we'll always know what to do. We'll always know how to deal with it if we have the scriptures in our heart. Now, what I would like to do in this class is to get you all to the point where you can read the scriptures intelligently, but also I would hope to maybe have some of y'all get interested in starting a Bible study in various parts of town, because that could become the beginning of a new parish, and we need other parishes around town. So I hope that you'll think about that. Pray that God will guide you, but also seriously apply yourself to this study, because it will be of benefit to you. There's lots of different subjects that you can study, and they all have their benefit, but there's nothing like studying the Scriptures. It can benefit every aspect of your life, and it's unfortunately an untapped resource for too many people. One of the things that we want to do in this class is to talk about the content of Scripture. In the original class that I've taught up until now, the focus was primarily on how to study Scripture rather than on the content. But we're also, as we talk about how to study Scripture, we're going to talk about the various sections of Scripture. Because one of the things that you have in the Scriptures is there's lots of different literary types, or genres is the technical term that's used. And so you can't read the book of Revelation the same way that you would read the Proverbs. You can't read the Proverbs as if they're laws in the Old Testament. Because, for example, when the Proverb says, train up a child in the way that he should go, and when he's old, he will not depart from it, that's not a word from God that's infallibly true, that's a promise to you, and if you raise your children right, that you're guaranteed by God that they'll never depart from the truth. Because if that's true, then once you had one godly generation, you would never have another ungodly generation, because every generation would grow up and raise their children the same way, and all their children would be godly people. But it's, as a proverb, it's giving you wisdom. It's saying, generally speaking, if you raise up a child in the way that he should go, when he's old, he's not going to depart from it. And so, normally speaking, if you raise your children right, they're going to turn out okay. And if you raise your children the wrong way, then it's going to be bad. But you just have to understand that Proverbs are one kind of literature. Psalms are another kind of literature. The Gospels are another kind of literature. And if you understand what these different literatures have as their function, you'll understand how to read them better. You can't take Shakespeare's sonnets and read them as a psychology textbook. You can't take a novel and read it as if it's history. And just like that, like those literary types, we have different types of Scripture that have to be understood in their proper context. We also will be talking about what we believe about Scripture. We'll be talking about the canon of Scripture. We, as Orthodox Christians, don't believe in sola scriptura, which is the Protestant teaching that only Scripture is binding on the conscience. But unlike the impression you get from some Orthodox Christians, it's not true that we don't consider Scripture to be very important. Some Orthodox really take the attitude that we shouldn't be bothered with the study of Scripture. And I've heard people say, I don't read the Scriptures, I just read the Fathers. But if you read the Fathers talk about the Scriptures constantly, so you can't possibly understand the Fathers if you don't understand the Scriptures. And also, you can't really understand the service of the Church if you don't have some familiarity with the content of Scripture, because the Scriptures are constantly making allusions to Scripture. There was a priest in Oklahoma City who many years ago analyzed the liturgy, and he had the text of the liturgy in one column, and out to the side he put all the Scripture references that you find in Scripture. And just about every section of the liturgy was full of Scriptural references, and that's also true of all the other services. Not only are we constantly including things like the Psalms in our services, but there are prayers that may not be directly taken from Scripture, but they are referring to different passages of Scripture. So, as far as the textbooks, we have online articles that I'll be referring you to. There's a lot of good Orthodox articles on the Scriptures that we can read for various things, but there's not one textbook per se that I've found in English that really meets the needs of what I wanted to do in this class. So we're going to be using as textbooks two Protestant texts to begin with. This first book is How to Read the Bible for All It's Worth. It's by Gordon Fee and Douglas Stewart. This book has been around for a long time. It's now in the third edition. When I was began my studies at Southern Nazarene University in the fall of 1986, this was the textbook, but it was the first edition at that time. Now, what this book does, it basically goes through the different sections of Scripture, but it talks about how do you go about reading these things and coming to a proper understanding. Now, as a Protestant book, There are things in here that I would agree with, and there are things in here that I wouldn't agree with. But why are we using this as a text? Because, for one thing, it will give you a better understanding of how Protestants go about reading the Scriptures and where they're coming from. But also, it gives us sort of a starting point where we can talk about what's right and what's wrong, and then supplement that with some other material so that you'll get an orthodox understanding of how to approach the Scriptures. Now, this other textbook is an introduction to the Old Testament by Tremper Longman and Raymond Dillard. And once we get done with the Old Testament, we have an introduction to the Deuterocanonical books that we'll switch to, and then we have an introduction to the New Testament that we'll get to, but I'll talk about that when we get to that. Now, again, both those books, there's going to be things that I would agree with and things that I would disagree with, but it's a starting point, and we'll supplement that with other Orthodox texts. I would hope to see the day when someone will put together a book that would do an Orthodox book that will cover some of the same ground as these books here. And, I've even thought about writing it myself, but there are certainly more people who are better qualified to do that than myself. But if someone doesn't get to it sooner, when I retire, which will be approximately 3 years, 6 months, and 19 days from today, for my secular job, and I'll have more time, so we'll see what happens there. Now, in my class in the pastoral school, almost every semester when we start the class, I have at least one student who will start saying, well, I took this class to get the Orthodox understanding of Scripture, and I don't understand why we're having to read a book by a Protestant and why we're spending so much time talking about what Protestants think about the Bible. Well, there's a couple of reasons for it. I've already mentioned a few of them, but one big one is that we live in a Protestant culture, and even people who've grown up in the church don't understand how influenced they've been by Protestant thinking. The thing is, if you're a convert to Orthodoxy and you've actually acquired an Orthodox mind, you know what Protestantism is. And you can kind of, if you catch yourself saying something that's Protestant, you'll recognize that's what it is. Or if you read a book by someone else, you'll recognize, hey, that's kind of Protestant. But if you're a cradle Orthodox and you really aren't familiar with what Protestantism really is, a lot of times they will say things that I immediately recognize as being totally Protestant, and they don't realize it. And so it's important that we all understand what Protestants teach, because it's in the air that we breathe. And twice a year, of course, magazines are kind of going the way of the dodo bird, but every year, if you pay attention to the cover of Time and Newsweek magazine, I think Newsweek actually stopped printing, didn't they? But probably on their webpage, I'm sure they're still continuing this tradition. Every Easter and every Christmas, there's a cover story that says something like, did Christ really live? Scholars question. The Gospel of Judas, there's all these stupid articles that they'll come out with twice a year, and they attack the basics of the Christian faith. And the scholars that they're quoting are people who are versed in Protestant biblical scholarship, even if they're atheist, or if they're Jewish, or if they're Roman Catholic. They've all been trained in the Protestant approach to biblical studies, the historical critical method, as it's sometimes referred to. And that's what's considered to be the way to approach the Scriptures. And so if you're not familiar with that, when you encounter these kinds of Newsweek articles where they're quoting some scholar somewhere who's saying things like, well, did Jesus ever exist, then you really don't know how to evaluate what the merits of what they're saying, but you also have a hard time really answering it. And the bigger problem we have nowadays probably is not so much people actually reading Time and Newsweek, as because everybody has internet access now, you've got these people who think that they're an expert because they saw something on the internet that said that Christianity is all based on the myth of Horus or something, Isis and Horus, and it's all plagiarized Egyptian mythology, or something like that. Or they saw some documentary on the History Channel, and so now they're an expert on why Christianity is a fraud and the Bible shouldn't be trusted. When I was a kid, and even as a young man, I don't remember people in the mainstream culture attacking the Scriptures like they do now. I mean, there certainly were people who were doing it, but it wasn't, you wouldn't have turned on, you know, network television and seen people attacking the scriptures and saying that, you know, the Bible was a fraud. As a matter of fact, on YouTube recently, I ran across an old interview with the, some of the cast of Monty Python on a British talk show that was looked sort of like maybe the Johnny Carson show or something like that. But they were on there with two Anglican bishops, and it was all about their movie The Life of Brian. And these Monty Python actors were trying to say that they weren't mocking Christianity in that movie, even though they obviously were. And these Anglican bishops were taking them to task for what they did. But the fact that they felt the need to get on British network television to defend what they were doing is quite a contrast to today, because today people wouldn't ask that question. They wouldn't even bat an eye. So there wouldn't have been any such discussion. So we have to have a better understanding of Scripture, and we have to be prepared to give a defense for what we believe. And so I'm hoping that the material that we're going to be covering will be of benefit and will give you a better ability to respond to these people and to laugh at the people who really don't know what they're talking about. But for the people who maybe are educated but are still attacking the faith, to understand a little bit better about why what they're saying is their take on the evidence and not really what the evidence necessarily says. So at this point, I think what I'll do is I'll open it up to any questions that you have. Next week, what we'll be talking about is the canon of Scripture. And just to give you some idea what that's all about, the word canon means measuring stick. And so we have canons from the ecumenical councils, for example, which are rules or decisions that the councils made about various issues that don't have anything to do with the Scriptures directly. But the canon of Scripture is the official list of the books that are in the Scriptures. And there's a somewhat complicated history, particularly when it comes to the Old Testament canon, that we'll be talking about. And we'll also talk about a little bit more about what it is that we believe about Scripture. And just a little spoiler alert, we believe that the Scriptures are fully inspired, and we believe that they're inerrant. And one thing that, whenever I say that, I'm amazed that even some educated Orthodox Christians, as a matter of fact, in some cases, the more educated they are, the more likely they are to say this because they think they know better. They'll say, well, that's what the Protestants believe. We don't believe the Bible's inerrant. What are you talking about? Well, if you read the fathers say the Bible's inerrant. So we'll talk about that next week. But does anybody have any questions? Ken?
1: Are you going to tell us in advance what chapter or chapters of the two books you're studying?
0: Right. As a matter of fact, I'm going to go ahead and send out an email probably this afternoon that will have what you would want to read if you're keeping up with the readings. And it's going to include page references to these books, but also some articles, like I mentioned, and some podcasts.
2: Somebody say something about that in different periods of the church, that different methods of interpretation are used in the scriptures. And they mentioned typological, allegorical, and how they fall into different time periods. How is share that point of view, because we use typological, we use allegorical, we use other types. Do they more or less mix together, or are there been times when some have been emphasized, certain methods have been emphasized more than others? Are some, like, is allegorical really incorrect? Because I don't understand that anymore. I never talked about it in the general terms of that.
0: Well, we'll probably have one session where we'll just talk about that subject, but there's a classical fourfold sense of Scripture that the fathers talk about. And typological and allegorical are usually lumped into one, but they're actually, typological and allegorical interpretations are actually distinct, although they're related. A type is where, for example, I believe it's the first epistle of St. Peter, he talks about how baptism is a type, or the ark was a type of baptism. So when you talk about a type, the word kind of means like a stamp. So like if you have a stamp that's got, you know, the image of Caesar, and you take what will become a coin and you stamp it, you stamp that coin with the image of Caesar. So it bears the mark of that stamp. Well, a type is like the stamp, and the antitype is what gets stamped with it. So baptism is the antitype. It's the thing that the type was sort of foreshadowing. Whereas allegorical interpretations are, and actually in the New Testament itself, you find allegorical interpretations. One of the things Protestant scholars like to talk about when it comes to the parables of Christ, for example, is they say, well, approaching the parables with allegorical interpretations is totally incorrect. It's not a legitimate way to read those parables, because the parables were all written with one purpose, and you should just focus on that one purpose of that parable. And so when the church fathers were interpreting these things allegorically, they were way off base. The only thing is there's one parable that Christ interpreted himself in the Gospels, and that's the parable of the sower. And in the parable of the sower, the interpretation that Christ gives is an allegorical interpretation of the parable. And it's not just one point. There's several points that are made in that one parable. So while I think it's true that most parables probably do have one point, and if you're talking about its primary meaning, it's also true that an allegorical interpretation can't be incorrect. And one of the things that you read when you read this book by Fee and Stewart... It's a legitimate way of approaching Scripture. Now, could it be abused? Yes. If you're interpreting the Scriptures allegorically, I would say, for us, we generally ought to stick to what the Fathers say about the allegorical interpretations rather than trying to come up with our own. Although, if you had someone like the Elder Paisios, who's now Saint Paisios, actually, as of this year, if he had an allegorical interpretation of a passage that you couldn't find in the Fathers, I would say, okay, well, I'm going to take what he has to say seriously, because here's a man who conversed with angels. But the average Joe, who's not really a deeply spiritual person, probably ought to not, try that at home.
1: I read Elder Cleova of Romania that there's three levels of understanding Scripture, and he mentioned the lowest level being
0: historical.
1: Literal.
0: Yeah.
1: And then the second level, higher, is allegorical, and then the higher level of that is spiritual redemptive.
0: Right.
1: And they said that it's not that one of them is true and the other isn't. It's that it's all three of those are true. That Scripture is literal, it's symbolic, and it's
0: right. And like I said, the fourfold sense is the one that you find talked about the most commonly. And I don't have it in front of me, so hopefully I'll remember it correctly. But the one of them is the literal historical meaning of the passage. And then there's the moral understanding of the passage. And then there's the allegorical / typological meaning of the passage. And I think the last one, if I'm remembering the correct term, is tropological. And it refers to sort of its meaning for our future. Where we're headed ultimately as Christians. But that's not the term that's used usually when they're talking about that. But eschatological, basically, you're correct, is where that's all headed. Now, when I started to reference this book on the question of allegory, is this book acknowledges, like St. Paul interprets passages of the Old Testament using allegory, and even uses the word allegory. So you can't say that that's not what it is. It clearly is. But what they say is, well, the apostles could interpret it that way, but none of us should. And so, as a rule, they would say, when you're reading a passage of the Old Testament, you shouldn't apply allegory, and they would dismiss people who would use the Fathers to do that. I obviously don't agree with that. One other thing about that whole issue is we don't always have the commentary of the Fathers on any given passage of Scripture. I've been trying to collect as much patristic commentary as I can that's available in English, but it is frustrating, particularly in the Old Testament, that you'll sometimes find a passage of Scripture that you're not going to find anything, at least I haven't been able to find anything on it so far. But there's some guidance from St. Augustine on this, and he said that if you interpret the passage in a way that's consistent with the teaching of the Church, you're not going to be far off. So there are times when we're reading something in the Old Testament, we don't have any father to tell us what it means. So we kind of have to just apply our own sense and understanding of the faith to it. But as long as we're not interpreting it in a way that's at odds with the teachings of the Church, we're not going to be too far off base.
3: I was just going to mention that Protestants, even when they say that they don't use allegory in the scriptures, the truth is actually that they do, but they just don't consider the same things that we consider allegorical. They actually use other things, such as like the Eucharist, for instance. They consider, a lot of them consider that to be allegory. You know, like they,
0: it's a symbol.
3: They reference it to him saying that he's the door or something. You know, that's just purely metaphorical.
0: There's a lot of Protestant sermons that actually engage in allegorical interpretations, but like you said, they don't usually call it that. And the thing is what are you doing when you're using an allegorical interpretation? It's not that, like when St. Paul talked about Hagar and Sarah as being, you know, types of the, or representing the old covenant and the new covenant. It's not as if he was dismissing the other meanings of that passage. He was saying that this is like that. This symbolically illustrates what it is that I'm trying to say. And he's making a point that you might argue that the author of Genesis didn't have in mind when he made the path that made that, although I would say the Holy Spirit probably had it in mind. But the thing is, it's not an illegitimate point because you're using it to illustrate something else, which is definitely true. So allegory has its place. And you were getting back to your question, now that I think about it, because I didn't really totally answer your question about the different schools of thought as they're referred to.
2: Also with reference to periods of time.
0: Right. So, you know, historically, you do see that different fathers will have some differences in how they'll approach the scriptures. But I think a lot of that is because they're trying to give you some generalizations, there's a tendency, I think, for people to take those generalizations as if they're more sweeping in their significance than they really are. Because one of the big examples of this is you often will hear about the Alexandrian school is where they promoted allegorical interpretation. And then the Antiochian school, which is St. John Chrysostom and some other saint from the Syria, and, you know, there's different fathers that you would say would definitely belong to that wing of the church, that they approached it more in a literal, historical meaning. But the thing is, having actually spent time reading, you know, like, say, Cyril's commentaries, not that I've read them extensively, but I've begun to read them because I've got my hands on some of them, I don't see such a stark difference between him and St. John Chrysostom in terms of their approach. I mean, there definitely is more of a tendency to be allegorical in one than there is the other. But you'll find a lot of commentary on the historical meaning of St. Cyril, and you'll also find St. John Chrysostom talking about the typology and even allegorical meanings of Scripture. So it's not, you know, it's not quite as stark as some people try to portray it. And the thing is, I think that both of those approaches are legitimate. So even if you do have one father that favors one over the other, it's not as if it's one's wrong and the other one's right.
2: Well, you might have two different approaches, but you end up at the same point.
0: Right. And the definition of Catholicity that we find in St. Vincent of Lorenz, which we often hear that quoted, and it's, you know, his definition of Catholicity was that it's that which is believed always by all, everywhere, or something like that. I don't have the quote in front of me. But the context of that quote is he's actually talking about interpreting Scripture. He says, you know, some people ask, there's so many different interpretations of Scripture, how can I know which one's correct? And he says, well, when you're interpreting Scripture, you look at what most of the fathers have had to say about it. Or, you know, in some cases, you might find the fathers all agreeing that a passage means one thing. But in other cases, you might have some disagreement about a passage, but you want to look at what do most of the fathers say that it means, as opposed to maybe one isolated father somewhere who had an odd view of a particular passage. So that's how we should be guided by the fathers.
4: Previous segment was provided by Archpriest John Whiteford, pastor of St. Jonah Orthodox Church in Spring, Texas. 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

Wherefore I write boldly to your love, which is worthy of God, and exhort you to have but one faith, and one kind of preaching, and one Eucharist. For there is one flesh of the Lord Jesus Christ, and his blood which was shed for us is one. One loaf also is broken to all the communicants, and one cup is distributed among them all. There is but one altar for the whole church, and one bishop, with the presbytery and the deacons, my fellow servants. Since also there is but one unbegotten being, God, even the Father, and one only begotten Son, God the Word and man, and one Comforter, the Spirit of truth, and also one preaching, and one faith, and one baptism, and one church, which the holy apostles established from one end of the earth to the other, by the blood of Christ, and by their own sweat and toil. It behooves you also, therefore, as a peculiar people and a holy nation, to perform all things with harmony in Christ. Saint Ignatius of Antioch, from his letter to the Philadelphians.

0: In the 10th chapter of the Gospel according to St. John, Christ warns us to be wary, wary of the distinction between real shepherds, true shepherds, and hirelings. Christ says to us, the good shepherd lays down his life for his sheep. Christ, of course, not only taught this command and this instruction, but he lived it. He did exactly what he taught. He gave us a living example of what it means to lay down our lives for our sheep. Let us beware. Let us know our shepherds, for there are many true great shepherds who care for us, who we can trust, who we can turn to, even when the wolf is at the door. And let us think too of the true wolf. There are many wolves, of course. The wolves can be both the terrible things of this world, but also the good things, the pleasures, the comforts, the victories, the things that the world will reward us with, but also conflicts and wars, pestilence, fear. All of these things can be wolves at our door that threaten us. But Christ, of course, says to us that the true wolf is the devil himself. The true wolf comes to cast sow jealousy, anger, division amongst the sheep of the fold. The wolf, the devil, comes to divide the sheep of Christ. But of course, he cannot. He can cause some sheep to leave the fold. But the fold of Christ is the church, and it cannot be divided. The church is one. We remain in the fold, or we leave the fold. Because Christ says to us, my sheep know my voice. My sheep know my voice. There are many voices in the world, even many voices claiming to be those of Christ. Many false gospels, many false versions of the doctrines of the church. These are wolves that will lead us from the fold of Christ. My sheep know my voice. Do we recognize the truth of Christ speaking in the power of the Holy Spirit through the church? The church's teachings, the traditions, the doctrines of the church. This is Christ's voice speaking to us. This is our shepherd speaking to us to protect us, to guide us, to keep us on that road, to protect us from the temptations of this world, which may be sufferings, which may be terrible things that occur in our lives, but also may be successes, pleasures. Christ says to us, do not turn from the road to the left or the right. Allow me to shepherd you to paradise, for paradise he calls his pasture. The pasture of our shepherd is the eternal paradise, the kingdom of God. To reach this pasture, we must hear his voice. We must refuse the lukewarmness of the world.
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The following segment is provided by Abbot Trifon, Abbot of the All-Merciful Savior Monastery, located on Lushan Island, in Washington State. And now, here is Abbot Trifon.

0: The Poor Among Us. Since Americans are witnessing the widest gap between the highest and lowest income families since officials began tracking the data more than a decade ago, it is prudent for us to examine the words of some of the greatest of the early church fathers, spoken with the mind of the church, regarding the poor among us and our responsibility to them as Christians. St. Ambrose of Milan, who lived between 340 and 397, said, "You are not making a gift of your possession to the poor person. You are handing over to him what is his." St. Cyprian in the year 300 said, "The property of the wealthy holds them in chains, which shackle their courage and choke their faith and hamper their judgment and throttle their souls. They think of themselves as owners, whereas it is they, rather, who are owned. Enslaved as they are to their own property, they are not masters of their money, but its slaves." Saint Basil of Caesarea, who also lived in the mid-300s, said, "The bread in your cupboard belongs to the hungry man. The coat hanging in your closet belongs to the man who needs it. The shoes rotting in your closet belong to the man who has no shoes. The money which you put into the bank belongs to the poor. You do wrong to everyone you could help, but fail to help." St. John Chrysostom, one of the greatest of the early church fathers, who lived between 347 and 407, said, "Not to enable the poor to share in our goods is to steal from them and deprive them of life. The goods we possess are not ours, but theirs." St. John also said, "When you are weary of praying and do not receive, consider how often you have heard a poor man calling, and you have not listened to him." Truly, if we attempt to emulate the teachings of the Gospels in the way we live our lives, we will see the great struggle that lies ahead of us. It is not easy to be a disciple of Christ, but these illustrious church fathers serve as our guides and bid us follow their example.
1: The previous segment was provided by Abbot Trifon, abbot of the All-Merciful Savior Monastery, located on Lushan Island in Washington State. Visit the monastery's website at www.vashanmonks.com. In addition, the abbot's blog, which features a wealth of edifying writings and other content, can be found at abbottrifon.com.

St. Basil the Great says to us, it is natural to marry, but as Christians, we are called beyond what is natural. Beyond. And here he's not just talking about the monastic life. For to be married requires as much dedication and involves as much struggle as the monastic life. It takes dedication to be married. Because when two people get married, God creates what we call a small church. They become, the family, a small church. It is a miraculous thing. And it requires that those members of the family live out their Christian relationships. St. Paul says, husbands must love their wives even as Christ has loved the church. Christ laid down his life. Husbands are called to put their wives before their own very lives. And of course, both are called to faithfulness. Faithfulness that is more than just not committing adultery. Faithfulness that is placing their husband or wife before all else in the world. Before wealth, work, even their larger extended family. Placing their spouse first in their heart after God. In that marvelous book, Everyday Saints, there is the story of a monk who goes to an elder and says, how do you know what progress a monk is making in the spiritual life? And the elder says, when I see two brothers who have fallen out, that have argued, the one that is first to seek the other's forgiveness, I recognize he's making greater spiritual progress. And so it is too in our married lives. We are not there to score points or to win arguments. We must always be the first to rush to seek forgiveness of our husband or wife, to confess that we were at fault before judging the other. A marriage is one of the great mysteries of the church or sacraments. It is not simply a contract. In the West, the couple make vows to each other. They enter into a contract. But in Orthodoxy, it is one of the great mysteries of the church. And like all of the mysteries, it is a means of receiving God's grace, God's power. And as a mystery, like all the mysteries, it is given to us by God for our salvation. This is its first and most important purpose. In the West, the theology took on an understanding of marriage, first and foremost, as a means of bearing children. Not in Orthodoxy. First and foremost, marriage is there for our salvation, and not just our own salvation. When we marry, we take on a responsibility for the salvation of our husband or wife, a judgment. We will be questioned, we will be judged to the extent we have helped or hindered the salvation of our spouse. We must take this seriously. This is the union that we are entering into with this other human being. And we grow to not only know that other person completely, but also ourselves. This mystery may reveal to us depths of ourselves that we had no idea about. And part of the cross that we carry when we get married is not only the truth of our husband or wife, but also the truth of ourself that we discover in that other person and through that other person. This is the great mystery of marriage as we become one flesh. And in a world that is increasingly not only alien to the Christian faith, but hostile. For those of us trying to live out our Orthodox Christian faith, we must make the foundation of our lives first the church and then the home.

0: Beloved brothers and sisters in Christ, as this year draws to a close, we give thanks to God for His mercy and for you, our listeners. Through Orthodox Sentinel Ministries, the voice of the Orthodox faith is now heard in over 100 countries, calling souls to vigilance, truth, and hope in Christ. We recently received an email from an Orthodox inquirer asking about our logo, curious about what it represents, the sword, the shield, the cross. It's not a decoration, it's a confession. At its heart is a cruciform sword held downward, not raised in worldly aggression, but resting in humility. It represents the Word of God, the sword of the Spirit, as written about by Paul, and the truth that Christ has already won the victory. Behind it stands the cross, bearing the ancient proclamation of the Church, I see, ex see, Nika, Jesus Christ conquers. Not by force, but by the cross, by the resurrection, by love that is stronger than death. The shield reminds us that the Church does not attack. It guards, it protects. Guarding the faith once delivered to the saints, Trinitarian, incarnational, unchanging. Even the sounds you hear on this station, the drums, the calls, are not meant to inflame passions, but to awaken watchfulness. Like the Symantron in the monastery, summoning the faithful to prayer, courage, and discernment in a darkened world. Our motto declares it simply, defending the faith with the sword of truth. 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

0: The following segment was produced by Father Josiah Trenum and Patristic Nectar Publications. 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And now, here is Father Josiah.
1: Everyone, I was reading in the prophet Jeremiah this morning, and I came across the shocking verse from chapter 9. Behold, days are coming, says the Lord, that I will punish all who are circumcised and yet uncircumcised. What in the world? People who had the sign of the covenant, they belonged to God's people, but they weren't living like they were. It's as though the Lord is saying, behold, days are coming when I will punish the baptized who are unbaptized. St. Paul says in Colossians 2 that circumcision is fulfilled in baptism. God keep us from being baptized but unbaptized by not living a life of the baptized, cut off from the world and dedicated to God. Oh, may the Lord help us this day to truly be baptized believers. God be with you.

0: A time is coming when men will go mad. And when they see someone who is not mad, they will attack him, saying, "You are mad. You are not like us." Welcome to a world gone mad, because that's the world that we're living in today. The question that we have to ask if we are striving to be faithful Christians is whether we're going to be more afraid of being thought to be crazy and keep our sanity, or whether we're going to willfully go along with the insane so that it'll be more comfortable, so that people will think that we're okay. And unfortunately, all too many people in our society are willing to go along with this stuff. Even the most decadent times where civilizations were about to collapse haven't gone as far as we have gone. I think we've left Sodom and Gomorrah in the dust, as a matter of fact.
1: Leading a frontal assault against the lies and deceptions of our ancient adversary in the great battle of spiritual warfare, you are listening to Orthodox Sentinel Radio. Defending the faith with the sword of truth.

The following segment is provided by Abbot Trifon, Abbot of the All-Merciful Savior Monastery, located on Lushan Island, in Washington State. And now, here is Abbot Trifon.

0: Angels Unaware. While sitting in a sidewalk cafe in Victoria, British Columbia, with my friend Archpriest Basil Rhodes, having a cup of coffee and a bite to eat, we noticed a homeless man stop behind us. The man was staring at our food, so Father Basil asked him if he was hungry. He answered with an enthusiastic yes, and when Father Basil asked what he'd like to eat, he said eggs and sausage. Father Basil told him they didn't have such a breakfast here, but gave him $5 to buy something elsewhere. The whole time this conversation was taking place with this homeless man, another man around 30 years of age was standing nearby, listening to every word. As the homeless man walked away, the younger man walked up and confronted us with the question, "How could you give money to a junkie? You are not doing him any good by giving him money, aren't you, men of God?" I responded by saying that it was not our place to judge anyone, to which he replied in a confrontational manner, "He's just going to buy drugs with that money. You don't seem to be very intuitive." I told him I'd worked with the homeless before and that the man was hungry and deserving of our charity. The man said cheers and dismissedly walked away. A woman seated at a nearby table called out with the words, "Good response." She then came over to our table, knelt down beside me, and with tears in her eyes, identified herself as a social worker and told us she'd been going through a particularly difficult time, that the interaction she just witnessed had helped her immensely. I then told this woman the story of the time I was walking with an elderly bishop of the Russian church in San Francisco, and how I had spotted a filthy homeless man walking towards us. This man's hair was disheveled, filthy with years of dirt, and was wearing torn clothing. He had no soles on his shoes, so with each step you could see the bottom of his bare feet. Instinctively, I took the elbow of the bishop and attempted to get him across the street in the middle of the block. The bishop asked, "Why?" And I said, "Look, a crazy man is coming towards us." The bishop told me we were not crossing but would continue. When directly in front of the man, the bishop stopped, reached out, taking the man's filthy right hand into his own, and placed a $20 bill into the man's hand, covering the bill with the man's left hand. After that moment, the man looked up into our eyes, saying nothing, but looking back were the bluest, clearest eyes I had ever seen. They were not the eyes of a homeless man, nor the eyes of a deranged man, but eyes filled with wisdom and holiness. As we walked away, I remarked about the man's eyes, to which the bishop responded by saying, "We just encountered an angel unaware, and we were being tested." Recalling the words of Scripture, "Be not forgetful to entertain strangers, for thereby some have entertained angels unawares." Hebrews 13:2. After the social worker left, a man seated at a nearby table remarked, "That was an incredible story and you made my wife cry." This other couple had witnessed the whole of these encounters. A moment later, the young man who judged us so harshly after the original encounter returned. He came up, asked forgiveness for having judged us, and said he'd seen the homeless man buying yogurt and fruit with the money we'd given him. I stood up, gave the young man a hug, and we all parted our ways.
1: The previous segment was provided by Abbot Trifon, Abbot of the All-Merciful Savior Monastery, located on Vashon Island, in Washington State. Visit the monastery's website at vashonmonks.com. In addition, the abbot's blog, which features a wealth of edifying writings and other content, can be found at abbottrifon.com.

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0: The following segment is provided by Father Moses McPherson, pastor of Holy Mother of God Orthodox Church in Georgetown, Texas. And now, here is Father Moses.
1: Christos vos gracia.
2: Christ is risen.
1: Christos anesti. We greet all of you during this beautiful Paschal tide that we are in. There's a couple of things that need to be noted about today's gospel. I think foremost is kind of the end of the gospel rather than the beginning. At the very end of the gospel, we hear the words from Christ, "Go, sin no more, lest something worse happens to you." So we see that there's a direct correlation between the man being a paralytic and having committed some sin in his life. Well, it's often the case when we're sinning or living a reckless life that bad things happen, right? You know, in our own day, people drunk drive or whatever else, and they get injured or they hurt other people. I'm sure even in that time, you know, perhaps this man was a drunkard. Maybe he fell off a building. Maybe something else. Maybe he owed somebody money. Maybe he stole from somebody and was beaten. We're not given any context for why he is injured or exactly, you know, the full extent. All we know is that he was injured 38 years ago, and that the injury was directly related, either the cause or consequence of some sin, and that God allowed it to befall him. What we do know is that the man has incredible perseverance. 38 years waiting for healing. We have no sense that he was in a state of self-pity, that he was in a state of depression. I mean, obviously he wasn't suicidal or anything else. You know, you could say, based on the little that we have in the gospel, he kind of took his punishment, as the saying goes, like a man. He kind of owned what had happened to him in his life. It was only seeking for God to have some mercy on him. Now, we don't know the full extent of his age either, right? You know, was he 15 years old and broke into somebody's house and this happened? Was he 30 years old and something else happened and now he's 68? We don't know. What we do know is that his perseverance is what the Lord applauds. What we see him rewarding him for, this perseverance, this continual adamance that the Lord bring healing to him. This is the whole, you could say, substance of the gospel. And in fact, we read about this in the lives of the saints. You know, we read about this idea of the hiding of the Holy Spirit, and specifically from St. Diotokos of Photiki, a 3rd century saint and one of the authors in the Philokalia, the book of spiritual texts that the Orthodox Church holds in extremely high regard. It's a kind of a compilation of kind of the best of the best in terms of the spiritual life. And St. Diotokos, he talks about this, that when we are baptized, when we're chrismated, when we enter into the church, it doesn't matter if this happens to us as an infant, right? In which case, God is entrusting us with the Holy Spirit in the hope that we will accept and bring forth the fruit at a later time. And if we convert as adults, even, you know, the saints talk about this, even the adults who convert still have to go through the conversion process. Everybody in the Orthodox Church is a convert. You know, when people say this, are you cradle or are you a convert? It's like, even the saints say, everyone is a convert. Because everyone at some point has to make the real and deliberate decision in their life to really follow Christ. And so it is, as St. Diotokos says, we are given this grace, this mystery of the grace of the indwelling of the Holy Spirit during our reception into the church. But the question is, what will we do with this grace? And this is the great mystery. Because he says that the Holy Spirit, in a sense, hides himself within us. You know, there's often this kind of, I think, a misnomer with people that they think that the saints have this incredible grace from the Holy Spirit, you know? That they have this fullness of the Holy Spirit that we don't have. And in fact, the saints are adamant in their writings that everyone receives the Holy Spirit. It's just like the reception of Holy Communion. When the priest is in the altar and he receives a big portion of the lamb, when he drinks three times from the chalice, is he receiving more of Jesus Christ than the little infant who receives just the smallest piece of the body of Christ on the edge of the spoon? No. He receives the same amount, because even in the smallest portion is Jesus Christ. And so it is the same with the Holy Spirit. We receive within ourselves the fullness of the Holy Spirit, but the Holy Spirit hides himself. He watches us. He kind of monitors our lives, and he sees whether or not we are going to live up to the gift that we were given. You know, there's this idea, you see this oftentimes with wealthy people, right? When they set up a trust fund for their inheritors, their children and whatnot. And that sometimes these trust funds are quite elaborate. You know, they'll put in loads of money into the trust fund. But what's the essential message of the trust fund? I don't trust you. It's kind of an irony, right? I mean, that's really what the trust fund is. I'm going to put $5 million into the trust fund, but I only trust you with $80,000 annually because I'm concerned you're going to screw it up and lose all this money that I have worked hard for. It's funny, because it's a trust fund. It's a contradiction of trust. But then in certain families, you see that there are elaborate trust funds, like the children have to undergo drug counseling, they have to stay sober, all these things, right? Because the parents are trying to protect the money from the irresponsible child. And so it is, we see the same dynamic with God. He gives us the grace of the Holy Spirit. Why? Because he wants us to become like him. He wants us to become Christ-like, right? He wants us to be like Christ. He wants us to be men, but full of the grace of the Holy Spirit, the presence of God. But in order that we won't squander this gift, in order that we won't be, you could say, liable for greater misdeeds, he kind of hides himself and waits back to see if we are sincere and true in our love of him, in our devotion to him. And that is what we see in today's gospel. Many times we read about this in the lives of the saints, that they gave themselves over to prayer, fasting, vigil, all of these things. But then many times it was even decades before they really received or experienced the fullness of the Holy Spirit. Now we may read in the lives of the saints something like, you know, and it just blows my mind, but we'll read like in the Desert Fathers. It says he goes out to the desert, he's 20 years old. He goes out to the desert and commits himself to the life of prayer and fasting, right? And then the next sentence will be like, and three decades later, people could see that he had the Holy Spirit and came out to meet him. You know, it's three decades of his 30 years of the saint's life, and we read it as one sentence. And we think it's just kind of like magical. They went out to the desert, and then, boom, they were just full of the Holy Spirit, and they were just full of this grace and this love, and God was flowing out. And it's not the case at all. It's not the case at all. So oftentimes, we need to understand

to give our lives to Him. That we are really done with sins and passions. You know, so many times somebody comes to confession, this will happen time to time, and somebody will confess something and they'll know that it's wrong. And then the priest is actually, in the priest handbook, it says, you're supposed to ask the person, are you done with this sin? Or do you commit, you'll even ask them, do you commit to not commit this sin anymore? Because it is the voluntary participation of the person. It's not just confessing the sin that brings forgiveness from God. It is the desire to turn our hearts away from the sin and to be committed to the life of the virtues. This is what brings real healing and forgiveness from God to us. He has to see that we are willing and that we are adamant and that we are committed. Now, does this mean that we will not sin in some fashion again? Well, no. It's not a guarantee, just like nothing in life in that sense is a guarantee. But what God is looking for is our voluntary participation, our voluntary desire. And I think so many times, we want this from God. We want this closeness from God. We want to know Him. We want to experience Him. We want to know that He is real. Even my kids, they ask me, you know, like they've asked me before, and they're like, Dad, have you seen God? Have you seen God? They want to know about this testimony. How real is this? Even as children, right? They have the inclination. It's like they know that it's true and they sense that it's true and they can, you know, it's like drawing them in, but they haven't experienced the fullness of it yet. And so there's still some doubt. In order for us to alleviate this doubt, in order for us to feel this fullness of the Holy Spirit, this healing that this paralytic man was seeking today, in order for us to be like Thomas and place our hands into the side of Christ, we have to be adamant in our life, in our turning, in our repentance towards Christ. It can't be something that we kind of do on the side. It can't be like church, you know, it's like I have work, I have this, and then when I have time, you know, I fit in church. Like when church doesn't conflict with other things, then it's a priority. Or I have this and this and this, and then when my prayers don't conflict with these other things, then I'll have time for them. Because when we act in this way, the whole relationship with God becomes very what? It becomes very mechanical. It stops being organic. It stops being interpersonal. You know, it'd be like if I go up to my wife and I like, every day I'm like, oh, coming up to give you a kiss on the cheek and tell you that I love you. I will do this 5 times today. You know? And I'll count it out. Each time I give you a kiss on the cheek and tell you that I love you, you get no more than 5 kisses on the cheek per day. No more than that. That's, you know, maybe 3 hugs. We'll portion it out every single day. You know? Like, what's my wife going to think, right? I mean, she already, you know, whatever. It doesn't matter what she already thinks. But the point is, right, is that then the relationship becomes inorganic. It becomes mechanical. It lacks the heart. It lacks real intimacy. The thing with us and God is that we have to be able and willing and wanting to open our hearts up to Him. You know, we have to be able to tell Him, like, I don't know you that well, or I haven't experienced you that much, or I still have fears, or I have these doubts, or I have these insecurities about life, or these insecurities about you, and who you are, and what you're about, and all these different things. We have to have a real, natural, organic relationship with Him. It can't be something mechanical. It can't be, quote-unquote, religious. It always has to have the heart. The heart is what plays the participatory role. We have to bring our heart into the equation. When we're seeking after this healing from Christ, the healing that we're seeking after, and this is where we go, I think, so wrong in life, all of us, myself included, is that we often seek for the healing in life

0: which is to make the circumstances of our life better or different than they are. We're always looking for changes, and most of the time, we're looking for external changes. You know, make the people around me better. Make my children this. Make my job easier. You know, bring down inflation. You know what I mean? Et cetera, right? We're constantly struggling with the things that are outside of ourselves, when the reality is that the thing that, you know, Jesus Christ really offers to us, and really the only real, true, and sure thing is the relationship aspect, that we will know Him. You know, all these other things, they're not outside the hand of God. It's just that they're going to just kind of be whatever they're going to be. And I don't really know a better way to say it. Like life and the universe and all these things are marching on, and they're like kind of like infinitely complex, everything that's happening. Like someone's really struggling right now to pay for gas in their automobile because the prices have gone up or something, right? But the reality is like everybody's paying more. And there's millions of people that this is happening to all at one time. And it's not that God doesn't care about these things or He's not interested in these things in our life. But sometimes we're just directed or focused or praying about the things that are, you could almost say, of secondary importance. You know, like we're not, like we're less concerned that we're not as close with Christ, that we don't feel His presence during the liturgy or when we receive Holy Communion, or we're not attentive to Him in prayer. We're less concerned about that than we are about the gas. And so things are like upside down in our lives. Whereas Christ just says, seek first the kingdom of heaven and everything else will be taken care of. So if we're seeking first to know Him, to be in a relationship with Him, to be opening our hearts in prayer and communing with Him every single day, and we desire to go ever deeper and deeper and deeper with Him, which is the whole kind of miracle, right, of the incarnation of God. You know, it's not like Christ is this giant, I don't know how to put it, but it's not like life in Christ is this giant textbook. You know, it's not like studying physics or something, right? Like where you're just reading book after book after book and discovering new theories and new this and that and expanding your education. That's not really our relationship with Christ. Our relationship with Christ is with a person. But this person is infinite because He's God. And so the depth of our relationship with Christ is infinitely deep. We can never exhaust it. Well, we can never exhaust Him. Even if we spent our whole life opening our hearts progressively more to Him and experienced more and more and more of His presence, like in the church, in the liturgy, in our prayers, weeping over our sins, all these things, we would never exhaust Him. We would never get to the end of Him. We would never know everything about Him. We would never know Him as He knows Himself. That's the thing about Christ, is that He's, in a sense, it's like He's so simple because here He is, God incarnate, and we read all about Him and His interactions with the disciples. And then we experience Him in our lives, and he's a person. Like He's God, but obviously He's a person, and he's knowable. But the depth of the knowledge of knowing Him never ends. It goes deeper and deeper and deeper into our souls. And there's no bottom to that. That is really what we're striving for. You know, if it takes us 38 years of waiting by the pool, asking for Christ to heal us, which, you know, God willing, He doesn't make us wait that long. But if we're praying and we're adamant and we're seeking to know Him, and we're showing Him our intense desire and that we are serious and adamant about these things, we will know Him in our life. And in the light of knowing Him, the knowledge of Him, everything else in our life will make sense. Everything else will kind of figure itself out and keep going on. We have to turn our lives right side up, where we're seeking first the kingdom of heaven, which is Jesus Christ. And where are we seeking the kingdom of heaven? Where is the kingdom of heaven? inside of us. This is literally what Christ says. The kingdom of heaven is within you. When we're seeking inside of ourselves, inside of our hearts, this knowledge, this relationship, this intimacy with Christ, through prayer, through fasting, through keeping vigil, participation in the sacraments, almsgiving, all of these things, when we're seeking, seeking, seeking inside of our hearts to encounter Christ, we will encounter Him. He always sees our intention. He always sees our hard work. But we have to rightly orient our life and our hearts in order to encounter this. May we draw great encouragement from the story of the paralytic today who spent 38 years struggling and striving and became humble and meek and mild and accepting of his circumstances in life and then was able to encounter God face to face and be able to be healed by him in a completely supernatural way that is beyond understanding. May we find the same healing in our hearts as we grow ever deeper to our Lord Jesus Christ. To him be all glory, honor, and worship with his Father and the Holy Spirit, now and ever and unto ages of ages.
1: The previous segment was provided by Father Moses McPherson, pastor of Holy Mother of God Orthodox Church in Georgetown, Texas. Visit his parish website at www.orthodoxaustin.org.

are those who call evil good, and good evil? Who put darkness for light, and light for darkness? Who put bitter for sweet, and sweet for bitter? Woe to those who are wise in their own eyes, and prudent in their own sight. Woe to men mighty at drinking wine, woe to men valiant for mixing intoxicating drink, who justify the wicked for a bribe, and take away justice from the righteous man. Therefore, as the fire devours the stubble, and the flame consumes the chaff, so their root will be as rottenness, and their blossom will ascend like dust, because they have rejected the law of the Lord of hosts, and despised the word of the Holy One of Israel. A prophecy of Isaiah.

0: The following segment is provided by Archpriest Seraphim Holland, pastor of St. Nicholas Orthodox Church in McKinney, Texas. Father Seraphim serves in the St. Joseph, the All-Comely prison ministry, which focuses on ministering to inmates within Texas prisons. He also is involved in the Orthodox Africa mission. And now, here is Father Seraphim.
1: If you will to follow after the cross, if you understand why it is that you're alive and who God is and who you are, then you will desire with all of your heart to follow after him and all those things which come with following after him, which includes following of rules, but not because they're rules. Because in our hearts should be a desire to follow God, because God is perfect and good and holy. That's why we follow the commandments, not because there's some externally imposed thing. Even Orthodox Christians think this now. Now we have, outside of the church and infiltrating into the church, this idea that Christianity is just sort of what you think. You think things. And if you think it, it must be true. And so people justify all kinds of immoral behavior, and also just lackadaisical behavior, by what they think. In the Orthodox Church, we have people that say, well, I come to church when I need to. Oh, really? And how often do you eat? Oh, daily? 3 times a day? Maybe 4 or 5 times a day? You come to church when you need to. Oh, okay. Well, how about that you need to all the time? Or about prayer. I pray when I feel I need to pray. Really? When you feel you need to pray? Well, the Lord says, if you will, come after me and deny yourself and take up your cross. Does that sound like you're just giving yourself options here? Not at all. You must choose to not give yourself options. The Lord expects you to do this, but he doesn't force it upon you. You must choose to become a slave of God, because being a slave of God is to be free. Because everything else is really slavery, even though it appears sometimes to be freedom. So you must make this decision on your own. You must decide you want to follow Christ, because that's all that matters. Now, it will show in your life whether or not you've made this decision. If you're occasionally coming to church, well, you really haven't made that decision. If you pray haphazardly, if you have sins that you really don't want to stop, or perhaps have bought into the political speak of our days and say, well, you know, that's not really a sin. We're scientifically enlightened now. We understand these things better. All that kind of stuff. Then you have not willed to follow after Christ. It's your choice. We must choose, if we are to be saved, to will to come after Christ. This is not an option. It's an option to choose, but then it's not an option to endure what the consequence will be. The consequence of choosing to follow after Christ is life. The consequence of not to choose to follow after Christ is death. And there are a lot of people that walk through the doors of a church that have not chosen to follow after Christ. Do not kid yourself. And you should tremble and ask yourself, like the apostles, when the Lord said, one of you will deny me. They said, Lord, is it I? Is it I? Is it I? Even though, of course, it was Judas. Judas had it in his heart. The other apostles didn't. But the other apostles were humble enough to know that the world grabs at you and can take you away from your purpose. So the first thing that I want to tell you today is you must decide. You must have desire and intent. You must set your priorities properly and will to follow after the Lord. Now then follows the things that he tells you to do. But if you've made that decision, and you say, I'm not giving this up, then you will be able to do these other things. Perhaps not always well, but you'll get better. But if you don't have this desire, then you're going to falter. Absolutely.
0: The previous segment was provided by Archpriest Seraphim Holland, pastor of St. Nicholas Orthodox Church in McKinney, Texas. Visit his parish website at www.orthodox.net for additional edifying material from Father Seraphim and the clergy of St. Nicholas.

0: as we enter the Nativity Fast, the Church has once again given us this period of opportunity to intensify the struggle of our Christian life. It is a calling to look and reflect, and yes, to deny ourselves food and drink, but more importantly, to address the condition of our hearts and to struggle, to enter with a greater intensity into the struggle that is the ordinary Christian life in many ways. St. Gregory Palamas says to us, "No field will produce its fruit, its crop, unless it is laboured." In other words, the field that is left to grow as it will produce only thorns and weeds. And St. Gregory Palamas says this is an image of the human soul. Unless we struggle over the human soul, over our own heart, it will produce no spiritual fruit. It will produce nothing worthy of offering to God. And so we are called to struggle all the time. This is the nature of the Christian life. But the Church recognizes our weakness. God understands our frailty, that we are not able to maintain, sustain this level of intensity for the whole year. And so the Church gives us these set periods where we must focus, intensify, in a way that we couldn't possibly do all of the time because of our weakness. So, St. Gregory Palamas says, let it enter this struggle with great joy. Let us work and offer something to God. But let us also be careful. In the parable of the Pharisee and the tax collector, Jesus presents to us a Pharisee who did indeed fast and tithe and outwardly did all that he was meant to do for God. And yet he left the temple condemned. It was the tax collector who was justified. The Pharisee's fasting was unacceptable to God because it was accompanied with pride, judgment of the tax collector. He was so puffed up with everything that he achieved, the Pharisee believed he was worthy to stand before God, while the tax collector threw himself on the mercy of God. And it is the spirit of the tax collector we are called to enter into during the fast, to recognize our utter need of God's mercy and forgiveness. At the beginning of every fast, I remind my congregation that St. Paisios said to us, like a large bottle of perfume that is ruined by even a small bit of dung thrown into it, even the greatest of works and efforts and struggles that we can offer for God will be ruined by even a small amount of pride or contempt for others, or lack of patience or judgment and so on. Any sin and passion that we mix in with things that we offer to God make them unworthy. And ultimately, of course, there is nothing we can do that is worthy as an offering of God. But Christ calls us to struggle, calls us to try, to give what we can. And when we fail, when we fall, to get back up and try again. One of the great dangers of the fasts is that we can fall into vainglory. So let's think about the dangers of fasting. If we ever show or wave our fasting in front of other people, then we've received in this world any reward that it could have brought us. Christ says to us, go and lock yourself away and pray in secret, for God, who sees those things in secret, will reward you. He said also, put oil on your head, wash your face. Fast with joy. Don't lower your mood and seek approval of the world and others, because the approval of the world will replace the approval of God. The reward of this world will rob us of the eternal rewards of heaven. So let us keep it secret. If we visit a friend and they've cooked us something that isn't fasting food, let us humbly eat what they've given to us. Let nobody try to exceed the fasting rules of the church. There can, sometimes can be a temptation for some people to think, well, I can do even more, even better than the church is calling us to. This is vainglory. This is pride. No one has a blessing to exceed the rules of the church. The Nativity fast gives us many days to eat fish and wine and oil. It perhaps isn't as strict as Lent. We must take these days. Take what the church gives us. Because what the church is calling us to is harder than the matter of food and drink. It is very easy for us to become fixated with these outward things. The pantry, the cooking, the shopping, the foods we select to bring home. In a way, these are the easy part. What is more difficult is the fast of the heart, the true fast. We're reminded that the demons eat nothing, and yet they are filled with hatred. They are condemned because of their evil. And we must be careful that we don't enter the fast of the demons. That is, that we deny ourselves these outward things, and yet our hearts are filled with hatred, with anger, with resentment. This is the fast of the demons. We must not fall into this. We must humble ourselves. St. John Chrysostom says, if I deny myself all this food and yet devour my neighbour, I may well have just eaten steak every day for the good it has done me. In fact, it has harmed me. It has done me harm. So we must watch our hearts. The prophet Joel says we are to sanctify the fast. Sanctify the fast. And we do this by fasting from certain foods and drink, but also alongside it, repenting of our anger, of our pride, of our judgment, trying harder to forgive, trying harder to be patient. Prophet Joel says this is the way we sanctify the fast. We make it a true offering to God. It must be accompanied by good works. Every spiritual tool is used alongside others. We don't use fasting in and of itself, by itself, as a separate thing. Fasting of food and wine can never be used alone. It isn't a single tool, a single spiritual tool. It is the whole toolbox that we must start using. St. Gregory the Great says to us that we are not to just fast for ourselves, but for others too. And in this he says, we do this because when we fast from food and drink, but have no love for others, then our fasting is really just for ourselves. But if we fast from food and drink and try to forgive, try to be merciful, then truly our fasting is for other people, and ultimately it is for God. It is truly out of love for God that we would do this. So if there are so many dangers, why fast at all? Wouldn't it be better not to fast in any way from food and drink and not risk falling into pride? Fasting is an important spiritual tool. As St. Gregory the Great says, we must all vex the body and afflict the desires. St. Gregory the Great says, a body that consistently, persistently seeks pleasure will draw us to sin. But a body that is afflicted will draw us to pardon. The body and the soul must work together. We are a whole creature. What we do with the body is important. It is not simply some spiritual thing that we do in our mind or thought. It is our whole self that we offer to God. Because it is our whole self that we pray will be forgiven when we are resurrected in body and soul. Christ was resurrected in the flesh. And this very flesh is called to enter God's kingdom. And so we must become, as St. Gregory the Great says, a living sacrifice. A sacrificial offering gives its life. But we become a living sacrifice when we put to death the old man of the flesh, the old man of sin and passion, the old man of corruption. When we try, at least try to put him to death through repentance, through forgiveness, then we are making ourselves a living sacrifice to God. This is the sacrifice that God calls us to. This is the sacrifice that he says he will receive from us. If it is from the heart. Just as Adam fell into sin and death through disobedience about what he could eat and couldn't eat, he ate that which was forbidden. So too, through obedience to the fasting of the church, we enter into life. It is life-giving, this obedience of self-denial. It is a penance of love, a penance that is an offering to God, a penance over our sin and our lack of love. This is what we are offering to God in these few weeks of the Advent fast. Let's remember how the prophet Isaiah says to us, "Woe to you who are drunk but not on wine." This is a warning about the indulgence of the heart, to allow the heart to become inflamed and drunk with hatred, with anger, with evil. Woe to you when the heart is inflamed. Woe to you when you are drunk but not of wine. The demons will attempt to draw us into remembrance of past hurts. When we fast in this way, the demons will try to trip us up, lead us to fall. They will try to remind us of injustices that we'd suffered, of the harsh words and harsh actions that people have expressed towards us. Try to make us dwell on these things, how we feel we should put them right. Let us reject all such thoughts. Let us humble ourselves. Let us blunt the tongue that the demons will try to sharpen, to criticize, to slander our neighbours and our family members. Let us blunt the tongue and soften the heart. Let us humble ourselves, because it is only when we humble the heart that we are able to receive God's grace. It is only the heart that is contrite that is able to receive God himself. Unless we sweep out the dust of this evil from our heart, it isn't worthy, a worthy place for God to dwell. Christ, the Holy Spirit, cannot dwell within us when the heart is consumed, inflamed with evil. Because a lack of self-control is evil. The world rejects any notion of self-denial. In fact, the world celebrates, it applauds those who, on a whim, will announce that their new identity is this or that, that they follow any passion and whim that stirs within them. Aleister Crowley, a Satanist, an English Satanist, used to teach that the heart of satanic law was to do as thou wilt. It is the direct opposite of what we are called to. Not to just do as we will, to follow every passion, to be enslaved by the will, by the desire, but submit our will in obedience to God, to direct our will to obedience, self-denial, to be obedient in the heart, not just in our outward action. And unless we humble ourselves, we estrange ourselves from God. We are strangers to God unless we at least try to humble ourselves. And who amongst us can say we've succeeded? Who amongst us can say that our hearts are truly humbled? And yet this is the mercy of God. He sees our efforts. He sees our longing, our desire for him. And so he gives us this time then, these short few weeks of the fast, to intensify the struggle to draw closer to him. To intensify the struggle to enable our hearts to open and receive him. And through this intensified struggle, God will see us. He will recognize our longing. And we should have a greater expectation that God will quench our thirst for him.
1: The previous segment was provided by Father Spyridon Bailey.

0: leading a frontal assault against the lies and deceptions of our ancient adversary in the great battle of spiritual warfare. 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Defending the faith with the sword of truth.
1: Beloved brothers and sisters in Christ, as this year draws to a close, we give thanks to God for His mercy and for you, our listeners. Through Orthodox Sentinel Ministries, the voice of the Orthodox faith is now heard in over 100 countries, calling souls to vigilance, truth, and hope in Christ. We recently received an email from an Orthodox inquirer asking about our logo, curious about what it represents, the sword, the shield, the cross. It's not a decoration, it's a confession. At its heart is a cruciform sword held downward, not raised in worldly aggression, but resting in humility. It represents the Word of God, the sword of the Spirit, as written about by Paul, and the truth that Christ has already won the victory. Behind it stands the cross, bearing the ancient proclamation of the Church, Ici, Exi, Nika, Jesus Christ conquers. Not by force, but by the cross, by the resurrection, by love that is stronger than death. The shield reminds us that the Church does not attack. It guards, it protects. Guarding the faith once delivered to the saints, Trinitarian, incarnational, unchanging. Even the sounds you hear on this station, the drums, the calls, are not meant to inflame passions, but to awaken watchfulness. Like the Symantron in the monastery, summoning the faithful to prayer, courage, and discernment in a darkened world. 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

The following segment was produced by Father Josiah Trenum and Patristic Nectar Publications. 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And now, here is Father Josiah.

Hey everyone, God bless you and thanks for tuning in. My reflection today I've entitled Being Sensible. But I don't mean sense, S-E-N-S-E-able. I mean sense, like incense, C-E-N-S-E-able, if there is such a word. But for our purposes pedagogically, there is. How can we be sensible? You know, the use of incense is ancient, biblical, and part of sacred tradition. Literally, the use of incense and the sweet aroma of incense as guided and directed by God's commands is something as old as Genesis, and we see it all the way to the apocalypse, all the way to the Revelation, through the entire scriptures. God not only prescribed the exact recipe for making the incense, if you doubt me, open your book, your Bible to the second book of Moses, Exodus. Not only did he prescribe the exact recipe of incense, there was an altar of incense where incense was burned liturgically before God, Exodus 30, etc. And in the New Testament, incense has always been used. In fact, the last of the great prophets, Malachi, prophesied that one day incense and offering would be offered to God throughout the whole world. And if the churches have multiplied in fulfillment of Jesus' great commandment, we have been worshiping the Holy Trinity and offering incense, a sweet aroma to God, all over the world. And we do it even as far away as Southern California, which is about as far into the ends of the earth that you can get from the Holy Land, I'll tell you. We have a liturgical practice in Holy Orthodoxy of a very developed use of incense and the censer that we use to distribute the incense. Priests and deacons and bishops use it. We sense primarily the holy table, the altar, the yero. We sense it on all sides. We sense all of the holy place, all of the altar area there in the holy sanctuary. We come out and we sense the icons on the iconostas, on the icon wall. We sense the icons throughout the church. And for our purposes today, we do something truly amazing. We sense people who are sinners. Yes, we do. In the Greek and Antiochian tradition, the priest, after he's done his initial sensings, if he's doing a great sensing, will literally walk up and down the central aisle of the church, sensing everyone to the north and to the south, every person that's there worshiping. If in the Slavic tradition, the priest will go around the outside of the church, around the walls, and sense all the saints and icons that are on the walls, but he'll also sense the people in a kind of half circle. Why do we do that? Have you thought about that? Why is it that we have this practice? And what exactly does it mean? Why do we sense sinners? And how should we feel about that when we're being sensed? And are we really sensible? Is there something that God is asking from us in order that we might properly be sensed?

eyes, like put on angelic sunglasses because of the bright radiance of the saints when they come out of the baptismal font. So we sense human beings not just because they're fashioned in the image of God, but because they're actually recreated as saints, and saints are worthy of incense. Now, we who live still in this life are a mix. We're saints, but we're also, in Paul's language, called to be saints. He says both in his letters, writing to the churches. We are saints by virtue of our baptism, but we're called to be saints, to work out the salvation that has been given to us, and to confirm ourselves by the grace of God, by an endurance of faithful believing unto the end, as what God has made us to be definitively in baptism. We have to put to death the old man and squeeze out every ounce of him that remains so that we can be holy Christ's. But this is why we sense. How should you feel? How should you feel when the priest is looking at you, or the deacon is looking at you, or the bishop, and they're literally throwing sense right at you? How should you feel about that? Well, let me suggest just two things. First, you should feel very humble, and you should think, Lord, have mercy. Lord, have mercy. I am unworthy of this. That should be your first movement, I think. That's what I try to do. As a priest, I get sensed constantly. The deacons sense priests constantly, three times, every time they sense us. And the first movement for we priests has to be low. It has to be, Lord, have mercy. Glory to thee, O Lord. Glory to thee. The second has to be a sense of being called. You should feel when you're being sensed, you should feel that God is calling you. He's saying what he has always said to his people. Be ye holy as I, the Lord thy God, am holy. This is the proper response. It's not just to be humbled, but also to hear the call of God, to experience the call of God, and to respond it with a renewed commitment every time that you're sensed. Yes, Lord, this is my calling. Strengthen me so that I might smell good to you. And smelling good is something that we believers inescapably do. We either smell good or we smell awful. But not smelling is not an option. You know, this morning, ironically, providentially, I guess, this morning, before I left to come to Orthros this morning, Presbytera sent me down to the basement because she said it stunk. And sure enough, we had got a rat. And Mr. Radigan was done. He was in our trap. But man, did he stink. I smelled him as I was going down the steps. Sorry, this TMI. My kids would say TMI. TMI pops. But the point is that we inescapably smell. St. Paul talks about this. In fact, it's a very common scriptural theme. That people smell either beautifully to God or repulsively to God. Perhaps the most famous text is in the second chapter of 2 Corinthians, where Paul talks about believers as an aroma of life or an aroma of death, depending upon, in fact, who we're interacting with, who's receiving our witness. And we need to be, as believers, we need to be an aroma of life and holiness. We should bring a certain beautiful smell, so to speak, into all circumstances. The smell of graciousness, the smell of love, of forgiveness, of piety, of modesty, of reserve. All of these things please God and bring great pleasure to his divine nostrils. He's so happy when we smell this way. You know, this movement of liturgical sensing and worship, this is really the center of human history. Liturgy and incense, the prayers of the saints, move history. And this is seen in the last book of the New Testament, in the 8th chapter of the Apocalypse, where St. John describes the prayers of the saints ascending with incense to God. And as a result of that pleasant aroma of prayer, piety, and worship, the angels are ordered to take the fire of the altar and to cast it down to the earth. The prayers go up and the answer comes down from God. Liturgy moves human history. This is the reality. So this is my question. Are you sensible?

0: Are you sensible? And what is God calling you to be in light of this? Anyway, God be with you. And everyone, don't forget, today, God willing, you should be able to access a new series that is called Male and Female Reflections on Transgenderism. It's a four-part series that we're making available for free to all of our PNP folk for a month. The reason we're doing this is because we want this information about what's happening in our culture, what's behind the rise of transgenderism as this latest iteration of the sexual revolution, and what should we believers think about it. We're sending it to you so that you can read it and or listen to it rather and share this kind of information, especially with the young who are being so exposed to this movement. Hope you enjoy it. Please pray for us. God be with you.
1: Patristic Nectar Publications is pleased to present a four-part lecture series by Father Josiah Trenum entitled Male and Female, Reflections on Transgenderism. These lectures directly address this latest iteration of the sexual revolution and the sexual anarchy unleashed by a cultural rejection of the Christian theological foundations of creation, anthropology, sexuality, and the traditional therapeutic paths of the church. These lectures explain why Christians cannot reasonably avoid studying transgender ideology in today's cultural climate, how this new worldview on sexuality finds itself deficient in explaining and healing our fallen human condition, and how love must compel believers to open their arms to persons seeking God from a transgendered background. For these and other available titles, please visit our website at patristicnectar.org.

The following segment is provided by Abbot Trifon, Abbot of the All-Merciful Savior Monastery, located on Vashon Island, in Washington State. And now, here is Abbot Trifon.

0: happiness. We all know that money cannot buy happiness. Yet many are not aware that practicing simple gratitude does bring about happiness. Being grateful for the people we have in our lives and for the things that we have brings about a happiness that cannot come about by endlessly trying to acquire things. Researchers testing gratefulness in laboratories have discovered that gratitude actually changes the brain and makes us happier because it allows us to be happy. Gratitude changes more than brain chemistry, for it makes us better, happier, and kinder to others. If we practice being thankful for the compliments we receive from our friends and for those dinners that they treat us to, the gifts they give us, the flowers they bring to our home, or for just being there when we need them, we will find that our gratitude brings about more friendships, for others will be drawn to us. Dr. Robert Emmons conducted a study on gratitude at the University of California, Davis, which proved measurable benefits on psychological, physical, and interpersonal health for subjects who practice gratitude. Evidence on gratitude contradicts the widely held view that all people have a set point of happiness that cannot be reset by any known means, he said. Translated, this simply means that if we practice gratitude, we can actually be happier than we've ever thought possible. Gratitude is an affirmation of goodness, for in our being grateful, we affirm that there are good things in the world and good people that are part of our lives. Our being grateful does not mean that everything in life is perfect, but it does mean that we look at life as a whole and receive with gratitude all the goodness that is in our life. In turn, our gratitude becomes the foundation for building up those around us. For in being happy ourselves, we are more likely to bring about happiness in others. Being happy nurtures those random acts of kindness that everyone loves to experience, and promotes goodness and kindness among even strangers. People love it when other people are good to random people. This happiness becomes like a magnet, and even strangers are drawn to us, and our list of friends proliferates. There is nothing that brings about satisfaction like being grateful for our life, for the lives of those around us, for the things in our lives, and for the love God has for us. Remember, it is not happiness that makes us grateful, but gratefulness that makes us happy.
1: The previous segment was provided by Abbot Trifon, Abbot of the All-Merciful Savior Monastery, located on Vashon Island, in Washington State. Visit the monastery's website at vashonmonks.com. In addition, the Abbot's blog, which features a wealth of edifying writings and other content, can be found at abbottrifon.com.
2: Christ said, I am the way, the truth, and the life. Christ is the truth, and he will not accept mixing truth and falsehood just because people don't want the truth. Christ said in Luke chapter 17, as it was in the days of Noah, so shall it be in the days of the Son of Man. They did eat, they drank, they married wives, they were given in marriage until the day that Noah entered into the ark and the flood came and destroyed them all. We live in a time that's increasingly like the days of Noah, when more and more people's lives are devoted to doing evil continuously. We see more and more people who could care less about God. They don't go to church. They're not concerned about their salvation. And people, even within the church, tell us we need to get with the times, because if we don't, we're going to lose everybody. But we have to be like Noah, and we have to rest on the solid rock of Christ. We can't go with the crowd. We cannot be blown about by the winds of popular opinion. We have to please God rather than man. We must be faithful to God and to His truth, even if everyone around us falters. Amen.
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1: The following segment is provided by Father Spiridon Bailey.

0: The graveyard can be a frightening thought for many people. And of course, in truth, who amongst us is foolish enough to believe he's ready for death, to face God and God's judgment? But the graveyard reminds us of important things. When we think of the bodies lying out there, buried under the soil, we think of our own futures. Those people too had a brief moment here in time, just as you and I are now alive and given through the mercy of God this opportunity to repent and find God. They had their moment, and then through death they stepped into eternity. They faced God with all that they carried with them. So we must remember that we are here for just a moment. We will be called by God to account for how we spent this time. Were our hearts full of love for him and for one another? The world will try to convince us to chase after counterfeit pleasures, counterfeit ideas of success. Our calling as Christians is to resist this false idea that the world presents to us, the false values which will be turned upside down in death. The rich, the successful, the powerful, who amongst us would want to be them in death? Blessed are they who mourn, blessed are the poor. We must follow God into eternity. Seek the eternal values of Christ's kingdom. Turn our backs on the demands and the pleasures of this world.
1: The previous segment was provided by Father Spyridon Bailey.

Enemies have driven me into your embrace more than friends have. Friends have bound me to earth, enemies have loosed me from earth and have demolished all my aspirations in the world. Enemies have made me a stranger in worldly realms and an extraneous inhabitant of the world. Just as a hunted animal finds safer shelter than an unhunted animal does, so have I, persecuted by enemies, found the safest sanctuary, having ensconced myself beneath your tabernacle, where neither friends nor enemies can slay my soul. Bless my enemies, O Lord. Even I bless them and do not curse them. They, rather than I, have confessed my sins before the world. They have punished me, whenever I have hesitated to punish myself. They have tormented me, whenever I have tried to flee torments. They have scolded me, whenever I have flattered myself. They have spat upon me, whenever I have filled myself with arrogance. Bless my enemies, O Lord. Even I bless them, and do not curse them. Whenever I have made myself wise, they have called me foolish. Whenever I have made myself mighty, they have mocked me as though I were a dwarf. Whenever I have wanted to lead people, they have shoved me into the background. Whenever I have rushed to enrich myself, they have prevented me with an iron hand. Whenever I thought that I would sleep peacefully, they have wakened me from sleep. Whenever I have tried to build a home for a long and tranquil life, they have demolished it and driven me out. Truly, enemies have cut me loose from the world and have stretched out my hands to the hem of your garment. Bless my enemies, O Lord. Even I bless them, and do not curse them. Bless them and multiply them and make them even more bitterly against me. So that my fleeing to you may have no return. So that all hope in men may be scattered like cobwebs. So that absolute serenity may begin to reign in my soul. So that my heart may become the grave of my two evil twins, arrogance and anger. So that I might amass all my treasure in heaven. So that I may for once be freed from self-deception, which has entangled me in the dreadful web of illusory life. Enemies have taught me to know, what hardly anyone knows, that a person has no enemies in the world, except himself. One hates his enemies, only when he fails to realize that they are not enemies, but cruel friends. It is truly difficult for me to say who has done me more good and who has done me more evil in the world, friends or enemies. Therefore bless, O Lord, both my friends and enemies. A slave curses enemies, for he does not understand. But a son blesses them, for he understands. For a son knows that his enemies cannot touch his life. Therefore he freely steps among them and prays to God for them. Saint Nikolai Velimirovich.

The following segment is provided by Archpriest Seraphim Holland, pastor of St. Nicholas Orthodox Church in McKinney, Texas. Father Seraphim serves in the St. Joseph, the All-Comely prison ministry, which focuses on ministering to inmates within Texas prisons. He also is involved in the Orthodox Africa Mission. And now, here is Father Seraphim.

In the name of the Father, the Son, and the Holy Spirit. Amen. Today we have the parable of the wedding feast. And as is usual with Scripture, there are several levels that you can have. There are really infinite numbers of levels of meaning in the Scripture. As a person proceeds in the spiritual life, they see meanings that they didn't see when they were babes. So there's two meanings that I see that are readily apparent here. This parable is a parable about the Jews and their rejection of Christ and the bringing in of the Gentiles. And it's also a parable about the Christian life, how to live the spiritual life, the proper way to live it, the improper way to live it. But also it is about the effects of sin, how terrible sin is, and how sin absolutely destroys us. So there's these multiple meanings. But the first apparent meaning, and the one that the Jews certainly understood, was an indictment of them. And I'll explain the parable in that context. But then let's talk about the deeper meaning, because, after all, we're not Jews living in Palestine, and we must have it apply to us in a different way. Somewhat the same, but also different. So Jesus gives this parable, and he says the kingdom of heaven is like. There's a lot of kingdom of heaven parables. And these parables are basically not only what the kingdom of heaven is like in the kingdom, but how to get into the kingdom. They're sort of, both of those things are discussed in the kingdom of heaven parables. And so he says the kingdom of heaven is likened to a certain king which made a marriage for his son. Well, we know, obviously, who he's talking about here. God the Father and the incarnation, the marriage of his son. So he sends forth his servants to call them that were bidden. There's a double calling here. Well, what is the first calling? The first calling is that of the prophets and the law and all these things. And then the second calling is John the Baptist and our Lord Jesus Christ and his ministry itself. So they're first called through the law, through the prophets, through the Jewish tradition to expect the Messiah. And then the Messiah comes, heralded by St. John the Baptist. And now they're bidden to come to the wedding. And the wedding, of course, is to believe in Jesus Christ and therefore to struggle against our sins, to struggle to follow the commandments, to struggle for perfection, because that's, after all, what we were born for. We were born to become perfected. We were born to know Jesus Christ and the God the Father and the Holy Spirit in an intimate way. You cannot know God intimately unless you become like him. So unless we have his likeness, we're born according to his image, made in his image. And the whole purpose of this life is to attain his likeness. Of course, that's an impossible task for us, but with God, all things are possible. So he became man so that the likeness of God would shine forth in his human nature. And then he gave us the path to be able to have our human nature and have that likeness also through baptism and then through subsequent living of the Christian life. So they are bidden to come to the wedding and they would not come. So then he sends forth other servants and saying, tell them that which are bidden, behold, I have prepared my dinner, my oxen and my fatlings are killed, all things are ready, come unto the marriage. But they made light of it. And they describes, they went their ways, one to his farm, one to his merchandise. So there's the world, and there's possessiveness, and there's just people who care the idolatry of self. You can describe many sins by those things. And there's another parable where it says, I've married a wife, and I cannot come. They're all metaphorical spiritual indications of various kinds of sins. But basically, what they all are, all these excuses, is that people didn't understand what it was they were bidden to. And many people, most people who are Christian, don't understand what it means to be a Christian. They understand it in some sort of formal way, but they don't understand what is the marriage feast. The marriage feast is better than you can imagine. It's more beautiful, more luminous than you can imagine. The wedding feast is not anything like you experience on earth. Or I should say, there's a glimmer of it on earth, but very, very little. And that's because of our passions and sins. Imagine a life
I tell this especially to prisoners and people who've had great, terrible things that they've done in their life or that have happened to them and that have marked them, that they've seared their soul, and there's this regret and this pain, even from something that happened 50 years ago. I tell these people, and I tell myself too, that in the next life, there is no unhappiness. There's no sickness or sorrow or sighing. There's only life everlasting. There's only light. There's only to be with the Lord, as St. Paul, who was never at a loss for words, except when he described what it would be like after the judgment and the second coming of the Lord. He said, then we will be with the Lord. You'd think he would have written six paragraphs about it, but he couldn't. All he could say is, we will be with the Lord. So this wedding feast is beyond anything we can understand. But people understand the here and now, and they crave the here and now. So they crave the farm, the merchandise, whatever it is, even if they call themselves Christians. And you should look at yourself. You call yourself a Christian. Well, what are your priorities? What's really important to you? How do you spend your time? How much do you pray? Is prayer a chore? Well, if it's a chore, then, well, you should still do the chores. But you should pray with a heart that says, God, help me so that my prayer is not a chore, so that my prayer is because of love, so that I understand what the wedding feast is all about, so that I don't reject that which is holy for that which is for the dogs. Most people, they will take what the pigs eat and what the dogs eat, and they don't understand what it is that God wants us to have. So all these people, they rejected the wedding feast. Now, in the Jewish context, telling it to the Jews that were around him, he is saying, you all rejected the prophets. In fact, you killed the prophets, many of them. And you're certainly rejecting me now, was the message. And they got that message. They wanted to kill him because of messages like this. So the king is wroth when he finds out this news from his servants. And he does something that seems terrible to us. He goes into the city and he just destroys the city, kills them all, burns it up. So there is a heaven and there is a hell. And there are consequences for when we reject God. Not because God punishes us, but because we make ourselves insensible to God, incapable of being with him, being in light that is burning to us instead of illuminating. I liken it to if you get a really bad sunburn. And you can't go out in the sun the next day. It hurts to go out in the sun. Same sun, but that sun is now painful to you. So these people were burnt up by their sins. Now that's a terrible image, but this is what sin does to a man. Sin is the kind of thing that goes, when the demons go into the pigs go over the cliff and they're drowned and they're dead. Sin makes you dead. Sin makes you insensible. Sin sucks out all of your vitality. Sin, the eventual effect of sin, of course, is death. And death is this eternal, horrible gnawing of the worm and that fire that is because of our regret that we can't do anything about. We've lost the capacity to do anything about it. It's not because God takes it away, it's because we've lost it. And God will respect our will. If our will is to not follow him, then he will respect that. If our will is to follow him, then he will not only respect that, but he will help us in following his will. So this is the image of hell, of the burning up of the city and the killing of all of the inhabitants. So now he goes to his servants and says, go out into the highways, and as many as you shall find, bring to the marriage. Now, in another one of these parables, another version, he says, compel them to come in. It's one of my favorite verses in the scripture. It might be a little bit obscure, but I like a lot of obscure things. He says, compel them to come in. Now, a person like Calvin, who lost his way, would say this is that there are certain people that are compelled to be saved and certain people that are compelled to be damned. That's like
parents saying, I'm going to have children. The first one I'm going to love. The second one I'm going to hate. That's nonsense. That's insanity that God would be like that. The volcano God might be like that, but we don't have a volcano God, do we? We have a personal God. We have a God who became like us so that we could become like him. So that compelling, what is it? What is that compelling? That compelling is that you know about the marriage feast. Then the marriage feast just resonates in you. It's in your bones. It's in your soul. It's in your blood that we are made for something great and beautiful and wonderful. And there are great, beautiful, wonderful things here, but they don't compare to what is great in the heavens. And so this knowledge of this wedding feast, even a glimmer of it, even just a little bit of it, this earnest of the Spirit as was spoken of in one of the epistles, that earnest of the Spirit, that compelling, makes us internally, we force ourselves to do good, to be living as Christians, to live according to the commandments. Because there's this thing in our heart that makes us do it. And people talk about this in a secular sense. You know, I was born to be an artist. I have to be an artist. I must be. I'm compelled to do it. I wanted to be a doctor from the time I was 2 years old, etc., etc. Well, those are just worldly things. They're good things. There's nothing wrong with them. Some of them are very praiseworthy, but they're just temporal. We should be compelled in our heart to do that which is spiritual and that which is eternal. But we have to know about the wedding feast then. Now this is my practical time. I always try to do something practical in a sermon. I'm sort of obsessed with it. So how are you going to do this? How are you going to compel yourself? God won't compel you. He won't do it. He will help you. And he will sometimes even give you a push when you're asking for a push. But he won't compel you. This has to come within your heart. And if it isn't there, what are you going to do? Well, I guess you just go watch TV or something because you're lost. That's not the answer. The answer is that you learn of him. You learn of him. Take his yoke upon you because he is meek and lowly. His burden is light and good. What do? You read the scriptures and you do your prostrations and you come to the services. You struggle to love your enemies. You do all these things, not because they're things that have to be done or else you'll be judged, but because there's something in your heart that says, there's an emptiness in my heart that I want to fill, and I know what to fill it with. I don't know exactly who, I don't exactly know who God is in exactitude, because it's still like looking through a mirror, looking through a dark glass darkly. But I know that only God will fill that spot. And so do the things you can to fill that spot. None of us read enough. None of us pray enough. None of us read enough of the Psalter. We should all be reading the Psalter through every week. And I can't say that I read it through every week. I should. But you should all be reading the Psalter and the Gospel and all these things, because they should be what's interesting to you. And if they're not interesting to you, then you should force yourself to be interested. I mean, we've all had courses that we didn't like, and we just had to read it, and then we got interested at the end, because we started to understand it, right? That happened to me with many, many courses when I was in college. But I didn't like it in the beginning because it was hard. It was hard to understand. But when I started to understand the beauty of it, especially the mathematical stuff, and then I couldn't get enough of it at the end of the semester. So we should be compelled to come in. Compelled by the beauty of God. Internally, there has to be a compelling, not externally. And so the servants go out into the highways and they are calling who? The Gentiles. They're calling us. They're raising up stones to be children of Abraham is what they're doing. And we are those stones that have been raised up. And so now the wedding feast is full. Now, of course, these parables, obviously in the wedding feast in heaven, there is nobody going to be without a wedding garment. But this is sort of now and later. The parable is about both times. And so
in this life, there are people that are coming supposedly to the wedding feast. We'll call them, let's say, Orthodox Christians. They've been baptized, they say they believe, but they don't really live a very pious life. They don't really put on a wedding garment and keep it on. You keep the wedding garment on, that garment of baptism. As many as have been baptized into Christ have put on Christ. You put on that wedding garment at baptism, and then you have to clean the garment occasionally with rebaptism, right? The rebaptism of repentance. Of course, we don't believe in multiple baptisms, but we call confession and repentance a second baptism, a second washing. And that's how you keep the wedding garment, by struggling, by living according to Christ. And in this life, some people don't keep that wedding garment. So the king comes in, and he's looking at all of his guests, and one of them is not wearing a wedding garment. Now, you have to know something about the culture to understand this, that the king would invite people, and often people who are poor, to the wedding feast, or to a great feast. But he wanted it to be nice. So all these poor people generally had one change of clothes. It was on their back. And they might not bathe for long periods of time, etc. So he would have them wash, and he would have them put on a wedding garment, which is basically probably just a white linen garment, full-length garment, so they'd all look attractive. Well, this man would have been issued a wedding garment at the door. He might have even put it on. He certainly would have put it on, or they would have said, put it on, or else you can't come in. But then when he got in, he took it off. And that's the dog returning to its vomit. That's a person who's been baptized, but doesn't live according to the truth. And so the king comes up to him and says, friend, don't you have a wedding garment on? Why did you come not having a wedding garment? And he was speechless. That's how the judgment will be. There won't be any spin. In our life, there's so much spin. It's so tiresome. I don't know how any of you can take it to watch any news programs. I don't care from what perspective. I don't care from the left or from the right. It's all just garbage. And it's just this, like the clanging of a cymbal, like somebody banging a garbage can lid next to you all day long. I don't see how you can do it. Even if you agree with what's being said, it's being said in such a way that is so ugly. And there's always lies associated with it. But in the next life, there won't be lies. He won't be able to say a word. He'll be speechless. That's how we'll be with our sins. But if we have struggled, despite the fact that we still have sins, our guardian angel will say, this is my friend. He struggled. And the Lord will receive us. But we won't be able to speak for ourselves. Our guardian angel will speak for ourselves. Perhaps the most holy Theotokos will speak for us. There's a beautiful story about an appearance to, I think he was a Bulgarian monk, actually, that died, and St. George appeared to him. He actually died. St. George appears to him, and he has this vision where St. George is showing him heaven and hell, and finally he recognizes that it's St. George, because what happens is, don't you know me? No. Well, you've been praying to me every day since you were a boy. So St. George was ministering to the man, and then he came back to life and was able to give this story. It's a beautiful story. It's really the reason why we commemorate St. Panteleimon. So I heard this story in the monastery of the Holy Cross several times, actually twice, at the Tropos table, 2 different years. And it had such an impression on me that you could pray to the saints, and they're watching out for you. They care about you. And so they can answer for you. In this case, it was St. George. Well, I love the monastery, the Hermitage of the Holy Cross, and they have a great veneration for St. Panteleimon. So that's kind of been transferred to our church through me, that we venerate St. Panteleimon so highly. And may it be that St. Panteleimon or someone else, when you're dead and you have nothing to say for yourself, you can't give yourself any excuses, St. Panteleimon will say to the Lord, receive him, or the Most Holy Theotokos, or our guardian angel. We'll be speechless, but they'll have words. They'll have words for us.
So he's speechless, and the king says, bind him hand and foot and take him away. What a terrible image this is, to put him away in the outer darkness.

That is not to have any freedom. We have freedom. We're born with freedom. And then we give it away. We give it away by doing things which take away our freedom. Sin takes away freedom. And it's like being bound. And any of us who've ever had any kind of addiction, whether it's to drugs or cigarettes or to video games or to our phones or whatever it is, you know that there's a certain compulsion there. You feel bound in a way, sometimes very much bound. And that's what it'll be like in the next life. You'll be completely bound. You'll have no freedom. That which you are, you can't change. That ugliness within you, you can't change. And so sometimes I've mused about what hell must be. And we've all had a time when we were really ashamed about something. Or really sorry about something. Really embarrassed about something. Well, that time passes. Maybe we make amends. Maybe something happens. Maybe we forget about it. But eventually we're no longer terribly ashamed and we don't feel this terrible feeling in our heart. But imagine if that feeling never went away. That's hell. The feeling never goes away. That terrible embarrassment, that terrible ugliness in our heart, anger, desires that can't be fulfilled, all of that, that's hell. Not because God brings it upon us, but because we have abandoned God. God will allow us to abandon Him. Now, He'll fight that, but He will allow it. But if we fight for Him, if we fight for the commandments, then He'll help us in every way. He'll help us with every grace there is. He'll visit us in every way. He'll visit us through His saints, through the Theotokos, through the holy mysteries, through friends, through enemies. It'll be constantly that God will be helping us along our way. And we'll be becoming more and more free. And that's what Christianity is, to become free. Many of you know that I tend to sort of define salvation in all these different ways. Well, one way is freedom, true freedom. In that day he shall be free indeed. But the opposite is true too. In that day, the ones who are sinners, who have not repented, who have rejected God, who said, I don't want to go to the marriage feast, I want to do other things, they will be completely unfree, completely enslaved to their passions with no recourse. That's a terrible image. Now, I don't think that we change our behavior by contemplating terrible images. Even the behaviorists know that. You've ever heard of B.F. Skinner? The way that we learn permanently is by having reward. Not constant reward, but reward. And this is what's happening in our life. Sometimes we pray and sometimes our heart is full and we feel some of God. Other times it's not going so well. Other times we have bitter thoughts or something. But that time when God is present to us, when we feel His luminosity, when we feel His warmth, that spurs us on, that compels us to try to do things so that we have more of that warmth and more of that luminosity and more of that freedom, so that we are constantly struggling to get to the marriage feast. And if we struggle, we will. Not of our own power, but because God will help us. So you can see this parable is multifaceted. The Jews saw it as an indictment of them because they were thinking in a carnal way. They saw, they understood some of the allusions he made, but they didn't understand the deeper spiritual allusions, and we should. We should understand that the way to live the Christian life is to always be thinking of the marriage feast and trying to be living as a person who's in the marriage feast. And when our garment becomes soiled, we should clean it. Of course, we can't clean it with anything that we possess. But we can go to those who can clean it. That is, of course, God. We can go to repentance, confession, our frustrations, our struggles, and God will clean that wedding garment so that it will be shining and bright. And in the next life, He will say, friend, come. May God bless you and may God help you in all things. Amen.

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Visit his parish website at www.orthodox.net for additional edifying material from Father Seraphim and the clergy of St. Nicholas.